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3: 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A lot of clouds lingering tonight, maybe a shower or two, or low upper 60s. Gradual clearing on Friday, the high low 80s. Isolated showers and thunderstorms returning by Friday night. I'm staff meteorologist Jennifer Naramore. For 90.1 FM, Moody Radio.
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6: Chapter actually constitutes the greatest confession that will ever be made in the history of the world by one nation. 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
8: When you hear the word gospel, you probably think of the writings of Matthew, Mark, Luke, and John, or maybe those of the Apostle Paul. In other words, your mind goes to the authors of the New Testament. So you might be surprised to hear that one of the clearest explanations of the gospel in all of Scripture comes from a passage in the Old Testament, written 7 centuries before Christ came to earth, no less. Take a look at this amazing portion of Scripture today in John MacArthur's study from Isaiah 53, called The Gospel According to God. But first, if you've listened to Grace to You for even a short time, you know that the New Testament was John's usual focus, so maybe you're surprised that we're spending today and the next several broadcasts in the Old Testament. With that in mind, I once asked John why he focused his pulpit ministry so squarely on the New Testament. Here's what he said.
9: Well, I made that decision when I understood that Paul said he was a minister of the New Covenant. And when Jesus said in the Great Commission, go into all the world and preach the gospel. So if I'm going to go into all the world and preach the gospel is basically laid out in the New Testament. The New Testament is full of the revealed mysteries. A mystery in the Bible doesn't mean some kind of tangled thing that's hard to figure out. It means something hidden in the past that is now revealed. So the New Testament is the fullness of revelation. Another way to look at it is the Old Testament is shadow. The New Testament is substance. So once the substance comes, the shadow fades away. You say, well, what's the purpose of the Old Testament? Well, Paul says that these things have happened unto us as examples. So I've always known that I was called to preach the gospel. That is fully revealed in the New Testament, that I'm a minister of the New Covenant, that the New Covenant is superior to the Old Covenant, that the Old Covenant was the letter and this is the life, the Spirit. So I think that is absolutely the priority. The Old Testament, then, is the anticipation, and it's full of examples that illustrate the truths of the gospel. So it seemed to me that anyone who is called to preach the Word of God must major on the New Testament, because therein is the fullness of the revelation revealed. If you look at the Bible this way, the Old Testament doesn't go from error to truth in the New Testament. It just goes from incompleteness to completeness. So the Old Testament at any point is incomplete. It's not complete until you have the full New Testament. So once you study the fullness of the New Testament, now you can see how the Old Testament sets the stage for that and how what it anticipates is fulfilled in the New. So even when I did the Gospels, I went back into the Old Testament. Once we knew what Christ looked like, we could go back and find him in the Old Testament as well. That's the priority.
8: That's right, friend. And to see an Old Testament passage that is unmatched in what it explains about the Lord Jesus Christ and his sacrifice for sinners, follow along now with John MacArthur as he continues his study in Isaiah 53, the Gospel according to God.
9: For now, I want you to open the Word of God to the 53rd chapter of Isaiah, Isaiah chapter 53. This text is a bottomless well of biblical truth and reality. The more I search it, the deeper it goes. It is unparalleled in my judgment in Scripture, and to understand it would be the challenge of a lifetime. It is deep, it is high, and it is wide. And I will do the best I can to discern all that is here for us and leave, even having done that, much to you for your own future study. While for believers through the centuries, this chapter has been a point of triumphant joy and profound blessing, as it looks at the cross of our Lord Jesus Christ, the truth about it is that this is a sad song. This is a sorrowful song. This is a lament. This is a song of regret. This is a song of remorse. This is a minor key hymn of repentance. This chapter actually constitutes the greatest confession that will ever be made in the history of the world by one nation. And as far as Scripture is concerned, there is only one nation that will, as a nation, turn to Christ, and that is the nation of Israel. That is God's promise to them in the future. When they do turn to Christ, this will be their confession. Most people think of this chapter as a future prophecy concerning Christ, and it is that. It gives us so many details about Christ and his death and burial and resurrection and exaltation as to be unmistakably a prophecy of him. But it is not written in the future tense. It is not a prophet prophesying what will happen to Jesus. It is a prophet prophesying the salvation of Israel in the future when they look back and say this about the Messiah they rejected and crucified. It is the lament of Israel when they look back on the Messiah that they have long rejected. This is the most profound Old Testament prophecy, the most far-reaching, the most detailed Old Testament prophecy on the vicarious, substitutionary, sacrificial, atoning death of the Messiah, the servant of Jehovah, who is Jesus. It is that. It is the premier Old Testament look at the cross, the death, and the atonement of Christ. But its primary purpose is to say to Israel that one day in the future, you will turn from your rejection and you will look back at the gospel and at Messiah, and you will realize that you have rejected your only hope
6: your only Savior, your Messiah, Yeshua, and this will be your lament. This is what they will say in that future generation. Yes, in this chapter we read that the Messiah, the servant of Jehovah, will bear the sin of transgressors, that he will experience the judgment of God, who will be pleased to crush him, to make him a guilt offering, to have him bear the sins of many. Yes, this chapter says that in providing an atonement to satisfy God, he will die, which is necessary to provide forgiveness of sin. But he will not remain dead. He will see his offspring. He will prolong his days. The good pleasure of the Lord will prosper in his hands. He will see light, literally, and be satisfied. The resurrection is here. And then he will be exalted. It's all here. The Jews, since the New Testament time, have been profoundly disturbed by this chapter. Profoundly. So much so that in many synagogues it is not read in the normal reading of Scripture. It is skipped. Those who do read it and face it have decided that the suffering servant here is not the Messiah and not Jesus, but Israel. Israel is the righteous sufferer. Israel is the righteous sufferer here who, because of suffering righteously, will one day be rewarded for that righteous suffering by being blessed and becoming a blessing to the world. That's how the rabbis view it. And they do it because they don't want it to be Jesus. And they have to find an explanation for why the Jews have suffered so brutally for so long. And to make sure that they haven't suffered in vain, they view this chapter as a tribute to the righteous suffering of Israel, from which God will reward them, glorify them, and through which God will bless the world. Which is to say that they don't see reality. This isn't Israel. It can't be. They are neither an innocent sufferer, such as the one described here, nor a voluntary sufferer. They need to recognize that they need one to die to pay the penalty for their sins. They're unwilling to recognize that. They want a king and a ruler to deliver them from their enemies, their circumstances, and their suffering, but not their sins. They are not the righteous sufferer here, who will be rewarded by God. That's part of a self-righteous works system. What they need to understand is they have been, through all these centuries, an unrighteous sufferer. They have suffered the judgment of God on them for the rejection of Christ. And they're still suffering it even now. And they will continue to suffer the judgment of God for the rejection of Christ, until that day in the future when they, as a nation, turn to him. Along the way, any Jew can come to faith in Christ, and many have come to faith in Christ. But nationally, they continue to be under divine judgment, waiting for the salvation that will come, followed by the blessing of the fulfillment of all the promises that God gave to Abraham and David and the prophets of the glory of the kingdom. This is not a revelation that honors Israel for suffering that leads to blessing. This is Israel's repentance. This is Israel's brokenhearted lament. This is Israel's confession by a generation yet to come. In a personal sense, every Jewish person who comes to Christ can pray this same lament. But in a national sense, it is yet to come in the future, and it will come. As I said, Scripture only promises the salvation of one nation. Individuals from every nation, tongue, tribe, people, but only the salvation of one nation, and that is Israel. And they will, in the future, repent and turn to Christ. So while, in a sense, this looks forward to the event of the death and resurrection and even exaltation of Christ and gives us details about those marvelous realities, in the purest sense, it is a look beyond the cross at the conversion of Israel and what they will say when they look back. There are people, astute people, students of Scripture, theologians, preachers, writers, who don't believe in the future salvation of Israel. They don't believe that the kingdom will be on earth. They're not premillennial. And my judgment is that they can't interpret this chapter, because this is the prayer of confession of national Israel at the time of their future conversion. Now, just to give you the big picture again, I don't want to go over a lot of detail, but remember now, Isaiah is living at a time prior to the Babylonian captivity when the Jews were carried away as captives by the pagan Babylonians. The kingdom had split after Solomon, northern kingdom Israel, southern kingdom Judah, 722. The northern kingdom had gone off into captivity. They were long gone. And now Isaiah comes along and prophesies 700 years or so before Christ, 650 years before Christ, and he says, you're going into captivity too. You're going into captivity from which you will return. Israel didn't return the northern kingdom, but you will go into captivity in Babylon and you will come back. And it happened. It happened about 80 years after Isaiah died. And the first deportation when the Babylonians came was in 603, the next one 597, the final one 586. Jerusalem was destroyed, people were massacred, and the Jews were hauled off by the pagans into captivity, where they hung their harps on the willows and wept because they didn't have their promised land anymore. But Isaiah says to them, this will happen, but that's not the end of the story. You will be restored. You will come back. You will return. So God will put you in a historical captivity and he will bring you back. He will deliver you. He will save you. That's the emphasis of the first section in the second half, chapters 40 to 66. The first section is about that historical captivity. And we know it happened. They were hauled off into captivity, 70 years of captivity. Later they came back and they rebuilt and they reestablished in the land, and they're still there. They're still there. That prophecy came to pass exactly as God said it would be. The Babylonians took them away. They came back. They reestablished in the land. More importantly, following that discussion from Isaiah, he tells them in the future there will be a greater deliverance, a far greater deliverance, not a deliverance from Babylon, but a deliverance from sin. A deliverance from sin. You will be saved as a nation. You will be delivered from sin by the work of the servant of the Lord. And so the Messiah is the theme of this great section of Isaiah. We call chapter 42, 49, 50, and 53 the servant songs, because all four of those chapters look at the Messiah and identify him as the servant of the Lord. So much more important than your temporal deliverance is your spiritual deliverance. Far more important. You will be saved spiritually. You will be saved eternally from sin and judgment and hell. And then he closes his prophecy in the last chapters by saying, then you will have the kingdom, and this is what the kingdom will be like. The great kingdom of Christ. So this chapter 53, which is in the middle of the middle section, tells us the Jews are going to make a future turn, and they're going to repent. They're going to turn to Christ, and they're going to be saved. This is just a marvelous reality. Now, I want to identify the subject of this chapter as the one called in 52:13, my servant. God is the speaker, by the way, in verses 13 to 15. God speaking through Isaiah. And then God becomes the speaker again at the end of chapter 53. God picks up and becomes the speaker. In the middle, it is Israel making its confession. God introduces his servant and talks about how he will be marred or humiliated in his death and be exalted so that the kings and the nations of the world are in awe of him. That's his suffering and glory. And then God gives the final word as again he talks about the meaning of his suffering and his glory to follow. But in the middle, it's this amazing confession of Israel. The servant, my servant, I need to just say a word about that. The Old Testament word for slave is ebed. In English, it would be E-B-E-D. And that is a key word used 800 times in the Old Testament, and it is the word for slave. And so when God himself, who is the speaker in 52:13, identifies the Messiah, he calls him my slave. My slave. Following up a little bit on that, the dominant idea of ebed, if I can give it to you in Hebrew, the dominant idea, and this source for this would be no less than one of the best of Old Testament scholars, Dr. Walter Kaiser, who is just a phenomenal student of Old Testament scripture. Walt Kaiser said this, the dominant idea of ebed is not primarily a reference to subordination, but to ownership. That's what it means to be a slave. My servant, the Messiah, is the slave of God. What does that mean? That God determines everything he does. He has no independent will of his own. He serves at the will of God and the pleasure of God. And by the way, if you think that's a demeaning word, slave, mark this out. In the Old Testament, prophets are called slaves of God. Kings are called slaves of God. And just for an example, Moses is called the slave of God 17 times, which is to say that very distinguished people have that kind of relationship to God. Even the Messiah, who from Philippians 2, remember, thought it not somebody to be grasped, to hang on to what he had, but humbled himself, took upon himself the form of a slave. The Greek word doulos. So the Messiah does the Father's will, and only the Father's will. This is the testimony of Jesus. Read the Gospel of John, and how many times do you hear him say, I only do what the Father wills me to do. I only do what the Father shows me to do. I only do what the Father does. I only do what the Father desires me to do. I do what I do to please the Father. And finally, culminating in his life, he says, not my will, but yours be done. That's slave talk. The Messiah then is identified as this one who is the possession of God. Consequently, the pronoun is my servant, the one that is mine. This is the Messiah. So the servant of Jehovah is the person being spoken of by the future generation of Jews as they lament. Now we know who that is. It is Jesus. It is Jesus. The Jews don't want to accept that. And they give a testimony in that future generation, and listen to their testimony in verse 1. Who has believed our message? Or to whom has the arm of the Lord been revealed? This great penitent cry, this heartbroken confession from a future generation of Jews, and from any individual Jew who comes to Christ at any point in time, Every Jew being saved and included in the church has to make this confession that up to that point, they were wrong about Jesus. But when they look back, the first thing they're going to say is, we didn't believe it. We didn't understand it. The revelation concerning Jesus has been met with unbelief. With unbelief. But in a future day, that will all change. It will all change.
8: 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Now for the entire Grace to You staff, I'm Phil Johnson. Be back tomorrow as we continue looking at what John MacArthur called the Mount Everest of the Old Testament. The 53rd chapter of Isaiah, it's another half hour of unleashing God's truth one verse at a time on Grace to You.
1: 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We always pray God's blessings over your life, and not sure what you're going through, but God knows, and He loves you. He cares about you and me, and just know that He wants the best for you. Thank God He has a perfect plan. Jeremiah 29:11, to prosper you, not to harm you, to give you a hope and a future. Isn't it good to know we have a Heavenly Father who is concerned about everything that's concerning us, our families, our jobs, our ministry, our education? I mean, it doesn't matter how big or small, how old, it could be 50 years ago. He wants you to move on or remember it and thank God for it or forgive and live. I mean, God is so good. Well, let's continue to bless Him each and every day. There is no life without Christ. Thank God, for the blessing of the Lord makes rich and adds no sorrow.
10: 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Consider this. God's plans always stand. Proverbs 19:21 says, many are the plans in the mind of a man, but it is the purpose of the Lord that will stand. Most of us wake up every day uncertain of what it will bring. It's only as we look back that sometimes we better understand. For example, one day I woke up to my parents telling me that we were moving to the northeast side of town. It wouldn't have been that big a deal to me if it hadn't been for the fact that this would have been my fifth school in 5 years. I met some guys at my new school who became close friends. One of them convinced me to consider going to a school in the Chicagoland area. It was there that I met my future wife. I often think, what if I woke up that day without my parents telling me we're moving? See, the purposes of the Lord are the ones that stand. This is Pastor Jason Akers, and you can learn more about our church by visiting theheightsgospel.com. 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
1: The prayers of the righteous availeth much. I believe when we pray, the body of Christ, baptized believers, born again baptized believers, man, I believe God, he hears us and he moves according to his will. And I believe he will answer. We are praying for families and friends in our Moody Radio family in Spokane, Washington. Lots of wildfires there. We are praying. I think they've arrested someone on arson as early as yesterday. But we are definitely praying for provision. We're praying for continued safety. We're praying for healing. And God knows. He knows. And thank God he cares. Again, let's pray for our Moody Radio family in Spokane, Washington. Also, let's just pray for our families worldwide. Man, God loves us all. 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
8: Welcome to the God-Centered Life with Josh Moody. Moving into chapter 3 of the book of Ephesians, verses 1 through 13, for a study we're calling Don't Lose Heart. It's part of our Heavenly Places series. Josh Moody, senior pastor of College Church in Wheaton, Illinois. I'm Tom Steve. Thanks for joining us for this study today. Josh, sadly, the reports of folks losing hope seem to be increasing at a tragic rate these days. Mm-hmm. Our study today, yes, it may be for someone else, but may also be for that part of us that we keep hidden.
18: Mental health issues can be quite a challenge to be upfront about, can't they? Mm-hmm. And we can easily feel judged if we admit to feelings of sadness or depression or anxiety or something like that. And even if it isn't in any way clinical, though it may be, it can also be quite challenging to address. And without trying to do complicated counseling 30 seconds on air, at the end of the day, we do have something here that means we do not need to lose heart. And I hope it'll be a wonderful encouragement to us all.
8: Josh Moody is the teacher, but God is the speaker who's saying, you have hope. Ephesians, the third chapter, verses 1 through 13. Here's Josh.
18: I want to introduce this passage this way. There was a particular man I have in my mind who, around 1,500 or so times, it is said, he tried to be cast in a movie, to be accepted at a movie. And he was rejected at least 1,500 times. His finances got so bad at some point that he couldn't keep the lights on. So then he had a dog, and in order to turn the lights back on, he sold his dog for $35, and he could turn the lights back on. He actually was homeless for a while. In the New Jersey Port Authority, he found a place to bed down for the night there for a couple of months. He wrote another script that was accepted, and he insisted that he would star in that script. And the movie was so successful that it spawned a whole bunch of other movies, and the franchise has continued. Of course, I'm talking about Rocky. Sylvester Stallone, one of the greatest movie celebrities of our era. I guess it's not surprising, given the bat story of his life, how a lot of his stories tend to be about someone who could have given up but did not, could have lost heart, as the Apostle Paul is urging them not to here, to not lose heart. At one point in one of the movies, he says, "What counts is not how hard you can hit. What counts is how hard you can get hit and then get back up again." It's easy to give up. What's hard is keeping going. What's hard is getting hit hard and then getting back up again. That's hard. Paul's writing this letter to the Ephesians to encourage them. We're at one of the key moments of the letter where he's saying to them, do not lose heart. The reason, of course, why they were being tempted to lose heart is, as he says here, for this reason, I, Paul, a prisoner of Christ Jesus. He was in jail. He was a prisoner for proclaiming the gospel. And therefore, the Ephesians who believed that gospel must have been feeling, if the Apostle Paul is thrown in jail, who's next? If the leader is thrown in jail, well, they're after us next. And so he tells them, don't lose heart. But he doesn't just tell them not to lose heart. He gives them reasons. I think at least you can pick out three basic reasons that he has in this passage. So first, don't lose heart first because you have a home. Now, the emphasis on home is a little hidden in our translations, and it's not a fault of our translations. It's the trickiness of translating a particular key word in the letter. So in verse 2 of chapter 3, the word that is translated stewardship is the Greek word oikonomia, related to a home, a house, the rules of the house. Household management, if you look it up in a dictionary, that's often what it says. And so hence it's sometimes translated stewardship, emphasizing management. But the basic idea in the word is a home that needs to be looked after right and stewarded. The house, the rules of God's house, God's home. This word, oikonomia, Paul uses right beforehand in chapter 2. The root of that word is then translated in different ways. So verse 19, the household of God. The root of that word is in the original, or structure, or being built, or dwelling place. In fact, it's been a theme of the Apostle Paul's right from the beginning of the letter. If you go to chapter 1 and verse 10, you'll see there he talks about that God has set forth in Christ, verse 10, as a plan for the fullness of time to unite all things in him, things in heaven and things on earth. Well, that plan is oikonomia. So I think, basically, the Apostle Paul is saying something like this. You Ephesians, you are being excluded from many houses. You've left the membership of the house of the goddess of Artemis. And the house of Rome, the citizenship of the Roman Empire, is one that is at least a difficult place for you to exist in, because you have to worship Caesar as Lord, and yet Jesus is Lord. You're increasingly feeling this pressure. I know that because I'm in jail for preaching Jesus is Lord. But I want to encourage you not to lose heart, because you have a home. I want you to think of God's plan for his people a bit like a master of a house. God has a home for his people. He's been planning it from the beginning of time. And that home includes all nations, not just the Jewish people, but all the different nations. All peoples in Christ are at home in God's house. And he's had that plan, and it is now being fulfilled in the church. In 2006, a fisherman from the Philippines caught a pearl, and he was particularly enamored by this pearl, so he brought it back home, and he put it under his bed as a kind of good luck charm or something like that. 10 years later, he kept it in his home for 10 years. 10 years later, an expert in pearls was traveling through the region and found out that he had a pearl kept in his house under his bed and asked to have a look at it, and the fisherman brought it out. It turned out that this pearl was probably the largest pearl that had ever been discovered, naturally grown pearl. It weighs 52 pounds, 2 foot long, 1 foot wide. It's worth a lot. The previous largest ever discovered is one-sixth the size, and it's worth about $35 million. Imagine, well, six times as much, I suppose. And he kept it at home, locked away, under his bed, not appreciating its value. I think many of us have a similar sort of underappreciation of the church. The pearl of great price is the gospel. And it brings us together in the home of all ages, all nations. You belong. You're here by grace. It's your home. Don't lose heart.
19: 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You have a home.
20: Reason number two, up next. But first, we'd love to hear from you, wherever you call home right now geographically. We have folks listening all across the world, and it's so encouraging to hear from folks that we didn't even know were joining us. So if that's you, drop us a line. You can do so at our website, godcenteredlife.org. We'd be so encouraged to hear from you. Back into Ephesians now. Here's Josh.
18: But then second, says the Apostle Paul, I've got another reason why you shouldn't lose heart, and I'm going to emphasize it over and over again in this section so you get it, and it's to do with this mystery. So not only don't lose heart because you have a home, but also don't lose heart because you know the secret to life, the mystery. And he defines what he means by mystery in verse 6. He says this, "This mystery is that the Gentiles," that is the non-Jewish nations, "are fellow heirs, members of the same body, and partakers of the promise in Christ Jesus through the gospel." He there is using a set of with words, fellow heirs, members of the same body, and joint partakers of the promise in Christ Jesus through the gospel. And almost certainly, I think, he's using these three with words, hoping that his readers, as they study what he's written, we'll get the connections. The connections are these. In chapter 2, he has said that we are alive with Christ, and we're raised with Christ, and we're seated with Christ. Three with words. And then a little bit later in chapter 2, he says, and that means that we are with each other as his people. We relate with each other, for we've been raised with Christ, three times repeated. And now when it comes to the mystery of the gospel, the secret that you know, he uses another set of three with words. It's with the body, with the partakers, with heirs, fellow heirs. What I think the Apostle Paul is saying is something like this. I want you to realize, Ephesians, the gospel is much bigger than perhaps you're tempted to think. Yes, the gospel is about your personal relationship with Jesus. You've been raised with him and you have a new relationship with God. That is what the gospel is about, but it's bigger than that. The gospel also then impacts your relationships with other people in the church, the community of God's people. But he says it's even bigger than that. Because of the gospel, three times over repeated, another set of three with words, you Christians have the secret, the mystery, the secret that has now been revealed, the hidden mystery of God. The hidden mystery of God being how God is going to save people. How is it possible that God, who is holy and loving, is going to reconcile those two things, fulfill his promise given to Abraham and Moses and all the rest of the Old Testament, to bring all nations together under one banner in his grace and love? How is that possible? And it's revealed in the New Testament at the cross where Jesus died for our sins. And he's saying, you Christians, you have the secret to life. And every time you relate as Christians in the home, in the church, you are preaching that mystery. People often talk about the significance of community in church. If you read strategic documents about how to do church these days, they'll go on and on and on and on about how everyone's looking for community. We live an isolated age, always on our screens, and everyone's looking for community, for sure. But the point of the community of the church is not just that it's a community. The point of the community of the church is it's revealing the mystery of the gospel, that this is how God saves people. Paul will make a similar point a little bit later when he comes to talk about husbands and wives and how a husband is to love his wife as Christ loves the church. This is a mystery, he says, a profound mystery, but I'm talking about how Christ loves the church. In other words, the way a husband loves his wife is revealing in practice, in daily life, how much God loves his people through the death of Jesus on the cross. And similarly, the way we love each other, different ages, different races, different classes, different abilities, speaks to a watching world that you have the secret of life, which is how God is going to save sinners. It's a bit like this. There's a story of a man who was stuck in a hole. He fell down the hole. The sides of the hole were very slippery. He couldn't get back up again, you know, that sort of thing. So he's there stuck in a hole, and he's obviously calling out for help. And the first person who comes along is a psychiatrist. And I've got nothing against psychiatrists. I think they're wonderful people. I've got many friends who are psychiatrists. So don't, if you're a psychiatrist here this morning, don't feel that I'm about to get at you. I'm not. There's a priest in a moment. So, you know, all things are equal. So, anyway, the first person who comes along is a psychiatrist. And he sees the guy stuck in a hole. And he looks down and he goes into his medicine bag. And he gets out some Prozac. And he gives him some pills. You know, you'll feel better. Well, I guess he does feel better, but he's still stuck in the hole. A bit later, as the man keeps on calling out for help, a priest comes along. Here's the priest. So the priest looks down the hole and sees the man stuck there and thinks to himself, well, I believe in prayer. And of course, prayer is very powerful, and we believe in prayer as a church. And it's not like prayer is the last thing we should do. You know, if you can't do anything else, pray. No, prayer is doing something. But for the purpose of the story, the priest decides to pray. And he prays specifically that the man stuck in the hole would realize all that God has given him that is good, though he is stuck in the hole. Oh, Lord, may his eyes be open to the fact that he's still alive, though he's stuck in a hole. So the priest goes on his way, packing himself on the back, having prayed a good prayer and all that. Finally, along comes a friend. And the friend jumps in the hole. And the guy who was stuck in the hole looks at his friend and says, well, what are you doing here? What's the point of this? Now we're both stuck in the hole. And the friend says, ah, but I've been in this hole before, and I know the way out. And he leads him out. He has the secret to life. If you're a Christian, you by definition know the way out. You've been saved. The mystery has been revealed to you. And the way we relate to each other, jumping in the hole of other Christians around us, loving each other, rescuing those who are not yet Christians, speaking the gospel, all that, says the Apostle Paul, shows that you know the secret to life. Oh, don't lose heart. People since time immemorial have been searching into these things. They've been trying to figure out how it is that God in his love, yet his justice, will rescue people. And you know, it isn't the Roman Empire and the Roman gods. It isn't Goddess Artemis. It isn't relativistic pluralism today, all these other religions. It's Jesus, and you know it. And the way you relate together speaks that message. So don't lose heart. You have a home. You know the secret to life. And then most of all, says the Apostle Paul, and I think it's the culmination of what he's saying here before he returns to his where he was going to go. We look at chapter 3 next week. The climax of this bit, you get glory. Most of all, this is the third reason. You have a home, you know the secret to life, you get glory. Third, That's why not to lose heart. So I ask you not to lose heart over what I'm suffering for you, which is your glory. And notice what he does not say. He does not say, which means one day you'll get to go to glory. What Paul is talking about is that the suffering that he's experiencing right now for Jesus in jail for preaching the gospel is giving them glory. Obviously, there's eternal glory to come. It's only a

0: jail, and I'm in Rome. In fact, I'd been there quite a long time. Almost certainly he'd been there about 5 years by now. And you're beginning to think, well, you know, this is a bit of a downer. And could it be me next? I want you to realize that there's a pattern. And I want you to pick up that pattern. It's a substitutionary pattern, an exchange pattern, which is for you, giving his life for you. And I want you to realize that that pattern works in the Christian life. That our sufferings for Jesus are sufferings that reveal the glory in the present in a way that they will only be fully fulfilled in the future. Something like that. And therefore, Ephesians, don't lose heart. Don't think to yourself when you're under pressure in Ephesus about that Artemis god down the road with the huge temple, one of the seven wonders of the world. Don't think for yourself, oh, forget that for a bunch of bananas. I'm off to somewhere nicer. Actually, the opposition that you're facing, that's the time you're going to see God's glorious power at work. It is the pattern. One of the great ancient Christian leaders called Tertullian put it like this. He said, the blood of the martyrs is the seed of the church. Of course, it isn't just blood or just jail. It's when we're under pressure for our Christian faith, at school, at work, in the culture, and we're feeling opposed. The Apostle Paul is saying, right there is your glory. Opposition days, they are glory days. That's the pattern. No cross, no crown. Crucifixion, resurrection. The blood of the martyrs is the seed of the church. I'm in jail, which is suffering, which is for your glory. That's the pattern. And if it is true, therefore, that the culture is becoming less Christian, which I suppose it is true, what that means is, if we're faithful, then in the future they'll look back on these days and they'll say, those were their glory days. It's what the Chinese church says with the opposition that it faced in the mid-20th century when the Chinese missionaries were kicked out and everyone wondered what would happen to the church. What actually happened to the church is it massively increased. But of course it requires us not losing heart.
1: That's Josh Moody, and this is The God-Centered Life. Powerful coupling there. Helping others may be the best way for us, we who know the way out of the hole, to reference your illustration, to raise our own spirits. And so true. Paul's statement that his suffering in jail is providing glory for, and I believe you were saying that glory for the church in Ephesus. I want to revisit that momentarily, because you said it's a substitutionary pattern, which I would assume represents the cross. Right. His suffering is a reminder. Is that what's going on there?
2: Yes. So his suffering is for them. It's for their benefit. It's so that they would hear the gospel, experience the gospel, and therefore experience glory. And the Apostle Paul, in his missionary suffering, is a echo of Christ's atoning sacrifice. And so those of us who serve Jesus, and Jesus talked about this, you've got to pick up your cross and follow me, as we go on our to tell other people about Jesus, if it costs us something, as it so often will, we are not only doing that in a self-sacrificial way, because that's sometimes what it takes to reach someone. In the very way we live, we're representing the same heart of Jesus who gave his life for us. And so we echo in some very small manner the great, amazing sacrifice of God incarnate at the cross.
1: We echo, and that's a reminder to us, which, like a communion service, a reminder of what's taking place. Yep, got it. Fantastic. Thank you, Josh. And reminders are good. Why? Because we forget.

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2: Just know that you belong. I love Jonathan McReynolds' song. The lyrics are, someone as broken and wretched as me could be welcomed into his family. That's the beauty of God's grace. Ephesians 1:5, God adopted us through Jesus Christ. You're not just tolerated by God, you're wanted by him. The cross just didn't forgive our sins. It gave you and me belonging. So stop calling yourself rejected, forgotten, or gone too far. In Christ, broken people become beloved children. That's not shame. That's restoration.
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4: At TWR, we often talk about the need to overcome barriers in order to effectively share the gospel. 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Issues such as safety, as well as the literacy rate, can make evangelism and discipleship difficult. Our guest is Tim Whitehead, the executive director of Galcom International. And Tim, these barriers that I've just mentioned are reasons why radio ministries like TWR and Galcom are so important in Africa.
5: Yeah, in South Sudan particularly, two generations growing up in refugee camps, the literacy rate is 5%, maybe. So it has to be an oral presentation of the gospel. It has to be oral presentations of doctrine and theology. So that's why storytelling is so effective, because it's a storytelling culture. So it gets right into their hearts. It's the way they process information, not a sermon, but a story. And so it's just absolutely vital. We've seen that in Tanzania as well. We're working right on what we call the buffer zone between the Islamic coastal villages and then the Christian villages inside. And that in the area, that's where the kind of the Boko Harams and the Al-Shabaab are. And so pastors can't go in there. 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Soften the hearts. 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
9: 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A lot of clouds lingering tonight, maybe a shower or two, or low upper 60s. Gradual clearing on Friday, the high low 80s. Isolated showers and thunderstorms returning by Friday night. I'm staff meteorologist Jennifer Naramore. For 90.1 FM, Moody Radio.
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17: Only are addicted to people because you still haven't gotten to who you are yet. 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
18: Dr. Tony Evans declares that the truth will indeed set you free.
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19: Diets, dollars, and degrees. The three D's we vainly use to improve our self-image. But Dr. Evans says God looks at his children from a different perspective. Let's join him as he explains.
17: It is possible in your life to be more people-oriented than God-oriented. Paul says in 1 Thessalonians 1:11 that our primary goal is not to please people, but to please God. The author of Proverbs says it another way. In Proverbs 29:25, he says, the fear of men is a snare, a trap. But he who trusts the Lord, well, that one will be delivered. There was a man, one day he was sitting on a bank, kind of just meditating, and he heard somebody screaming, help, help, from the river. He was an excellent swimmer. He saw the man drowning. He dove in. He got the man, brought him to shore. As soon as he got to shore, he heard it again. Help, help. There was another man drowning over there. He jumped in. He swam, brought him to shore. As soon as he brought him to shore, help, help. There's another man over there. He swam out, grabbed him, brought him to shore. Help, help. This went on and on. 5 and 6 and 7 people he brought to shore. He was totally exhausted trying to bring folk to shore. He had no energy left. And yet there were still people out there saying, help, help. And he couldn't help them anymore. He looked up to heaven and said, oh God, please show me what's happening upstream. We try to deliver people without ever finding out what's going on upstream. What's going up back there that you can't see that's causing them to cry for help right now. Something's going on upstream. And you can't help everybody. So let's find out what's upstream. Because maybe that'll give us peace downstream. Upstream, this really starts as children. Because God births children into families where they are to find love, acceptance, value. That's what families are supposed to do. They are the first line of defense for the well-being of life. And children let you know real early upstream when they're not getting the deal they think they deserve. They'll show off so you pay them attention. They'll throw a temper tantrum so they get some value and somebody paying them attention. When children are overly ignored or ridiculed or even indulged, they will get a warped sense of their own value. You see a child who gets everything they want? I'll show you a child who establishes value by what they get and what they don't get. If somebody's piping into their ear, you're special, you're nice, you are somebody, you're great, then they will hang out with that group so they can hear it more. And often become dependent upon it, frustrated when they're not with the group because they're not hearing it enough. When people's love tank runs low, and they are driven by a need for acceptance, they will do what it takes to fill it. When they feel rejected by somebody, they will go to somebody else for acceptance. You see, Satan uses our legitimate need for acceptance in an illegitimate way to produce codependency. But some folk who are in the stronghold, everybody tries to please people from time to time, but the stronghold is being caught. You're caught. Somebody says something to you that's a little off, you can't sleep at night. Unless you're around people and they are pumping you and making you feel good at night, you feel bad about yourself. People go through great extremes to please people. They will pay out a lot of money to get a compliment. They will become a groupie around the stars to get an autograph. They want to be able to say, yeah, I know him. They ain't meet him but for 30 seconds, but I know him. That's about me being somebody because I know them. You see, at the core of this is a criteria issue. If you're going to whip this, if indeed this is your stronghold and different folks have different strongholds, I want to show you a verse in 1 John chapter 5, verse 9, the first half of the verse. If we receive the witness of men, what men think, what men say, the witness of God is greater. Let me repeat that. If we receive the witness of men, I think this, and I think you ought to do this, and I think you ought to go there, and I think. If you receive the witness of men, if you do what people tell you, want you, beg you, influence you, and control you to do, God wants you to know one thing. The witness of God is greater. You will only begin to overcome people's strongholds when you shift your criteria. When you decide that I will hear what people say, think, tell me to do, want me to do, try to control me to do what I try to control them to do. However, the witness of God is greater. Folks will lie to you to get you over on their side. Folks will compliment you to pull you over to their side. What Jesus said to Peter is, heaven's viewpoint is the only one that counts. It's just heaven's viewpoint, when it contradicts earth's viewpoint, rules. When Peter stopped eating with the Gentiles and Paul saw him because Peter was controlled by the circumcision. And that's another stronghold I'm going to deal with, racial strongholds, where your race tells you how to act toward other races. And they hold you hostage. That's a people stronghold. It is being controlled by the group, even though it contradicts the will of God. And Paul showed up and Paul said, Peter, I don't care who told you to do this. You are wrong because you're not acting in concert with the truth of the gospel. In other words, God has already spoken on this matter. And when God speaks on a matter, I don't care who shows up. I don't care what the popular view is. Let me tell on the Evans family a little bit here. As the church began to grow and get bigger and bigger, people started whispering to my wife and I, well, you know now, you're a big pastor now. You ain't a little pastor. You need a big house. So-and-so has a big house. Your house needs to reflect your status. You need to adjust. So I went house hunting. They were starting to pump me. I started feeling good. Yeah, you're a big pastor now. You ain't no small church. Big church means big house. So I'm getting all this, you know. I mean, I'm getting it from preachers. I'm getting it from members. I'm getting it from, you know. And a well-meaning, no problem. So we went house hunting. I'm telling on me. I'm going to tell the truth, shame the devil. After about a month of this, my wife and I went home and we looked at each other and said, what are we doing? What in the world are we doing? We are happy. We are content. We live close to our flock. Well, our kids are gone. Praise him. Why are we doing this? And after discussion, we said, the only reason we are doing this is because people have told us we should do this. Anything wrong with getting a new house? No. Anything wrong with getting a bigger house? Absolutely none. But there's everything wrong with it if the reason you're doing it is to please people. Because none of the folk who told me to move offered to pay a note. Now, if we decide, you know what? We've been living here for 20 years. You know, let's get a different location. Let's get more space for entertaining. And we decide, Lord, is this how you want to use our resources? And the Lord says, yes, then move. But don't let folk move you to a house you can't afford, put you in a car that you can't make the payments on, buy clothes that you don't look good in so that they can compliment you. Driving down the street in a car you can't afford, talking about I'm looking good. So that raises one other question. How you get out of it? You got to start out with a new criteria. God rules, not people. Well, first thing we have to do is stop treating the symptoms and start treating the problem. If you have a child and your child has a fever, putting ice on his head is nice, but that's only a symptom. That's not the problem. There's an infection you need to get to. Now, the first person you've got to help is you. Don't look at your mate and say, I'm going to free you. You know what the airplane does? When the oxygen masks fall, before you help your children, put it over your own face. Why? Because if you give it to them first, you'll pass out while they're breathing. You need to put it over your face so that you have enough to help somebody else. And if you are as messed up as I am, don't help me. Where's the cure? It is very simple. It's so simple you can miss it if you're addicted to a situation. Or you have to feel like you're controlling people in order to feel you're significant and powerful and whatever. You see, you only are addicted to people because you still haven't gotten to who you are yet. Because you've been believing a lie. You've been believing the lies told you, so it's confused your identity.
19: 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I'll repeat that information later in today's broadcast, but first, this.
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17: Romans 15:7 says, you are, watch this, accepted in Christ. Ephesians 1 says, you are accepted in the beloved, that is, in Christ. Or let me put it another way. You are fighting for what you already have. God says your worth is awesome. He says in Psalm 139, you are fearfully and wonderfully made. He says in Romans 8:31, if God be for you, who can be against you? When God says you are somebody, when God says you are accepted, you mean to tell me you're going to lose it because your neighbor doesn't like the clothes you have on? It's an issue of faith in the identity God gives you over the fleeting identity people give you. Because, you know, folk will change on you. You say, well, wait a minute, hold it. And I hear you, preacher. I hear you, pastor. You're talking a good game. But how do I know I can relax in God's acceptance of me? Well, one, because it's based on grace. You don't have to earn it. You ever notice how hard it is working for people like you? That's a tiring thing. You're talking about a tiring thing. Got to work all day so your boss likes you. You got to work all day so your coworkers can get along with you. Got to work all day for your family to accept you. You just got to work and work and work and work. And God shows up and says, you are accepted. No work required. That's why we have trouble with it. It's too easy. This has got to be too easy. Everybody else is telling me work. That's law. God is saying, accepted, no work required. That's grace. You are the most valuable to the one who sacrifices the greatest for your well-being, who has put up most for you. The price paid determines the value. And I'm here to tell you, nobody has paid the price for you like God when he opened up his wallet and pulled out Jesus Christ. Anybody died for you lately? Anybody took your, even the people who complain against you don't offer to take your pain. They don't offer to take your punishment. Even if they're nice folk, all they can say is, I wish I could do it. God took it. And he was slain. You remember the movie Ransom with Mel Gibson? Mel Gibson's son was kidnapped. Guess what the kidnappers didn't do? They did not go to other folk for the ransom. They went to the father because only the father would be guaranteed to pick up the tab because that's his baby boy. If you want significance, it has to come from the father. He picks up the tab. You say, but wait a minute, I don't feel this. I hear you. I don't feel it though. I don't feel significant. I don't feel. You ever had a police car pull up behind you with lights flaring? You know what that does to your feelings. You know how it feels when he then pulls. When you get the facts, it takes a while for your feelings to catch up. But if you keep reviewing the facts, today when I get up, I am accepted. I don't have to earn it. And anything I get from anybody is a bonus. And I just want to thank you today that you told me by faith, I am accepted by you. And I don't have to perform. You do that long enough, your feelings will catch up.
1: You say, but what about the people who's still messing with me? You do what Jesus did. Nobody has ever been more rejected than him. And guess what 1 Peter 2:23 says? It says that while suffering the abuse of people, watch this, Jesus offered no threats. He didn't say, you ain't going to do that to me. What goes around comes around. I'm going to get you back, you dirty dog. None of that. You know what he did? He was so secure in his acceptance by God that 1 Peter 2:23 says he offered no threats but kept trusting himself to the one who judges rightly. His view of God was so awesome that he believed he could stand under grace and grace would cover it. He would stand, standing under grace, living under grace, folks, is like living under waterfalls. You just stand there and the stuff just gushes. But look, here's what we do. We under waterfall, we take out an umbrella. We divert that. We don't want to get wet. You do want to get wet with grace. Because when you're wet with grace, when you're dripping grace, when you're dripping your identity in Jesus Christ, then you know all the threats are just that, threats. This frees me up as a pastor. It frees me up to love you as the congregation, to listen to you because God may be speaking through you, but to not feel bad if I have to go another direction because I'm here to please God, not men. There are 4,000 different viewpoints in this building. Everybody's got a view. Nothing wrong with that. But Jesus has already died for you once. Ain't no need for me dying too. And by the way, folks, nobody can make you feel inferior without your cooperation. You must accept their viewpoint in order to feel their viewpoint. Let me close with one other thing. You are not only to receive grace, you are to give it. Now, you do have to start with yourself, but we are also dispensers of grace. Because guess what? Just as God has to work with you, he's got to work with your neighbor. Just as he's got to work with you, he's got to work with your mate. Because if you can't give it, why should you get it? We are also dispensers of grace. And that's what the church is. It's the grace dispensary. They didn't get accepted at home. Bring them to the church house. We'll accept them. We won't accept everything they do if it's wrong, but we will value them. The church has to be the family some folk never had. That's what they did in slavery. A little barefoot boy come in the church without shoes. They look at him and say, you got shoes. I got shoes. All God's children got shoes. What they were saying was, here you have what the world around you won't give you. If you need grace, you got to show it. Because you don't know what everybody else has been through. You don't justify actions, wrong actions, but you have to think grace. That's why the Bible says encourage one another. Grace to forgive. You say, but I can't forget what they did to me. You don't have to forget in order to forgive. Forgiving is not forgetting. God never forgets anything. He just doesn't bring it up every time you show up. Forgiving is simply letting folk off the hook. As you learn to live under grace, it'll take a little time, but you'll be like Jesus and the blind man in John 8. He puts something over the man's eyes. The man says, I see men walking like trees. Sometime you won't see them right at first, but then Jesus touched them the second time and he said, oh, now I see them as men. Folk will look like trees for a while. Obstacles in your way with branches that cut you. And you keep looking through the eyes of Jesus and you'll see him differently.
19: 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Whether it's drugs or alcohol or just too much food or TV, many of us are caught up in behaviors that we can't seem to stop, even though we've tried. Tomorrow, Dr. Evan shows why our efforts at self-improvement so often fail and how we can break the cycle that keeps us trapped. Be sure to join us.

0: We're living to live again. You're listening to Moody Radio. I'm Effie. And, wow, so thankful for Moody Radio just celebrating 100 years, being the voice of Bible truth. And we're reminded that while we're grateful for our opportunity here on earth, really, we're living to live eternally with the Lord. And every passport has an expiration date. But our citizenship is in God's kingdom, and that's eternal. 1 John 5:11, and this is the testimony. God has given us eternal life, and this life is in His Son, Jesus Christ. We're more than citizens of a nation, and we're ambassadors for Jesus Christ. Every conversation, every act of kindness, every opportunity to share the gospel is another chance to represent Jesus Christ, King of Kings. Until He calls us home, let's be determined to live like heaven is our home. Jesus is our message, and every day is another opportunity to help someone along the way.
1: This is Max Lucado. Spiritual muscle is developed not by sitting, but by acting. Not by listening, but by doing. But don't just listen to God's word. You must do what it says. Otherwise, you are only fooling yourselves. For if you listen to the word and don't obey, it is like glancing at your face in a mirror. You see yourself, walk away, and forget what you look like. You turn away, pause, and wonder, did I comb my hair? Such a question would betray one truth, and that is lack of attention. James indicts us for doing the same. We go to church, we hear a message, enjoy a few songs, but are we changed? Do we worry less and pray more? Are we less concerned about our will and more concerned about God's? Let's not be lookers. Let's be doers.
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0: Happy birthday to you, okay, and many more. And may the good Lord bless you for real. That is my prayer. You're listening to Moody Radio. I'm Effie. It is, can you believe it's Thursday, August 6th, and we're getting ready for Nick Gatzke, A Better Word, in about 40 seconds or so. But in the meantime, wishing you in Ephesians 3:20, I mean exceeding abundantly. And so much more. How about decades more? Celebrate, y'all, to the fullest. As you celebrate, you're also celebrating with Leslie Odom Jr., 44 years young. You know, he was the actor. Well, he's 45. He played Aaron Burr in the musical Hamilton. I loved it. Oh, my goodness. But also, happy birthday. We remember Lucille Ball. Who didn't watch I Love Lucy? Oh, my goodness. She was so funny. She would have been 115 years young. As you celebrate, How would you like to be remembered? Happy birthday.
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7: The God of heaven in all of his majesty and power and all of the different things that he has going on at one time has a detailed account of human history. He knows all of the people and all of their intricate details, and that means he knows yours and that you are not alone.
8: Have you noticed how quickly a group of people can unite around the wrong idea? When you get enough momentum going and enough voices agreeing, suddenly something that should have never gotten off the ground feels unstoppable. Today on A Better Word, we're in Genesis 11, where an entire civilization pooled its ambition, labor, and language toward one goal, building a tower to the heavens and making a name for themselves. But things did not turn out the way they expected. Pastor Nick, in our current series, we've traced sin from the garden to the fall, through the flood, and now here, on the other side of judgment, humanity is at it again. What is it about the sin of pride that makes it so persistent, even after such severe consequences?
9: It's always there. It's always, and some people would say that pride is the underpinning of all other sins, right? You've heard that. And in some ways, that's probably true, because in the vast majority of our sins, we are intentionally placing ourselves in the position of the throne or in the position of control. I know best. I know what's going to make me the most happy. I even know what's going to make God the most happy. And so we deify ourselves in this certain way. That's a maybe extreme way to talk about pride. But it's always there, and it's amazing how, as you said, we can have consequences associated to our pride, but even in our pride, we won't allow ourselves to realize the consequences are associated to pride. It's this sort of twisted loop that we find ourselves in.
8: So is pride always bad? I mean, we use that phrase, right? I'm proud to be an American. I'm proud of my son. I'm proud of ourselves.
9: Yeah, I think there's healthy pride. Sure.
8: I mean, so what's the difference?
9: Well, I mean, I think that healthy pride often takes its source from something outside of the self. I'm proud of my son. I'm proud to be an American. What you're saying is that this part of that is related to my identity that is sourced from him or sourced from our country gives me an elevated sense. A happy sense. But when we're prideful based on ourselves, where the source is something I did, something I said, I'm better than so-and-so, it's usually almost always unhealthy and very often sinful.
8: So why is it so hard to recognize pride in ourselves?
9: Because we all want to have an elevated view. Hmm. We want other people to look at us away. And nobody wants to be viewed poorly. That sort of never escapes us.
8: Well, thanks, Nick. Now let's dig into Genesis and a message titled Within View.
7: We've called the series Beyond Repair. And if you have been with us for any amount of time, you've seen sort of the big arc of this beginning of the Bible as God creating the world in perfection, displaying many aspects of his creative and glorious character, creating humankind in his very own image as perfect beings as well. But when sin entered the world, everything began to change. Sin, as a choice by Adam and Eve to rebel against God, to question his goodness and his godness. And as a result, we saw in Genesis chapter 4, that this sin was much more destructive than they ever conceived it would be. The destruction was profound, in fact, and in chapter 5, we saw that the result of this sin was actually death. And we see person after person, generation after generation dying. Death reigned on the earth as a result or a consequence of this sin. And by chapter 6, sin had taken its hold in the human condition, and there was all-out rebellion against God, so much so that he judged the entire world, flooded the earth to purify it, to cleanse it, saving only Noah and his family to start over again. The most profound difficulty in human existence is corruption of the human race by sin. Sin is one of those things that we take all too casually. It's sort of like that snake. You know, that friend that you had in high school that thought it was cool to buy a pet snake? And he played with the snake, and he bragged about the snake, and he took pictures of the snake, and then one day the snake bit him. Sin is like that drug that you dabble in, and you say, it's not a big deal. It's not going to be harmful. It's not going to affect anybody but me. But you fast forward down the line, and the consequences are devastating. You know, a scorpion once asked a beaver if the beaver would give him a ride on his back across the river. And the beaver said, "Are you insane? When I take you across the river, you will sting me in the back and I'm going to drown." To which the scorpion laughed and replied, "Oh, come on now. Why would I sting you? If I stung you, then we would both sink to the bottom and die. Use logic." That's illogical for you to think that. And so the beaver thought about it a minute and he said, "Yeah, I guess you're right. Hop aboard and away we'll go." And as the beaver was swimming across the river, sure enough, they were halfway across when the scorpion gave him a big old sting right in the middle of the back. And as the beaver and the scorpion were both sinking to the bottom of the river, the beaver looked at him and said, "Why would you do such a wicked, wicked thing? You yourself said it was illogical to do this." To which the scorpion sighed, "Logic has nothing to do with it. It's just my nature." Sin, whether logical in its conception or illogical in its outcome, its very nature is death and destruction. And that is why we've been going through Genesis 1 through 11 over the last number of weeks together, because I want you to understand this very, very important reality that the most destructive thing in this life is sin. You have a lot of problems. I have a lot of problems, but our biggest problem is the same. And that is we have been captured by sin. And when we begin to understand that reality as one of the key framework pieces for our human existence, then we have motivation to rightly try to avoid sin in our life. And we have motivation to rightly seek another remedy, a remedy that we cannot provide on our own. And that leads us to today's passage. Turn with me to Genesis chapter 10 and 11, will you? Genesis chapter 10 and 11 is the concluding section of this series. Remember where we've been? Noah and his sons get off the boat. God tells them to be fruitful and multiply and to fill the earth. And that's exactly what they do. Genesis chapter 10, we're not going to read the whole thing, but this gives us what is often referred to as the Table of Nations. Chapter 11 points us to one specific story that we'll focus on at the Tower of Babel. And then chapter 12, or the second half of chapter 11, revisits one of those nations, one line within the Table of Nations with a specific point attached to it. If we were to divide this up into four parts, we would say the first part of this text today is that God spreads the people throughout the nations. And he chooses to use one nation specifically to display his purposes. Look with me at chapter 10. We'll read just a couple verses of it. It says, "These are the generations of the sons of Noah, Shem, Ham, and Japheth. Sons were born to them after the flood. The sons of Japheth were Gomer and Magog and Madai and Javan and Tubal and Meshesh and Tirus." Go down to verse 6. "The sons of Ham were Cush and Egypt and Put and Canaan." Down to verse 21. "Shem also, the father of all the children of Eber, the elder brother of Japheth, children were born. The sons of Shem, Elam, Asher, Arpachshad, Lud, and Aram, and down to verse 32. These are the clans of the sons of Noah, according to their genealogies and their nations, and from these nations spread abroad the earth after the flood. This list serves not simply as a genealogy to give a historical account of the people of the earth, but there is something more significant attached to it. If you were to count up all the names or clans in chapter 10, you would find 70 names in this list. And there are 70 names there, not by accident, but to display something, because the number 70 in the Bible is often a number of completion. We see this in other places. We see that there are 70 descendants of Jacob in Exodus chapter 1, that there are 70 elders of Israel in Exodus 24, and that Jesus himself sends out 70 disciples in Luke chapter 10. It's clear that some people are missing from this list, but that's okay. It's not meant to be a strict historical account. It's meant to show 70 of them to display the point that God had completed his work. He had repopulated the earth, the nations had spread, and this was all a form of his blessing after the flood. Judgment was terrible, but blessing was worldwide as a result. Secondly, we see in this section of Genesis, in chapter 11, verses 10 and on, that the line of Shem is given again, and maybe even a little more detailed account. Now, it might strike you, if you were just reading through this, that why is Shem and his line talked about in chapter 10, verse 21, and then again in chapter 11, verse 10? Did he think that we forgot already? No, it's listed there for a purpose. And the purpose is to show that God is going to use this line, this people, the line of Shem, which would ultimately become known as the Semites, to display his power, his character, and his glory to all the world. He would make promises to this people. He would not allow human history to experience him in some sort of random, disconnected variety of events, but that he would use a people and he would use their history to display to all people how God himself works in the world and just who he is. He would make promises to them called covenants. He would keep those covenants as time went on. He would judge their sin and he would call them back to repentance and faithfulness to himself. He would lead them. He would guide them. He would be near to them. This line of people, the line of Shem, would ultimately be known as the people of Israel. And from them would come Abraham and Isaac and Jacob, Moses, Joshua, King David, King Solomon, and from this line of people, his son, his very own son, Jesus, would be born. This is where a genealogy can actually be encouraging to us. Because when you ever feel like life is out of control, like things are just way too much to handle right now, we all feel that way sometimes. Some of us feel that way this morning. But a genealogy like this shows us that the God of heaven, in all of his majesty and power, and all of the different things that he has going on at one time, has a detailed account of human history. He knows all of the people and all of their intricate details, and that means he knows yours. And that you are not alone. That he cares for you. That he's enacting his purposes even through your life. And so you can respond to him in trust and obedience, whether life is easy or whether life is difficult. And so we see post-flood that the people spread, God blessed the world, and his response is to command these nations to grow and to spread. They did just that. A new humanity was forming. But this new humanity would not be free from the struggles of old humanity. As their desires increased, their distortion increased, and their sin did as well. So look with me at chapter 11, will you? Genesis chapter 11, starting at verse 1, says this. It says, "Now the whole earth had one language and the same words. And as people migrated from the east, they found a plain in the land of Shinar and settled there. And they said to one another, 'Come, let us make bricks and burn them thoroughly.' And they had brick for stone and bitumen for mortar. Then they said, 'Come, let us build ourselves a city and a tower with its top in the heavens. Let us make a name for ourselves, lest we be dispersed over the face of the whole earth.' And the Lord came down to see the city and the tower which the children of man had built. And the Lord said, 'Behold, they are one people. They have all one language. And this is the only the beginning of what they will do. And nothing that they propose to do will now be impossible for them. Come, let us go down and there confuse their language so that they may not understand one another's speech.' So the Lord dispersed them from there over the face of all the earth. And they left the building. They left off building the city. Therefore, its name was called Babel, because the Lord confused the language of all the earth. And from there, the Lord dispersed them over the face of all the earth." In pride, the people came back together to build this tower at Babel. And we see a number of different facets of this very short story, but there are specific offenses I want to highlight for you. Pride, rebellion, and humanizing God. Pride. Pride is deceptive in its nature, isn't it? You rarely become a prideful person overnight. Pride is one of those things that happens piece by piece, decision by decision, thought by thought. It doesn't flood into your existence in a single day or even a week. You become a prideful person over time. And it happens when you overly delight in your own accomplishments and you think of yourself more highly than you ought to. You minimize or you deny your shortcomings. You maximize your successes and you are deceived. You become deceived in thinking that you are something greater than you really are. A man was once asked why he always talked to himself. And his response was an illustration of pride. He said, "Well, this is the way that it is. I like to talk with intelligent people. And I like to hear intelligent people talk. So I talk to myself." Woman was struggling with pride, and the sin was so powerful in her life and she could not let it go. And so she called her pastor and she said, "Pastor, I need to meet with you." And so they met together and she came into the pastor's office and she said, "I have this besetting sin in my life that I can't break free from. It's the sin of pride." And he said, "Well, how so?" To which she replied, "Every time I come to church, I look around and I see all of the other women in the church, and I know

0: us make a name for ourselves. So great were these people in their own eyes that they wanted to be recognized and remembered. They wanted to be known not only throughout the land, but throughout history. I can think of no greater contemporary example of desire to be known and remembered than the international soccer superstar Cristiano Ronaldo. Cristiano Ronaldo is known in the soccer community to be one of the greatest players of his generation. And he knows it. And it's on display for everyone to see. When his teammates do not play to his liking, he publicly shows his displeasure. If his coach is not coaching the way that he desires, he lets him have it. If his girlfriend does not do his bidding, he just goes and finds another one. Pride oozes from this man. In December 2013, news outlets around the world announced that in his hometown of Madeira, Portugal, which is an island off the coast of Portugal, Cristiano Ronaldo was opening a museum dedicated to his favorite subject, Cristiano Ronaldo. The museum, dedicated to himself, features photographs, video, awards, shoes, soccer balls, everything you'd want to see on a Saturday afternoon. Outside the museum, Ronaldo had a statue of himself erected with a plaque underneath it that boldly proclaims the greatest football player in the world. Pride oozing from the man. Of course, this museum has room, vacant space in it, for the awards that he assumes that he will be given down the road. Pride happens when you think more highly of yourself than you ought to. But let's bring it a little closer to home, shall we? I mean, I would imagine that most of you have no desire to have a museum after yourself. But I imagine that many of us struggle with ways in which we promote ourselves. How do you promote yourself? What do you think about your own gifts, skills, and abilities, maybe in a way that are more highly given than you ought to? What ways are you striving to be remembered? Not in a healthy fashion, but even in an unhealthy one. Maybe you find pride in your skills. Maybe you find pride in your looks. Maybe you find pride in your family, or maybe you find pride in your success. Some of us are good at masking our pride. But in the quiet moments, in the recesses of our own mind, we know those areas in which we think we are better than those around us. Those areas in which we think that we know more or deserve more. Those areas that we struggle with pride. But you need to know. You've heard it said before, and I believe it to be true, that pride is the root of all of our sin. And God feels very specifically about this sin. Proverbs 8:13 says, "The fear of the Lord is hatred of evil." Pride and arrogance and the way of evil and perverted speech, I hate, says the Lord.
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3: 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In Acts, Paul says, "Let us go again and visit our brethren." 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Friend, are you willing to pour into a baby Christian? 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With today's Moment in Grace, I'm Jim Scudder.
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6: Moody Radio weather from Premium Motors in Villa Park, specializing in pre-owned cars, trucks, vans, and SUVs. A lot of clouds lingering tonight, maybe a shower or two, or low upper 60s. Gradual clearing on Friday, the high low 80s. Isolated showers and thunderstorms returning by Friday night. I'm staff meteorologist Jennifer Naramore for 90.1 FM, Moody Radio.
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12: There's someone that knows you, that cares about you, that loves you, that has a purpose and a plan for your life. Someone whose presence has never abandoned you. Someone that's been there 24 hours a day. Someone that has the hairs on your head counted. He knows how many. That's how detailed it is for you.

0: Welcome to Bold Steps with Mark Jobe, founding pastor of New Life Community Church in Chicago. I'm Wayne Shepherd. Yesterday, we began an incredibly relevant and personal message from Mark, drawn from the Apostle Paul's own final words in 2 Timothy chapter 4. And what we've already discovered is that Paul knew what it felt like to be deserted, opposed, and utterly alone. But even from a prison cell with execution looming, Paul modeled a response to relational pain that was nothing short of extraordinary. Today we'll pick up where we left off and discover the final two of four biblical steps for staying strong when people around us let us down. If you missed yesterday's program, you can catch up online at boldsteps.org. But right now, let's jump back in. Here again is Mark Jobe.
1: And you know what? There are some of you today that you got hurt 3 years ago, 2 years ago. But every time you think about it, you're like my little granddaughter, Maeve, because the emotions stir up. And you could still feel the pain as if it happened just yesterday. The pain and the emotion surge once again. And if you're here today and you're struggling with hurt, disappointment, whether it happened 5 years ago, 2 years ago, 10 years ago, but you're struggling with how to deal with the disappointment, hurt that people have caused you in life, I want to talk to you today, and I want us to look at a passage that's in the very final verses of 2 Timothy, Paul's last book that he wrote, the last verses that he ever penned before he died. 2 Timothy chapter 4. Verses 9 through 22. Let me read these verses quickly to you. The Apostle Paul says, "Do your best to come soon." He's speaking to Timothy, the young man that he mentored. "For Demas, in love with this present world, has deserted me and gone to Thessalonica." The first hurt, I've been deserted. "Crescens has gone to Galatia. Titus to Dalmatia." These people had left. "Luke alone is with me. Get Mark and bring him with you, for he is very useful for me in ministry. Tychicus I sent to Ephesus. When you come, bring the cloak that I left at Carpus at Troas, also the books and above all the parchments." Verse 14. "Alexander the coppersmith did me great harm. The Lord will repay him according to his deeds. Beware of him yourself, for he strongly opposed our message." Verse 16. "At my first offense, no one came to stand by me, but all deserted me. May it not be charged against them. But the Lord stood with me and strengthened me, so that through me the message might be fully proclaimed, and all the Gentiles might hear it. So I was rescued from the lion's mouth. The Lord will rescue me from every evil deed. Bring me safely into his kingdom. To him be glory forever and ever. Amen." The Apostle Paul, his last words ever to be written in the Bible before he was executed by the Romans, have to deal with the personal hurt that he experienced by the people around him and how he had to manage it. So, if you're taking notes this morning, I want you to write this down. I'm going to talk to you about how to stay strong when people let you down, because, listen to me, there's a cost to community. There's a cost to relationships. If you're in any kind of relationship today, you will be hurt. Guaranteed. If you're married, you'll be hurt. If you have kids, you'll be hurt. If you have extended family, you'll be hurt. If you're part of a church and get to know people, you will be hurt, because relationships come with hurt. So the question isn't, will you be hurt? The question is, what will you do with the hurt when it comes your way? Four things. Number one, when you are hurt, respond with release. Notice what the Apostle Paul says. He says, "Do your best to come to me soon, for Demas, in love with this present world has deserted me and gone to Thessalonica. Now, we don't know much about who Demas was, but what we do know is that Paul had mentioned him two other times in the Bible. He's mentioned in Colossians chapter 4, verse 14, where he says, Luke, the beloved physician, greets you, as does Demas. And then in Philemon chapter 1, verse 24, he actually refers to Demas as a fellow worker. So it appears that Demas was a guy that had worked with Paul, one of his inner circle, one of the people that was ministering with them and sharing the gospel with them. But a time came where Demas says, this is too hard. I don't know if I want to keep doing this. And the Bible says that because he loved this present world, maybe he got involved in a relationship. Maybe he just decided, I want to make money. Maybe he just decided, hey, I just want a life that's easier. This is too hard for me. But because he loved the present world, the Bible says that he abandoned Paul, left him, left God, left the things of God, walked away from his faith because it was too difficult. And Paul, his fellow laborer, was left with the pain of someone that abandoned him when he should have been walking with him. You know, later on it says in this passage in verse 16 that the Apostle Paul, he was in prison when he wrote this. He was going to stand in trial for his faith. And so he stood in a court with judges in front of him, and Paul says this. Listen, he says, at my first offense, no one came to stand by me, but all deserted me. May it not be charged against them. You know, it was Paul that was preaching the gospel, helping people come to God. When he stood before the emperor's court, who was Nero. Nero was this eccentric, crazy Roman emperor. He's the guy that supposedly set fire to Rome so that he could build a big palatial estate in the middle of Rome and blamed it on the Christians that they had burned Rome. This crazy emperor, when Paul was about to stand trial before him, all of the people that he ministered to, no one stood with Paul. They all abandoned him. The question I have for you is, have you been hurt? Was there a time in your life when you thought, hey, people should be beside me? This is when they need to show up. But the people that you expected to show up didn't show up. The people that you thought would stand with you didn't stand with you the way you expected them to. Now, when you're hurt in that way, there's a couple decisions that you can make. You can become hurt and bitter. You can allow the pain of people's disappointment to cause you to back away, to disengage, to become someone that is resentful, someone that walks away from the community. But I love what Paul says. Listen to what Paul says. They all deserted me, but listen, may it not be held against them. You know what Paul is saying? Man, it hurt me deeply, but I'm not going to let the pain define me. I'm not going to let my hurt derail me from my call. I'm going to learn to release people that have hurt me. Even though the pain is difficult, I will release them because I don't want to be defined by the pain. I want to be defined by the grace of God, the forgiveness of God, and the goodness of God.
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1: Hurt and disappointment can lead you to bitterness, disillusionment, and listen, and disengagement. You know how many people I talk to out there, not in church, that when I invite them to church, they say, oh no, I was a part of a church, I got hurt. And because they got hurt, they disengaged. They abandoned. They said, I'm not going to let that happen to me again. And what I see is people that usually aren't walking with God or doing well because they've allowed the pain to keep them away from the very things that ultimately could help them if they embraced it. Number two, when you're opposed, what do you do? Trust God with justice. Look what it tells us in verse 14. Paul goes on to say, Alexander the coppersmith did me great harm. I love his response. The Lord will repay him according to his deeds. Beware of him yourself, for he strongly opposed our message. Listen, occasionally there's going to be some people that they don't just hurt you, they are out to get you. How many of you have had people like that around you? Someone at work that you do something wrong to, and they are out to get you. They want to badmouth you, spread rumors about you, get you fired. They are your opponents. You are the arch enemy. You just rub them wrong, and so they can't stand the sight of you, and they are enemies of you. And the Apostle Paul says, Alexander the coppersmith, we don't know exactly what he did, but he was ardently opposed to Paul. Maybe he even got Paul imprisoned, or maybe he even got him to the judges to turn against him. We don't know, but sometimes in life there will be people that will go against you, that they'll make you their arch enemy. And I love what Paul says. He says, the Lord will repay him according to his deeds. You know what Paul is saying? I'm not going to turn into a vengeful person. I'm going to say, God, vengeance is yours. Deal with them. How many of you know that God can deal with people? Some of you just need to say, Lord, I can't do anything. I'm not going to do anything, but I'm going to release him to you. You be my defender, God. You do justice, Lord, because I can't do anything about it. Number three, when disappointed. What do you do when you're disappointed? When disappointed, give chances and grace. Notice what it says in verse 11. The Apostle Paul says, pretty much everyone left him. Luke alone is with me, he says. And then he says, get Mark and bring him with you, for he is very useful to me in ministry. Now, if you just read this without knowing the context, you would say, well, who's Mark? But we know who Mark is because Mark is also called John Mark. In Acts chapter 16, you'll see his name. John Mark was a young man that was zealous. He went with Paul on his first missionary journey. And when things got difficult, he abandoned them and left them and went running back to mama. Paul didn't like that at all. Like, hey, we're in the middle of this battle and you leave me? So on the second missionary journey that Paul was about to take, Barnabas, the son of encouragement, says, hey, let's take John Mark again. And Paul says, no way, I'm not going to take him. He bailed out when it was tough. I will not take him. And they had a sharp disagreement over it and parted ways. Barnabas went one way, Paul went another way, because Paul felt like he had been disappointed in John Mark's abandonment. This is years later, and I love the fact that Paul, years later, is saying, hey, bring Mark. You know what it tells me? That he had restored his relationship, that he had given Mark a second chance. Listen, you may have people in your life that have blown it, that maybe they disappointed you, maybe they dropped the ball, but I want to tell you, how many times have you disappointed God and God gave you chances and grace? There's something powerful about giving people second chances and giving people grace. Sometimes people are immature at a certain season of their life, and when they grow and mature, you give them second chances, abilities to redeem themselves, because we all need people that are full of grace in our lives to say, you know what, your failure doesn't define you. God can change you, and God can give you a second chance as well. And so did Paul in the life of Demas. And then lastly, number four, when you feel alone, remember that God is with you. There is a epidemic of loneliness in our country these days. You can be surrounded by people, but feel utterly alone. Aloneness is not the absence of people around you. You can be surrounded by people, but yet at the same time, you don't wear a t-shirt that says, I feel lonely. But what does loneliness mean? Loneliness means that you feel like no one really cares about you, that no one really understands you, that you don't really belong to a community that's significant. And some of you here today feel like if I were to die tomorrow, it wouldn't make a difference. And in your mind, you're disconnected. In your mind, you feel like there's no one that understands me. There's no one that would stand with me. And even though I may be surrounded by people, I feel utterly alone. In fact, we have a nation that struggles with loneliness. You'd think that in a city like Chicago, where sometimes you can barely find a parking space and you're always running into people, that since we're surrounded by people, you would think that people would not be lonely. But sometimes urban environments are the most lonely, because it's not about how many people are around you. It's about the connection that you have, the sense of belonging that you have, the sense that, hey, people really care about me and I care about others. They understand me. That I am not isolated. The Apostle Paul says when he desperately needed people, no one was there. But I want you to notice what he says in verse 17. But the Lord stood by me and strengthened me so that through me the message might be fully proclaimed to all the Gentiles they might hear. So I was rescued. I love this. The Apostle Paul says, even though other people weren't with me, can I tell you something? There is someone that's with you 24/7. There's someone that knows you, that cares about you, that loves you, that has a purpose and a plan for your life. There is someone that when you cried yourself to sleep at night, when you wailed and no one knew it, when you drank yourself and said, I just want to get drunk to forget about it, there's someone that was there, someone that was beside you, someone that when you woke up was there, someone that when you went to sleep was there, someone whose presence has never abandoned you, someone that's been there 24 hours a day, someone that has the hairs on your head counted. He knows how many. That's how detailed it is for you. The King of Kings and the Lord of Lords, your Maker, your Creator, God. He loves you in a way that you could never fathom. He loves you in a way that is just incredible, the love of God. And the Apostle Paul says, he stood with me when everybody else abandoned me. And he helped him fulfill his purpose. Now, I think you still need community, but I want to tell you, in the midst of your hurt, in the midst of feeling alone, in the midst of feeling, well, does anybody care? It should matter that the God of the universe who made you cares about you, loves you, and stands beside you when no one else will do so. So today, if you feel hurt, disappointed, abandoned, or alone, I want to remind you that ultimately what God tells us is release it to Him. If you're hurt, release it to Him. If you're disappointed, release it to Him. If you feel like injustice has happened, release it to Him and say, God, can you do something about it? There's something powerful about saying, I'm in pain, but I will not let the pain define me and hold me back from my calling and my purpose and engagement and letting people into my life and loving other people. I will not let pain define my behavior, my relationships, my destiny. I've experienced pain, but I know the power of releasing it to God and saying, God, I release it to you. Deal with my life.
2: You're listening to Bold Steps with Mark Jobe. What a powerful lesson from the Apostle Paul. He released those who hurt him. He trusted God with justice. He extended grace to John Mark. And in his loneliest moments, he held on to the reality that God was right there standing with him. Mark, that's what it looks like to stay strong.
1: It does. And maybe you're listening to this message and you have to admit that you have been disappointed. Maybe not in the same way that the Apostle Paul was hurt and disappointed, but by a friendship that ended in what you feel like was betrayal, by a trust that you put in someone and then felt like they disappointed you, mm-hmm. by a covenant that was made and broken. And I want you to know that even if you're going through relational pain, you cannot let it turn into bitterness, unresolved anger, unforgiveness, because ultimately it's double damage. The damage that was done to you, but then the damage that you do to yourself.
2: Everybody loses, right?
1: Everybody loses. Yeah. And so I want to pray for that person right now that's saying, it's just hard to let go of this, but you need to. And this is a reminder from God that you cannot go into this next chapter without releasing. So, Father, I pray for that person right now struggling. You know they've been hurt. God, you know how it's simmered inside of them, the pain that they've felt, how they've rehearsed it so many times, the feelings that come up when they hear the name of that person or see the image of that person. I pray in Jesus' name that through the power of your Holy Spirit, God, you would give a double grace to be able to forgive because you have forgiven us, God. To be able to release, to tear up that debt because you've torn up our debt. Not because the person deserves it, but because you deserve it. I pray for freedom and steps of release and forgiveness in Jesus' name. Amen.
2: Yes, and that's exactly why we want to put this month's Bold Step gift into your hands. It's a book by Lee Strobel called The Case for Faith. 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Well, I'm Wayne Shepherd. Tomorrow we're beginning a series called Relentless. Mark's going to be teaching from Acts chapter 16 in a message titled Make Some Noise, about what it looks like to press on when the pressure is on. That's coming up Friday on Bold Steps with Mark Jobe. 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
3: Character is what you do when no one is watching. Yes, I believe what we do in private is more important than what we do in public. Have you ever noticed how people act one way in public, but then you get around them, get a chance to know them, completely different? Okay, let's be honest, we've probably all done it. Kind of like a house that looks spotless on the outside, but inside it's totally out of order. Hello. Now, Jesus talks about that in Matthew 6 and 5. He warns against praying just to be seen, because when our focus is people, our reward stays with people. But when God is our focus, everything changes. He's not looking for performance. He's looking for sincerity. What we do in private carries more weight than what we do in public, in my opinion. Real faith is consistent. It shows up when no one's clapping, no one watching, and no one's posting about it. So you may not go viral when God is your focus. So today, let's check our motive, because what's done for attention fades, but what's done for God lasts.
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3: It's Moody Radio inside a beautiful Thursday evening, and pray you are having a blessed week so far. We always pray God's blessings over your life, and not sure what you're going through, but God knows, and He loves you. He cares about you and me, and just know that He wants the best for you. Thank God He has a perfect plan. Jeremiah 29:11, to prosper you, not to harm you, to give you a hope in the future. Isn't it good to know we have a Heavenly Father who is concerned about everything that's concerning us, our families, our jobs, our ministry, our education? I mean, it doesn't matter how big or small, how old. It could be 50 years ago. He wants you to move on or remember it and thank God for it, or forgive and live. I mean, God is so good. Well, let's continue to bless Him each and every day. There is no life without Christ. Thank God, for the blessing of the Lord makes rich and adds no sorrow.
8: Pastor Greg Laurie says insurmountable challenges in life are an irresistible invitation to bring them to the Lord.
9: Sometimes we can come to church and we have a big problem. And then as we begin to sing to the Lord and worship the Lord, we start to get perspective. Because if you have a big God, you have a small problem. But if you have a big problem, is your God too small?

The Lord has many options for reaching us in a time of need. Certainly one of the most obvious and most important is the local church. In a crisis, help may be as close as the church down the street. And today on A New Beginning, Pastor Greg Laurie helps us learn from the early church. As we study the book of Acts today, we'll see they set the example for reaching out with the care and concern of Jesus Christ. And they provide us with an opportunity to serve, to give as we've received.

0: at the birth of the church. The church that Jesus started. The church that Jesus established. He only started one organization, if you will, when he walked our earth, and it was the church. By the way, the word church means called out ones. It's not about a building. It's not about a cathedral. The church is when God's people gather together. Because Jesus said, when two or more are gathered together in my name, I am there in the midst of them. The church is a place to find accountability. The church is a place to be spiritually fed. The church is a place to hear the word of God. The church is a place to discover and then use your spiritual gifts. And the church should be your family, because we really are your family. So let's consider now the story here before us of what the early church looked like. The church that changed the world. The church that was accused of turning the world upside down. I'm reading from Acts chapter 2, verses 42 to 47, and I'm reading from the New King James Version. Just to get context, remember, this is on the heels of the day of Pentecost. So the Holy Spirit has been poured out, and 3,000 people have come to believe in Jesus after Simon Peter delivered the inaugural message of the church, Acts 2:42. And they continued steadfastly in the apostles' doctrine and fellowship, the breaking of bread and in prayers, and fear came upon every soul, and many wonders and signs were done through the apostles. Now all who believed were together. They had all things in common. They sold their possessions and goods and divided them among all as everyone had need. So continuing daily with one accord in the temple and breaking bread from house to house, they ate their food with gladness and simplicity of heart, praising God and having favor with all the people. And the Lord added to the church daily those that were being saved. We'll stop there. So what can we learn from this church? If you're taking notes, here's point number one. They were a learning church. They were a learning church. Now, let me apply this to you personally. If you want to be a growing Christian, you need to be a learning Christian. There's always so much more to learn. I've been a Christian, well, pretty long now, over 50 years. And, you know, you would think that I know a lot and I know some things, but I've discovered that I have so much still to learn. And the Apostle Paul, after years of walking with the Lord, said, look, I am pressing on. Because I have not reached perfection, pressing on toward the mark. And that should be the objective and the attitude of every follower of Jesus Christ. These people were studying the word of God. Number two, it was a loving church. So number one, they were a learning church. Number two, they were a loving church. Verse 42, they continued in fellowship, the breaking of bread and prayers, and continued to do this together. Now, as we grow in our faith, we will want to do it with other believers. In fact, the stronger your vertical fellowship, the stronger your horizontal fellowship will be. By vertical, I mean the closer you are to God, the closer you'll be with God's people. And if you're not as close to God as you need to be, you'll probably want to spend less time around godly people. And these first century believers looked out for each other. Look at verse 44. They met together in one place and shared everything. They pulled their resources for a time. And by the way, this was strictly voluntary. No one was forced to do it. But they did it because they wanted to. They helped each other out. And we do the same. You see someone that's in need. Maybe they need food. Maybe they need clothes. Maybe they need encouragement. Maybe they need something else. We help one another. We don't just pray for each other. Hey, can I do something for you? Can I help you with that need? This happens all the time. But this is the thing. We need to move beyond the phase of our life as a Christian where we come to church only to receive. You know, someone might say, well, I don't get fed here anymore. Okay, well, how long have you known the Lord? 30 years. Okay, maybe you want to start learning how to feed yourself, buckaroo. I mean, do you ever think about that? It's time to grow up. Now, I'm not excusing the pastor or the teacher from expositing the word of God to you, but maybe you need to start learning how to dig into the scripture on your own. You know, when my sons were young, little boys, they didn't always like to eat their food. So I had to find creative ways to get them to eat. Here comes the airplane. You've done the airplane, right? At the food center, they're like, or then the bribes. If you take two more bites, I'll give you your dessert. And in my case, I would say, take monster bites. Take a monster bite. Two more monster bites. Okay, you're good to go. So that's cute when they're little kids. If I had to turn to Jonathan today in his 30s and say, take a monster bite, something's wrong with this picture. And some believers want to be catered to. They want everything to be cut up in little bite-sized pieces for them. Grow up and learn to study the Word of God, and even more recognize that you need to come with an attitude of serving, not just being served. Right? Newsflash, it's not about you. Jesus said the Son of Man did not come to be ministered to, but to serve and to give his life as a ransom for others. Listen to this. You're going to find that great happiness and joy comes from serving other people, because you have been blessed to be a blessing.
1: Pastor Greg Laurie will have the second half of his message in just a moment.
0: You know, I've heard people describe a trip to Israel as seeing the Bible actually come to life. Hey, everybody, Greg Laurie. And I've been to Israel many times, and I've led a lot of tours, and I have to say that's absolutely true. Listen, when you're walking on the same stones that Jesus himself walked on, well, that's something that's enriching to your faith. It's not just a travel experience. It actually energizes and enhances your study of the Bible. Think of it this way. It's a vacation with a purpose. And we're going to be taking a tour of Israel April 6 to 15, 2027. You can find out more at israel.harvest.org.
1: Step right into biblical history. Join Pastor Greg for a tour of the Holy Land, April 6th through 15th, 2027. Get details at israel.harvest.org. Well, we're learning some important principles from the example of the early church. Pastor Greg is presenting his message called Better Together.
0: Here's another interesting thing. The early church met house to house. Look at verse 46. They met house to house breaking bread. This was the first century equivalent of small groups. You know, we have found that people who are in small groups have less marital problems, less need for counseling. Why? They have some people already in their life to talk to. And they meet with these people on a weekly basis, and it makes all the difference in the world. Number three, they were a worshiping church. They were a learning church. They were a loving church. They were a worshiping church. Verse 47. Praising God and having favor with all the people. And the Lord added to the church daily those that were being saved. This is one of the great things about gathering together for worship. Isn't it great to be together in person all at the same time? Don't you love it? Yes. We're so thankful that we've been able to reach a lot more people than we've ever reached in our history online, through what we call Harvest at Home. But still, I love to be in a room with God's people worshiping the Lord, because the Lord inhabits the praises of his people. And this is what we do together as the church. We worship the Lord. Now, sometimes we don't feel like worshiping. We're not in the mood. But the Bible doesn't say give thanks to the Lord when you feel good. It says give thanks to the Lord because he is good. But worship brings things into perspective. Because sometimes we can come to church and we have a big problem. And then as we begin to sing to the Lord and worship the Lord, we start to get perspective. Because if you have a big God, you have a small problem. But if you have a big problem, is your God too small? This is why the psalmist said, magnify the Lord with me and let us exalt his name together. What does magnify mean? It makes something larger, right? So I magnify the Lord. I see him in his greatness, and it puts my problem in perspective. C.H. Spurgeon, the great British preacher, made this statement, and I love it. Quote, the sovereignty of God is the pillow upon which the child of God rests his head at night, giving perfect peace. Isn't that a great statement? You understand it? The sovereignty of God means God is in control. So when you lay your head down on your pillow and you're getting ready to go to sleep and suddenly your mind is filled with worries and anxiety, and what about this and what about that? I go back to the sovereignty of God. What does that mean? Oh God, you're in control. You have everything in hand. And that is a soft pillow I lay my head on, giving me perfect peace. So this was a worshiping church that came together to bring worship to the Lord. One final point. They were an evangelistic church. They were an evangelistic church. Verse 47, the Lord added people daily to the church who were being saved. The early church's evangelism was not a sporadic or occasional activity. Just as their worship was daily, so was their witness. They had a constant flow of new believers coming into the church. Sometimes churches grow not through new convert growth, but church transfer growth, right? But the best kind of growth in this church of a church is when people are coming to Christ and coming into the church. Why? Because new believers are the lifeblood of the church. You show me a church that doesn't have a constant flow of new believers coming in, and I'll show you a church that is stagnating. As I've said before, we have a choice. We can evangelize or we can fossilize. Why are new believers important for the church? Let me personalize it. Why is it important to have a new believer in your life? Because they will energize you and you can stabilize them, right? Because they're full of energy and passion and vim and vigor. And I don't even know what vim and vigor are, but they have it. But they have some weird ideas because they don't know yet. And you're full of knowledge and years of walking with the Lord, so you can impart that knowledge to them to stabilize them. But at the same time, you can rediscover things again through their eyes as they're seeing them for the first time. The Lord added to the church daily those that were being saved. That's why we need to do everything we can. Think of all the people you know that you could invite and have them come and join you and pray that they would make a commitment to follow Jesus Christ. I went to one of our small groups this last week that my son Jonathan has. It was an interesting collection. It was all guys. So one guy is a jujitsu instructor. Another guy is a real estate agent. Another guy is a barber, okay? So we're talking about the book of Acts and what it has to say and asking each one how they use their platform. And the jujitsu instructor talked about how he was able to share his faith with his students. And then the realtor talked about how he integrated his faith into what he did. And the barber, to me, was the most interesting because I think anytime a guy has a blade up to your throat, they might have an advantage. I don't know. I told him a joke I heard years ago of a Christian barber that was at church, and the pastor said, you should share your faith. And he thought, well, I've never really done that. So he said, the next customer that comes to see me, I'm going to share the gospel with them. So the man sat down and the barber put the apron around his neck and he pulled out that straight edge razor, put it up to the man's neck and said, friend, are you ready to meet God? And the guy ran out of the barber shop, cape and all, right? So don't do that. But actually, the barber said the way he does it is he just talks about it. You know, because people, for some reason, when they're getting their hair cut or their hair done, and in my case, there's nothing there. But they start talking. You ever notice that? It's talk and talk. And so he says, so what I do is I just talk about how my faith works in my life and how the Lord answered a prayer the other day. I said, oh, you know what you're doing? You're chumming. Does that make sense? Chumming is when you put the bait in the water to get the fish to start biting. So instead of assaulting a person with the gospel, you just sort of drop some hooks in the water with some bait talking about what Jesus has done for you. Listen to this. The hardest two things about evangelism are getting started and then closing the deal. Let me put it another way. Takeoff and landing. By the way, the most dangerous times of your flight are takeoff and landing. So if you survive the takeoff, you're pretty good. So relax a little bit, okay? And I'm sure your landing will be just fine. But it's getting started, starting the conversation, getting into the conversation. And then if the Lord leads you, and I emphasize only if the Lord leads you, you seek to close the deal and say, would you like to accept Jesus Christ right now? What a joy it is when they say yes. Let me just say this final thing. Maybe there's somebody here that has joined us and you don't have Christ living in your life. Do you want to know that when you die, you will go to heaven? Do you want to fill that hole in your heart? Do you want your sin forgiven and your guilt removed? Let's all bow our heads. Father, thank you for your word to us. Thank you for the truth of it. And I pray for any that have joined us, wherever they are. If they don't know you yet, if Jesus Christ is not living in their heart, our prayer is that your Holy Spirit will work on them now. Show them their need for you and draw them to yourself, we pray.

0: 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And I know that word growing is important.
1: Yes.
0: It's full of such great insight. And let me ask you this. If a brand new believer picked up this book today, what do you hope would happen in their life over the next 6 months?
2: Yeah, I would hope that they would internalize these principles and develop disciplines. I know we don't like to hear that word these days. We want everything fast. You know, you can type in what you want and get same-day delivery from Amazon. Mm. DoorDash can bring your food in an instant. Mm. You can get your information immediately. And so we look at the Christian life and we want to know what the hack is, what the shortcut is. And the reality is it doesn't work that way. The Christian life has been defined as long obedience in the same direction. And I think that we need to apply discipline. Just as you use discipline to say no to dessert or discipline to go to the gym or discipline to resist temptation, etc., you need to apply discipline and say there's certain things I'm going to do every day if I feel like it or not. And one of those disciplines is I'm going to read the Bible every day. There was an old

0: budgery. No, his delight is in the word of the Lord. Every Christian should look forward to reading the Bible and hearing the Bible taught. So if you look forward to like listening to our broadcast and other Bible teaching shows, that's a good sign. That's an indication of spiritual growth. In fact, the very fact that you're listening right now tells me something about you. It tells me that you want to know Jesus more. It tells me that you want to grow as a Christian. So let us help you do that, and we'll rush you a copy of What Every Growing Christian Needs to Know for your gift of any size. Dave will tell you more about that now.
1: 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And then, Pastor Greg, just before we go, would you mind praying with the person listening who wants to make a change today in their relationship with the Lord?
0: I'd be happy to, Dave. You know, as you've been listening to this today, maybe you've heard another voice. By that I mean, yeah, you heard me say a few things, but you heard God's voice speak to you deep in the recesses of your heart. And it suddenly dawned on you, this is what I need. Or to state it more accurately, this is who I need. I need Jesus, and I want Jesus. But maybe you don't know how to make that connection. Let me help you. God is only a prayer away. He stands at the door of your heart, and he knocks. And Jesus says, if you'll hear his voice and open the door, he'll come in. Let me help you open the door, so to speak, of your heart as you invite Jesus to be your Savior and Lord. So here's what I would like you to do. I'd like you to stop what you're doing, and I want you to pray a prayer after me. I'll lead you in this prayer, and as you pray it, God will hear you. Pray this after me right now if you want Jesus Christ to come into your life. Lord Jesus, I know I am a sinner, and I am sorry for my sin, and I need your forgiveness right now. Would you come into my heart and my life as Savior, as God, as friend? I choose to follow you from this moment forward. Thank you for calling me and accepting me and forgiving me. In Jesus' name I pray. Amen. I know that was a relatively short prayer. Maybe you felt something as you prayed it. Maybe you felt nothing. That doesn't really matter, because God's word says, these things we write to you that believe on the name of the Son of God, that you may know that you have eternal life. It doesn't say so you may think you have it, or you may hope you have it if God's in a good mood. No, that you can know it. And I want you to know, if you pray that prayer in a minute, Jesus Christ, the Son of God, has come into your life. So congratulations. You're now a Christian. Now continue to follow the Lord.
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6: 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A lot of clouds lingering tonight, maybe a shower or two, or low upper 60s. Gradual clearing on Friday, the high low 80s. Isolated showers and thunderstorms returning by Friday night. I'm staff meteorologist Jennifer Naramore. For 90.1 FM, Moody Radio.
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8: Ephesians 1, 22-23. And God placed all things under his feet and appointed him, that's Jesus Christ, to be head over everything for the church, which is his body, the fullness of him who fills everything in every way. The Spirit of the Lord comes upon them. Usually what happens is they get military genius or statesmanship or leadership skill or legal acumen and whatever. And in many cases, the persons, like, for example, Saul, the King Saul, who was against David and sought to kill David, Saul, from what we can tell, was not someone whose heart was circumcised, which is the Old Testament way of talking about someone who really believed from the heart and really has come to Christ, to come to God. Saul was not someone like that. Saul turned away, and yet God gave Saul gifts through the Spirit. God gave Cyrus gifts through the Spirit. What does this mean? God gives to people leadership ability, statesmanship, wisdom. He anoints people and gives people leadership and all sorts of organizational ability who are not necessarily Christians at all. And on it goes. We know right before the flood, God says to Noah, he says, my spirit will not always strive with humankind. It's getting worse and worse out there. People are getting more violent. They're getting more inhumane to each other. Evidently, God's spirit is in the world constantly seeking to keep us from being as wicked as we ought to be, as selfish as we ought to be. We're all tremendously self-centered people. Naturally, that's what sin is. Yet the Spirit of God keeps us from being as cruel to each other as we could be, keeps the world from being as unlivable a place as it ought to be. Now, what are the practical implications of this? This is extremely important. Do you understand the distinction between common and special grace? If you don't, you can really get fouled up. Number one, if you don't understand the distinction between common and special grace, you're going to be very confused, very confused. You remember in the movie and in the play Amadeus, the real problem that Salieri had was Salieri was a pious man. He was a moral man. He was a decent man, and he desperately wanted to be a great musician. And he was just a mediocre musician. And along comes Mozart, who's not a pious person at all, but someone who's degenerate and a person of despicable character. And it's so clear to anybody, certainly now, that he was given almost divine gifts, people say. And you know who says almost divine gifts? People who don't even believe in God, who don't even believe in the doctrine of common grace, but are almost forced by the power of the gifts that Mozart had to say, this is the voice of God I'm hearing when I hear his music. Salieri went berserk because he said, how could you give to someone as despicable as that such gifts, and you don't give them to me? You know that place in the movie where he says, he looks up at the crucifix and he says, you and I are enemies now. And he takes the crucifix and he throws it into the fire. Remember that? Poor Salieri, if he was a Christian, and I don't think he was, if he understood this doctrine, he would have been able to handle his life. He would have been able to sit down and say, oh Lord, I see that you, for the sake of your church, in order to keep the world in a position where it's not a wicked and awful and terrible place, you give gifts of beauty, give gifts of artistic craft and technical skill and leadership and organizational ability and musical and artistic ability, and you just throw them out there so that the world is beautified. I see that you've only given me a rather mediocre musical gift. But if Salieri was a Christian, here's how he could do it. He could say, but I've got special grace. And you see, the special grace will not make me the musical genius of the history of the world. It's going to make me something much better. I'm going to rule and reign as a priest and a king with you forever.
15: you're changing me, you love me, and that means that someday I'm going to be so much greater, something so much greater than even the musical genius of the history of the world. Meanwhile, I can enjoy what you've given me through Mozart. He couldn't think like that. All he knew was that here I am trying my very best, and here's somebody else who's been given more common grace than me. Christian friends, if you don't understand this doctrine, you're going to really wonder, why would God just lay all this common grace on somebody who's a despicable character when I'm trying so hard and I'm not nearly as talented? Well, the answer is simply this. If you got special grace working in you, you realize that what you're going to become is something far greater than the best musical genius or the best investment banker on Wall Street or the best singer in New York. Meanwhile, the gift is there for you, for us. It's there for us to enjoy. It's there to beautify our world until Jesus finally changes everything at the end. You'll also be very confused when you see that many, many, many non-Christians are far more moral characters than us. You'll be sitting there saying, how do I have so much, trouble biting my tongue. I have so much trouble with emotional self-control. I have so much trouble forgiving people. And here, over here is someone who's not even a believer at all, not even religious, or maybe a member of another religion. And they seem to be so much more collected. They have so much more self-control. They seem to be so much more moral than me. How could that be? Well, you have to understand that common grace is thrown out there, and we should be mighty happy for it. Because if the only people that were collected, if the only people that were moral, if the only people that were just, if the only people that were compassionate were people that knew Jesus Christ as Savior, this would be an unlivable world. God throws that out there to everybody. Here's something else. There is a kind of morality that arises out of common grace. It's static. It just comes because you've had a good childhood. It comes because you've had good parents. It's come because you, whatever. And then there's a morality that comes from common grace. I mean, from special grace. When the Spirit of God comes into you, and it's not a static thing, it's a living thing. Paul looks at the Philippians and says, I know that the good work he began in you, he will bring to completion on the day of Jesus Christ. You see, the character growth that comes from special grace will blow by, eventually, any kind of character that's there through common grace. Meanwhile, you don't sit there and wonder about it. You know, the reason why so many Christians get so amazed and confused about the fact that non-Christians, in many cases, are more moral and better and more admirable characters than so many Christians is because you have still not understood the gospel. The gospel says something that nobody in common sense will ever believe. Only the Spirit can show you. The gospel says that here is an upstanding Boy Scout leader, you know, pillar of the community citizen. And here is a dysfunctional, broken, violent wreck. And in God's sight, they're both lost. Neither of them love the Lord their God with all their heart, soul, strength, and mind. Neither of them love their neighbor as themselves. Both of them are living for themselves and not for me. And they're both lost. And they both stand in need of grace. And the one who comes into the welcoming arms of the Father is the one who realizes he or she is lost, and who puts all his or her trust in what Jesus has done on the cross and not in your good deeds and your performance. Who's most likely to realize the gospel? Not usually the Boy Scout leader. And you see, Christians are still so deeply, deeply locked into an understanding that basically what a Christian is a good person rather than a dependent person. People are so locked in the idea that basically what a Christian is a moral person rather than a repentant person. That they have so much trouble when they see people so full of common grace that they're more moral than the average Christian in their church. Don't be surprised. If you understand this doctrine, you can make sense of it. Also, this doctrine also proves one other thing, and that is Christians have got to start getting humbled about the fact that God has put every good gift out there. There are lots of Christians that in their arrogance, and maybe in some ways it's a sincere arrogance, they believe, well, you see, if that person is a great musician, but they're not doing it for Christ, and they're not talking about Christ and singing about Christ and playing about Christ, then I don't respect that. That's not Christian music.
8: Or here is a person who's a fine civic leader, but I'm not going to vote for that person because that person isn't a Christian. Don't you realize, if you understand that Jesus Christ is governing all things through common grace, that means when you see a great civic leader who's not a Christian, you have to do what Luther said. Remember what Luther said? I mentioned this last week. It's a great quote. Luther said, I would much rather be ruled by a wise Muslim than a stupid Christian. What was he meaning by that? He was trying to say, I understand the doctrine of common grace, that when I see a great opera written by somebody who's a pagan, who really disdains the Christian gospel, and yet it's a work of tremendous beauty, it's a work of tremendous skill, I go and I appreciate it, and by doing so, I honor my God from whom that beauty came, and I witness to the fact that Jesus is head over everything through common grace. Sometimes I feel like, though it's sincere, I don't know what's behind the Christian Yellow Pages movement. Is it really true that Christians, you should have a Christian auto mechanic if you're a Christian, you should have a Christian hairdresser? Is it really true? Isn't that a denial of the idea that Jesus Christ is head over everything right now and ruling everything through common grace? Is it really true that Christians ought to segregate themselves and ghettoize themselves and refuse to admit that every good and perfect gift that comes down from above is from Jesus? Heck no. Absolutely not. Don't you see how this, to witness to the fact that Jesus is head over everything right now, humbles us, and yet it encourages us. And the reason it encourages us is this, because all of this is for us. All of this is for us. Everything is happening is for us. Mozart's for us. You see that? Cyrus was for us. Great kings and queens and presidents are for us. God says, it's for my chosen ones, it's for my church, it's for my sons and daughters, my brothers and sisters that I'm doing this. I scatter these good deeds, I scatter these gifts of goodness and wisdom and greatness with both hands, and that is how I continue to be to keep in charge of this world and keep the world evil restrained and make it a place that's still a place of beauty and goodness and wisdom, even under the circumstances of the fall of man.
14: We'll return to Dr. Keller in just a moment. But first, we want to let you know about a valuable resource available to you this month. It's Tim Keller's book, The Reason for God. Addressing the doubts that both skeptics and believers may have about Christianity, Dr. Keller provides reasoning for Christians and a challenging argument for skeptics. 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Now here's Dr. Keller with the conclusion of his message.
8: Secondly, Jesus is not just head over everything through common grace. He's also head over everything through providential control of history. Now, what I mean by that, we've actually talked about this several times, and that's why I've left this for last, because it's something that's I can mention very briefly. Providence is another word that's been coined by theologians to talk about God's complete control over history. Complete control over everything that happens. What we have to realize is that if Jesus is head over everything right now, what the implications of that are. See, literally, it says in the Greek here, it says he is hooper, over, panta, all, for you. Over all for you. Jonathan Edwards was a great Christian minister and writer. And he lived in Northampton, Massachusetts. And near where he lived, there was a mountain called Mount Toms. Some of you may know where that is. Evidently, it's still there. And he used to climb it. And from the top of Mount Toms, you can see very, very, very well and very, very easily the Connecticut River. Now, the Connecticut River flows south into the ocean in Connecticut. I mean, comes through Massachusetts, and it goes all the way down through Connecticut and flows out to the ocean. Jonathan Edwards, though, when he got to the top of Mount Toms and you would look down at the Connecticut River, this is what you would actually see. From the vantage point of that mountain, you could only see pieces of the river, and then it would disappear. Then you'd see another piece, and it would disappear. Then you'd see another piece, and he said, what's so interesting? He knew, intellectually, that every bit of water in the Toms River was flowing, you see, toward the sea. And yet, from that vantage point, there were parts of the Toms River over here looked like a lake. It was broad, and it didn't look like the water was moving at all. And then another spot, it looked like the Toms River was flowing very rapidly north. And then over here, you'd see a place where it was flowing east. And he says, he wrote down one day, you know, that's exactly what the purposes of God look like in my life. There are many things that don't seem in any way to be making sense. The Connecticut River doesn't look like a shaft. It looks like there's different pieces. It looks like at some points it's going north, some points it's going west. It sure doesn't look like all the water in it is all flowing together toward the sea. And that's how your life looks when you look at it from the human vantage point. From the human vantage point, there are places in your life in which even though God says, my will for you is to be sanctified and holy, and yet God may be putting you in a situation that's bringing out the very worst in you. It's like the river is supposed to be flowing south. Why is it flowing north? There are other times in your life in which it doesn't seem to be like your life is a river moving on into God's promises at all. Instead, God doesn't seem to be doing anything. Your life just seems to be going around in circles. You're stuck in a job. You're stuck in without relationships that you want. You're just going around in circles. You're going nowhere. Sometimes it looks like God's purposes in your life are not there at all. Sometimes it looks like God's work in your life is going the opposite of what the Bible says it should be. You read the places that say, he loves me. He wants my holiness. He wants my wholeness. He wants my happiness. Well, for goodness sakes, you say, why in the world is he letting this happen and this happen and this happen? I seem to be going backwards. Now, friends, you can see this in many realms. You go to a coach and you say, I feel like I'm physically weak. I need to be stronger. And the first thing the coach does is put you through a regimen that makes you feel weaker than you've ever been. You go to a doctor and you say, I feel sick. I want to be healthy. The first thing he does is he cuts you open and you feel sicker than you've ever felt. You know that the Connecticut River flows south, and yet from your vantage point, it's flowing north, and sometimes it doesn't need to be flowing at all. And Jonathan Edwards said, Jesus is head over everything for the church. That means everything in your life, every bit of water in that Connecticut River is flowing toward the sea, in spite of how it looks. Every incident in your life, everything that's happening to you, every circumstance of your personal history is all being worked together by the head, who is working everything out for you, over all for you. It's all working together. Maybe tonight you'll see that. There's a place where David, in Psalm 73, was so upset because everybody who seemed to be wicked, you know, all the Mozarts out there seemed to be living wicked lives and prospering. Not that Mozart had such a great life. But, you know, David in Psalm 73 says, all the people that disobey you and disregard you, they seem to be having great lives, and I don't seem to be having a good life. You see, my life is flowing north, and you told me it was going to flow south. And finally, there's a verse in Psalm 73 where David says, I went, though, into the sanctuary, and then I perceived the truth. Sometimes you have to come into the Word of God. And you've got, because the Word of God, this particular verse that says, and God has made him head over everything for the church, is a higher peak than Mount Toms. If you get up on the top of this thing, you'll be able to see that every part of your life is part of a river that's flowing on toward exactly what God has always said. Don't be deluded. At the end of 1 Corinthians 3, it says, all things are yours. Whether life or death or present or future, all things are yours. What does that mean? Don't you see that Jesus is head over everything for the church? The Mozarts are for you. the prosperity and yet the adversity, the tragedies of your life and the joys of your life, all of it's working for you. All of it's flowing toward the sea. All of it's taking you toward God. In spite of how it looks, you can only see it if you get up high enough. And the only way to get up high enough is to go to verses like this and passages like this and stand up there and look down and say, I know that you're in charge of everything. You're head over everything for me. If only I could get you to resign everything to him. If only I could get you to do that. He's head over everything for the church. Everything's for you, Paul says. Whether Paul or Apostle or Cephas, whether life or death, whether past or present, whether the world, all is yours. All things are yours. And you are Christ and Christ is God's. Do you understand what that means? Literally it says here, all things, he is head over all things. Everything that happens to you, everything that's out there is all working together for your good. It's all in the same river. He's head over everything. I don't know how broken up you are about the confusion of your life right now. I don't know, in other words, I don't know how high up you've climbed. You know, if you don't climb up very high at all, you can only see a little teeny piece of the river and it can look just like it goes nowhere at all. It certainly doesn't look like it's going to the sea. The higher you get up, the better the vantage point, the more you can begin to see that God really is in control. You've got to climb up on these verses. You've got to think about the truth. You've got to argue in the logic of what Paul is saying until you see that he really is head over everything for you. Let's pray. Father, as we go to the table, as we go to we pray that you would help us understand that the prayer that we've been studying starts up in verse 15, where Paul says, I pray that the eyes of your heart would be enlightened to see all these things. Now, Father, I know that when we come to the Lord's table, there are great promises that you make in connection with the bread and the cup. You have said you'll meet us there in a special way. I pray that you'll do that now. Father, there's hundreds of people in the room, and every one of us, every single one of us needs to have the eyes of our heart enlightened so that this truth becomes more than just an abstract idea. Would you show us that we have nothing to fear because you're in charge? We have no reason to envy because you're in charge. We have no reason to be discouraged because you're in charge. We have no reason to be afraid of people who criticize us because you're in charge. We have no reason to be afraid of people who would oppose us because you're in charge. You're head over everything. So, Father, let every one of our fears, let our confusion and our anger, let our depression and our discouragement fall before the mighty truth that we have just read as you burn it in and screw it down into our hearts with your Spirit. We pray in Jesus' name. Amen.
9: 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Today's sermon was preached in 1992. The sermons you hear on Gospel and Life Radio were preached from 1989 to 2017, while Dr. Keller was senior pastor at Redeemer Presbyterian Church. 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

0: I know who I am in Christ. These things I'm going through right now aren't going to define who I am.
1: Hi, I'm Mark Gothier with Crew and Making Your Life Count. Today, Nathan Cochran reflects on how knowing your identity in Christ can change everything.
0: A good friend of ours, Gary, we found out got very, very sick, ended up in the hospital, actually coded, and then was in a coma for a week and a half, 2 weeks, something like that. Came out of his coma and found out that he was going to have all four limbs amputated. And so from a distance, we're having to watch what he and his wife are going through and doing our best to try to keep in touch with them, offer what support we could from a distance. But we came to realize pretty quick that Gary was kind of the epitome for us of somebody who knew that their identity was in Christ and not.
1: In spite of the illness and its consequences, Gary knows who he is and who God is.
0: Their current circumstances. And Gary, he'll be the first to tell you that he doesn't enjoy what he's been through and what he's going through, but it doesn't change who he is in Christ. What actually defines him is that he's a child of the King, and that relationship with Christ, the one who created him, is actually what matters. And man, talking to him about that, of course, we had this song, Say I Won't, that starts to take a turn from where we originally started writing it into this story about what Gary has gone through and saying, you know what, I know who I am in Christ. These things I'm going through right now aren't going to define who I am.
1: What an encouraging reminder. If you'd like to learn more about your identity in Christ, go to crew.org/life.
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0: Moody Radio weather from Premium Motors in Villa Park, specializing in pre-owned cars, trucks, vans, and SUVs. A lot of clouds lingering tonight, maybe a shower or two, or low upper 60s. Gradual clearing on Friday, the high low 80s. Isolated showers and thunderstorms returning by Friday night. I'm staff meteorologist Jennifer Naramore. 490.1 FM, Moody Radio.
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There's a lot of people in this world that feel like their past is just so messed up that God could never forgive them. And if you fall in that camp, I want you to listen to the words of this song from Toby Mac. 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

In 1 Peter 5, the Bible says, "Humble yourselves, therefore, under the mighty hand of God, so that at the proper time he may exalt you, casting all your anxieties on him, because he cares for you."

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1: All this week, we've looked at how God measures maturity in our local churches. Paul summarized it beautifully in one verse in his letter to the Corinthians when he wrote these immortal words.
0: Now, these three remain: faith, hope, and love. But the greatest of these is love.
1: Well, you see, the way we love one another is indeed the greatest measure.

0: measurement of maturity in any local church. Again and again, there are directives to love one another as Christ loved us. Here are just a few.
1: Do everything in love, with all humility and gentleness, with patience. Bear with one another in love. Speak the truth in love. Love one another constantly. And above all, maintain constant love for one another.
0: Well, the list goes on. Jesus, of course, set the stage for this reflection of love when he met with the apostles in the upper room and gave them and us a new commandment. Love one another, he said. Just as I have loved you, you are also to love one another. By this, everyone will know you are my disciples, if you love one another. This indeed is the ultimate measurement of a church.
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4: 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A lot of clouds lingering tonight, maybe a shower or two, or low upper 60s. Gradual clearing on Friday, the high low 80s. Isolated showers and thunderstorms returning by Friday night. I'm staff meteorologist Jennifer Naramore. For 90.1 FM, Moody Radio.
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1: 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A businesswoman, a fortune-telling slave girl, and a Roman jailer. Three very different people reached by God in three very different ways. On the latest episode of Bold Steps, Dr. Mark Jobe digs into this wild chapter of Acts 16 as he kicks off a study called Relentless. 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
2: When we're in danger, our first instinct is to flee, right? This instinct has saved many people, but the problem is we don't always recognize it. We all want that warning when we're in danger. And if you think about eternity, you start to see that God's Word, the Bible, is a warning to each of us. He tells us that every wrong thing we've ever done, no matter how big or small, puts us in eternal danger of being separated from God. But you know, there's a way of escaping that. 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

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As you listen, think back on your own life. 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

0: On the night you're falling all to pieces, you can bring your lonely heart to Jesus. What if I told you that I believe it?
1: For King and Country on Moody Radio, hi, it's Bill Meyer with a Christian artist update to share with you. Singer John Reddick was excited to share that his wife joined him on his tour bus for the very first time. 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
2: Are you ready to stand in hope? 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Stand up, stand proud, stand firm, stand tall. The 2025 National Day of Prayer theme invites our nation to pour out to the God of hope and be filled. When we know the God of hope, we can stand in His hope. With the promises of Scripture from Romans 5:5, this hope will not disappoint us. Placing our hope in any other person or cause will lead to disappointment, but the hope of God will not. We stand in hope, unmoving and unshaken, because we know the God of hope. When we know the God of hope, we have both studied and experienced His character. When we know the God of hope, we overflow with testimonies big and small of our joyful, confident expectation that God is fulfilling the promises of Scripture. Will you commit to standing firm in Christ, rooted in your relationship with the God of hope? I'm Amy Parks, Communications Director for the National Day of Prayer Task Force for OneCry.com.
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1: Common sense is surfacing in many of the policies and programs associated with transgenderism. One illustration can be found in a recent article about the long march out of the gender clinics. The author provides a transcript of a video in England that has gone viral. The interview is with Labour Member of Parliament and Health Secretary James Murray. He was asked about his evaluation of puberty blockers, as well as the CAS review study that raised significant questions about the way in which hormones and surgeries were recommended by the government. The interviewer challenged the fact that he'd been pro-trans in the past and seemed to be backing off of his previous aggressive stance. Although he said he had changed his mind, many argued that he could see the cultural winds blowing the other way and lost his dogmatism. At the same time, there was another article about the fact that one of the most gender-affirming care arguments used by proponents was based on a flawed study. If a child wanted to change sexes, the parents were informed that not to do so would increase the likelihood their child could commit suicide. In other words, do you want a trans child or a dead child? The initial study that was published in the journal Nature Human Behavior was authored by researchers from the Trevor Project, a trans advocacy group. This study has been cited

0: cited hundreds of times in the news and court cases. Although the study looked at 48 states, much of the purported increase in attempted suicides came from one state. I encourage you to follow the link in the analysis of their research so that you can see the legitimate concerns with the study. The transgender debate has needed some common sense. It appears that some has finally come to this discussion. I'm Kirby Anderson, and that's my point of view.
1: Go deeper on topics like you just heard by visiting pointofview.net. 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
3: 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A lot of clouds lingering tonight, maybe a shower or two, or low upper 60s. Gradual clearing on Friday, the high low 80s. Isolated showers and thunderstorms returning by Friday night. I'm staff meteorologist Jennifer Naramore. 490.1 FM, Moody Radio.
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In Romans 8:28, the Bible says, "We know that for those who love God, all things work together for good, for those who are called according to His purpose."

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1: Some of you, when God called you to your dream, you were so prideful, puffed up, egotistical, self-centered that God couldn't use you. So he's got to break you, humble you, strip you of your egocentric life. And then finally, when you think now that you have nothing to give, God says, now I can use you because there's less of you and more of me. Now you're walking in humility. This is exactly where God wanted you. You think you're disqualified, but God says, now finally you're qualified. You think it's over, and God says, no, it's just starting. You think I'm broken down, now I don't have anything to offer. No, God says, now, it's exactly where I want you, because finally, you're less of yourself, and you know your weakness, and now you're more dependent on me, and that's exactly what I want to do. That's how I can use you. Thank God that some of you are just getting to the point where God can use you in a mega way.
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0: That's John Reddick holding on Moody Radio. You are a communicator. 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
1: Several days ago, this testimony from Indonesia started by a man saying, "I am blind and thankful." He's alcoholic, unemployed, blind, and he turned to the radio.
0: But you haven't heard the whole story until now.
2: God has given me His grace. I want to say thank you, God, for that. I want to say to those who likes to drink, let's try to give your heart to God. May I be a testimony to other people so that souls will be saved. I have been blind for 5 years and 7 months, but my vision has never been more clear. I can see that God will continue to bless me immensely. Praise God as I always ask for people to pray for me. God always takes care of me and my family. I don't know where the money will come from, but I know He will have His way. Praise God, even though I am not healed yet, God has given me new spirit and new life.
1: Even though he's blind, his vision has never been more clear. He asked that he could be a testimony. And if this man's story has not been a testimony to all of you listening here in the United States, wow, I'd be shocked. His faith is so powerful. His trust in God, so complete. Let's pray that people like him, while blind, can clearly see through the hope of the gospel.
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1: Moody Radio weather from Premium Motors in Villa Park, specializing in pre-owned cars, trucks, vans, and SUVs. A lot of clouds lingering tonight, maybe a shower or two, or low upper 60s. Gradual clearing on Friday, the high low 80s. Isolated showers and thunderstorms returning by Friday night. I'm staff meteorologist Jennifer Naramore. 490.1 FM, Moody Radio.
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3: You have a scan and the doctor says, you know, the disease is gone, the results are clear as he or she interprets them, but there's nothing obvious for you to see day to day. It's true when it comes to our healing of heart. There can be those days when we wonder, you know, have I actually received the healing power of Jesus Christ? Is it true? Is it real? Is it mine?
4: Welcome to Encounter the Truth with Jonathan Griffiths. And Jonathan, probably all of us have kind of wrestled through questions like that. Some may be wrestling with that today. We kind of have these doubts that creep in and we wonder, is Jesus really mine? How could I find assurance in an answer to a question like that?
3: Well, I would say we need to be careful not to look to our feelings, our emotions, how we sense things are going today in the Christian life, going well or going badly, and use that as some kind of barometer as to the veracity of our faith in Christ. What we need to look to is the objective invitation of Jesus Christ to repent and to believe, to come to him in faith, to trust in his saving work, and to call upon his name. And we need to believe what the scriptures say, that if we do repent and do believe, do put our trust in the Lord Jesus Christ, if we do call upon the name of the Lord, that we are a saved people. That's the promise of the word of God, and that's the assurance that we need.
4: Well, we're going to continue to look at this truth from the Word of God. We're in Matthew 14 today as we continue our message, The Son Who Rescues and Restores. Here is Jonathan.
3: We see a picture here, don't we? A very dramatic one that actually sums up the very heart of Jesus' mission. And it teaches us something profound about who he is and what he is like. You see, Jesus is the God who saves. Jesus Christ, he is the Lord of salvation. He's not simply a teacher, a purveyor of wise words, a sage guide through the complexities of life. No, he is the God of heaven who makes it his own business to come to us in our helplessness, in our distress, in our wearied anxiety, and to meet us where no one else can meet us. That's why, of course, Jesus came down from heaven. We human beings were lost upon the sea of this world, lost in sin, burdened by guilt, facing the very judgment of God, unable to help ourselves, unable to save ourselves, perhaps even unable to articulate the nature of our distress and our need, but just knowing that things were not right. And he came to us and he reached us. He reached us where no one else could reach us. He came into this world by a miracle, even as he came to those disciples by a miracle that day. He, the great I Am, the eternal God of heaven, entered the womb of a young woman in the person of his son. He came to us as Savior. He lived among us. He taught us truth. He enabled us to know him. And then he went to a Roman cross to pay the price of our sin. Whether we knew it or not, we were in a place of distress, and we had no means to help ourselves, and he came to us. You see, that's who he is, and that's what he does. And friends, I highlight that and I emphasize that because there will be some here today, I have no doubt, who are lost. That's your situation. You are buffeted by the waves of life. You look at the disciples and you feel the emotion of this moment and you resonate with them because you yourself are in a place of fear and distress. That's maybe why you've come today, maybe why you're listening, and you do not know what to do. You feel today that you are lost upon the sea of this world. You feel that no one can reach you in your distress and no one can find you. And if that's you and if that is your situation, you need to know this. The God of heaven, the great I Am, he has come to you. He's come in the person of his son, and he is able to rescue, and he is able to help. He is able to save, not merely from the difficult circumstances of this life, but from the deeper problem that lurks beneath all others, the problem of your broken relationship with God, the problem of your sin and your guilt before him. He is able to cleanse you, and he is able to restore you. He is able to offer you forgiveness. He is able to put you on a firm footing before the God of heaven, to give you hope for time and hope for eternity. It is the character of Jesus, and it is the mission of Jesus to rescue the needy, to come to us in our distress, and to reach us where no one else can reach us. But the question now is whether you will recognize him and whether you will receive him. Even the disciples, they were confused, weren't they? They cried out in fear, but he spoke those words of comfort: "Take heart, it is I. Do not be afraid." Have you seen, have you recognized that the Jesus who came to us 2,000 years ago, who comes to us now through his word, who meets us today, even on this page of Matthew's gospel, is none other than the God of Israel, the great I am, the God of creation, the God who is, the living God who has power to save? Will you take heart? Will you receive him in faith? Will you put aside fear? Now, following Jesus, we need to be clear about this. Following Jesus doesn't mean that we will never again face hard or fearful circumstances. Of course, the disciples, they followed Jesus, yet they found themselves in the storm. Once they recognized him, once they saw that it was their Lord coming to them upon the sea, it did not spell the end of their challenges, nor of their fear. Peter began quite well in this moment, as he sometimes did begin well. Verse 28, "And Peter answered him, 'Lord, if it is you, command me to come to you on the water.' He said, 'Come.' So Peter got out of the boat and walked on the water and came to Jesus. But when he saw the wind, he was afraid, and beginning to sink, he cried out, 'Lord, save me.'" Peter saw who it was. He understood it was Jesus who had come to him. He recognized the authority of Jesus. He recognized that Jesus had the power to command him to come to him, to walk on water. Jesus gave the command. Peter came. So far, so good. He recognizes the authority of Jesus. He trusts in the power of Jesus. And while his eyes are upon Jesus, Peter is doing just fine. He's doing better than fine, actually. He's walking upon the waves. That's a tremendous start. Oh, that is a wonderful step of faith. Peter, for these moments, he is our faith hero. Here is a man who steps out in risky trust and dependency while others are huddled there in the boat, exhausted and cowering, we only imagine. Here is the great believer stepping out in faith. Well done, Peter. But then it happens. His eyes begin to divert from the face of the Lord Jesus Christ, and he turns to give regard to the fearful circumstances that surround him and its trouble. Verse 30. "But when he saw the wind, he was afraid, and beginning to sink, he cried out, 'Lord, save me.'" I think we so often expect the Christian life to move forward in an essentially linear way, a purely linear way. I think we expect, we're just going to grow steadily in our understanding, in our faith, in our godliness. Each day is going to be a little bit better than the last one. We're going to move forward. We're not going to move backwards. I don't know about you, but for me, the reality is so much messier than that. The reality for us is that it's often two steps forward, one step back. It's sometimes two steps forward, three steps back. The grim truth is that sometimes I can look back 6 months, a year, 5 years, and see past evidences of faith and devotion and godliness in my own life and think, you know what, I wish I could recapture that now. Because actually, as I think upon it, reflect upon it, I think I've actually regressed. I think I've slipped. I wish that the only way was up, but that is not always the case in the Christian life. It's messy. The Christian life is messy. The chart of Christian growth is sometimes a very, very jagged line, isn't it? And Peter, he is so wonderfully real in this respect. He steps out of the boat. He leads the pack. He makes that bold move of faith. He looks straight in the face of the Lord Jesus Christ, and he puts his full trust in him. And I don't know, do you remember a moment like that in your life? A moment of profound trust and devotion, and maybe a concrete step of faith that followed that, a decision to give or to serve or to go, something big. And then the winds and the waves of your circumstances catch the attention of your eye. And you look over at the fearful reality and you realize, oh my, there's nothing concrete under my feet. no backup plan. There's nothing in the bank account, nowhere else to go. And you think, what did I just do? Where do I think I'm going? Well, what on earth was I thinking? How do I get back to the boat? I wonder if you know anything of that experience. I wonder if that's actually exactly where you are today. You know the Lord. You've been following the Lord Jesus Christ down that dusty road of discipleship for some time. Just like Peter, you've been serving him, but something has shifted. Some new threat has arisen in your experience. Something has unsettled you. Your faith is wavering, and suddenly you now feel as though you're sinking. That was Peter's story at this moment. But for all his frailty of faith, he does do the right thing next. His faith is faltering, no doubt, but he does the one thing he's got to do. He cries out, Lord, save me. It's the initial cry of the Christian life, of course. We come to the Lord Jesus with empty hands and say, Lord, save me. Save me from my sin. Save me from the judgment that is to come. That's the initial cry of the Christian life. But I think we learn with Peter to cry out to Jesus as we walk through this life as disciples. As the waves threaten to overwhelm us, we learn to cry to the Lord Jesus Christ that he might save us from sinking. I'm in this mess and I don't know what to do. Lord, save me. I'm dealing with these kids and they're out of control and I have no strategy. I've got no wisdom for this. Lord, save me. I'm in this financial hole and I don't know what to do. I'm drowning. Lord, save me. I've got this diagnosis and it's bad. I'm not even able to begin to process what's going on here. Lord, save me. I'm battling with this mental health crisis. I'm in a pit of despair. It's all darkness. Lord, save me. My marriage, it's a mess. I don't see a way forward. I don't know if there's any hope. Lord, save me. I've slipped again and I stumbled in sin. I've made a mess of things. I feel wretched about it. Lord, save me. The winds are strong. The waves are high. The sea is deep beneath. Lord, save me. And what does Jesus say to us in that moment? You had your chance. Your faith should be stronger. Don't be so pathetic. Save yourself. No, that's not what he says. And it's not what he does. Verse 31, notice it again. Jesus immediately, no delay, immediately reached out his hand and took hold of him, saying, oh, you of little faith, why did you doubt? And when they got in the boat, the wind ceased. Now, Peter's problem was a faith problem. Jesus, he makes that clear. He doubted. He had little faith in the power of Jesus over the forces of nature, over the threatening circumstances. But Jesus, he didn't abandon the disciple whose faith wavered at that moment. He grabbed hold of him. He pulled him into the boat. And it's no coincidence that when Jesus and Peter get back into the boat, the wind ceased. You see, Jesus made it cease. He calmed the wind and the waves. He showed his power over creation, his power as the God of heaven, his power as the great I am. And the disciples, they were moved to respond to him just as they should respond to him. Verse 33, and those in the boat worshipped him, saying, truly, you are the Son of God. Peter, he knew Jesus already. The other disciples, they had seen Jesus at work. They had been following him. They had been trusting him. They had been serving him. They had been listening to him. They had been watching his works of power. But there on the lake, in those lonely early hours, they came to know him more. They understood more deeply and more profoundly who it is that was standing before them. It dawned upon them in that day in some more profound way that Jesus truly is the Lord of heaven above, truly the Son of God. In the midst of the wind and the waves, the fearful circumstances of life, what they needed was to see and learn more deeply, more profoundly, who is the Lord Jesus Christ. They hadn't fully understood. They hadn't fully understood that he was the Son of God, the royal prince of heaven above, who created the world, who made the sea, who commands the winds and the waves. They needed a bigger picture of the Lord Jesus Christ, of his power and his majesty. And as you and I follow this Jesus, we need to learn, don't we? We need to trust. We need to realize that the Jesus of our personal devotion is indeed the great I am. He is the one who spoke into being the seas of this world that even threatened to engulf us. He is the creator of the world in which we dwell. And nothing of this world, nothing within this world, nothing of the circumstances we face, none of it has any power to match his power or to overwhelm him. And it may be, I don't know, it may be today that you simply need to call out to Jesus afresh with renewed trust, with urgent faith, Lord, save me. And here is the wonder of his power and the glory of his heart. He will reach out his hand once more when you call upon him, and he will help you, and he will keep you, and he will move you to fresh worship in awe and wonder. and praise.
4: 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Here is Jonathan.
3: Jesus, the Son, he rescues the needy. And finally, as we close, he restores the sick. Just notice it with me, verse 34. And when they had crossed over, they came to land at Gennesaret. And when the men of that place recognized him, they sent him around to all that region and brought him all who were sick and implored him that they might only touch the fringe of his garment. And as many who touched it were made well. It's a lovely scene, isn't it? If a little bit chaotic. When sick people gather in the hope of receiving healing, it is always a little chaotic. We actually get a little hint of this even in the hospital emergency room in our day. There's always an anxious buzz there, isn't there? Too many people trying to access the promise of healing. There's hope, yes, in the room, but also anxiety. There's something of a clamor. Well, Jesus has landed at Gennesaret. The boat has reached shore. And quickly he is recognized as the now famous teacher and healer. His reputation, it's gone before him. And word goes out to the region. The healer is here. Bring the sick. Don't lose time. Get here fast. And whatever else has been said about Jesus, it's been enough to produce confidence, even faith. The people implored him, we're told, that they might only touch the fringe of his garment. Whatever they knew about Jesus Christ, they knew this much. Even the touch of the edge of his clothing would be to access supernatural power to heal. And they weren't wrong. They weren't disappointed. And as many as touched it were made well. It's a remarkable picture. It's a wonderful scene. Broken bodies being restored. Lives marred by illness being made whole once more. And we think of just the variety of the scene. Children, adults, injured people, the lame, the diseased, the dying. And they come to Jesus and the simple touch revolutionizes their situation, changes their future. For many, it saves their life. It's a lovely scene. It is beautiful. It's heartwarming. But what does it mean? What does it mean for us today? What do we take from this? And how do we apply it? You see, the Lord Jesus Christ, he's not here physically that you and I might touch his garment and receive immediate healing of body. And anyway, I think we've seen far too many unscrupulous teachers promise freedom from disease through faith. We've heard too many disappointments when that proves a false offer in the near term. We know not to claim the experience of the crowd for ourselves in this way. And so if the meaning of this is not immediate freedom, this side of heaven, from illness and disease, what do we do with this picture? How does it apply? I think it's always helpful, always actually very important to remember that the miracles of Jesus in the Gospels are always teaching us at least two things. They're always pointing beyond themselves to teach us deeper truth in two ways at least. They're teaching us, first of all, about the identity and the power of Jesus Christ. You see, we can't look at this incident, nor the previous one on the lake, actually, and come away and say, you know, Jesus is just a teacher of wise and clever words. No, no, no. If the touch of the fringe of his garment heals incurable disease, then here is the truth. God has come among us. That's the inescapable conclusion. God has come down to us. Jesus of Nazareth, he is the divine Son of heaven above. That's why, isn't it, of course, that after the incident on the lake, the people in the boat worshipped Jesus as the Son of God. What else could you do? And so, friends, I have to ask, have you recognized him? I mean, have you truly recognized him? Have you reckoned with who Jesus really is, not simply a teacher of good words or a worker of impressive feats, but God eternal come to us. The miracles, they always teach us about the identity and power of Jesus. But next, and this is maybe less obvious, but it is so important, they point us to his greatest work of all, his saving work at the cross. All the miracles through the gospel, they point beyond themselves to the great work that Jesus came down to do when he died upon the cross. Each of the miracles in their own way sheds light on that greater miracle. And that's certainly the truth here. You see, Jesus' aim and ambition was not simply to heal the physical diseases of a handful of people in Gennesaret in the first century AD. That was not the full scope of his saving work. That wasn't the mission. No, he came down that he might heal the disease of all diseases, the core disease of humanity, our disease of heart, the rotten cancer of sin that destroys human life and brings death for all eternity, the disease of sin. That's the disease that Jesus came to heal. And it is the disease which afflicts each one of us. It's the disease of your heart and of my heart, which must be cured if we are to live. At the cross of Calvary, Jesus died to address our disease of heart, to provide cleansing through his shed blood, to pay the debt of our guilt through his broken body, paying the price of our sin before God the judge. And here is the true beauty of the scene by the shore of the Sea of Galilee. Here is the wonder of this moment at Gennesaret, the touch, the mere touch of Jesus Christ. If we reach out to him in faith, in simplicity, in our own weakness, if we but extend that hand of trust to Jesus, his power of healing will be released. Friend, have you reached out to Jesus? Reached out in repentance and in faith, in simple trust that he might heal you? Have you done that? If you haven't, let me tell you, you need to do that. If you haven't, let me tell you, you can do that even today. We'd love to help you do that today. But it's such a simple thing, the touch of faith and nothing more. As we close, let me simply say this for the believer now, if you have reached out to him, if you have done that, you need to know today that you have been healed. You need to be assured today that you have been restored. You know, with some diseases, the healing is, it's such a visible thing. It's so obvious. There's no question that you're better because, you know, you can walk again or you can see again. But with other things, it's less obvious, isn't it? It's an invisible thing to the naked eye. You have a scan and the doctor says, you know, the disease is gone. The results are clear as he or she interprets them. But there's nothing obvious for you to see day to day. And it's true when it comes to our healing of heart. There can be those days when we wonder, you know, have I actually received the healing power of Jesus Christ? Is it true? Is it real? Is it mine? Notice again just those lovely words at the end of verse 36. And as many, everyone, as many as touched it were made well. That's the promise of the gospel. See, that is the power of Jesus. For those who say no to sin and yes to Jesus, who reach out in simple faith, to them, power is released. For them, healing is given. And if he has made you well, if he has healed and restored your heart, if you have come to him for that, be assured you have been healed indeed.
4: 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And Jonathan, who is this book written for?
3: Well, this book is for anyone who's walking through a time of trial or difficulty. And I'm so conscious that there will be many listening to the program today who find themselves exactly in that space. 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There will be others who are listening today and who have friends and loved ones who are going through a very difficult season in life. And perhaps you could get hold of this book and give it to that loved one and bring encouragement to them today. I'd love to get it to you.
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5: The U.S. Army has adopted seven critical values for those who enlist: loyalty, duty, respect, selfless service, honor, integrity, and personal courage. They want good people with good values. After Peter and his fellow disciples expressed confidence that Jesus is the Messiah, Jesus ended his public ministry and prepared them for his rejection and crucifixion. In doing so, he pointed to the kind of loyalty his followers would need if they intended to be true disciples. Matthew chapter 16, verse 21. From then on, Jesus began to tell his disciples plainly that it was necessary for him to go to Jerusalem and that he would suffer many terrible things at the hands of the elders, the leading priests, and the teachers of religious law. He would be killed, but on the third day, he would be raised from the dead. Then Jesus said to his disciples, "If you hang on to your life, you will lose it. But if you give up your life for my sake, you will save it. And what do you benefit if you gain the whole world, but lose your own soul? Is anything worth more than your soul? For the Son of Man will come with his angels in the glory of his Father and will judge all people according to their deeds." So, while salvation is free to all who accept Christ by faith, true discipleship costs everything.
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13: None of us wants our most secret conversations revealed. 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
14: Hi, friends. This is Janet Parshall, host of In the Market, coming to you on Moody Radio. On our next broadcast, there are so many issues being debated in the marketplace of ideas. How do you know right from wrong or truth from a falsehood? Well, you can't do it without a metric, and that metric is the Word of God. So join me and my husband, Craig, as we pull out the Word of God, use that as the straight stick of truth, and measure the ideas being discussed in the marketplace of ideas. We're going to learn to think critically and biblically on In the Market with Janet Parshall.
15: It's called a tidal bore, and it looks almost like a tsunami wave, but it's something else altogether. A single, smooth, highly surfable wave that regularly rolls up what's known as Turnagain Arm, just south of Anchorage, Alaska.

The wave is caused by a tidal surge that compresses itself through a narrow inlet twice daily. The resulting wave is about 10 feet tall and travels between 10 and 15 miles an hour. Big wave surfers surf that for miles, but it's dangerous. The water is cold, it's remote, help may not come. This summer, a 25-year-old surfer died out in the water, not by drowning, but because of cold and exhaustion. The current was too strong, and there was no one to save him. The same could be said for us, stuck in our sin, helpless to save ourselves, except God sent a rescuer. At the right time, Christ died for us. Welcome to Haven today. I'm David Wolin, sharing the great story that's all about Jesus, and we're continuing in a series called The King We Need. Do you remember crafting your Christmas list as a child? Toys, dolls, games, the things you wanted. But then remember those loved ones, often grandparents, who wanted to know, what is it you truly need? For a child, that does not compute. Who cares what I need? I want a video game system. But I'm so thankful now for those who gave me a nice shirt and other things that I really needed. In some ways, what we've been looking at this week in the book of 1 Samuel are two different lists. Israel had given the Lord their want list for a future king, but the Lord was helping them to see what they really needed. Today, we explore that tension between wants and needs, and Israel's demand for a king reveals something deeper, a longing that still holds true in our lives and that points us to the king we all need, the Lord Jesus. In fact, that's something you can find on every page of God's Word, because as we say every day on Haven, the great story is all about Jesus. The Old and New Testaments are pointing us to Christ, and we can say that confidently because Jesus himself said so two different times in Luke 24. And for this reason, Haven has published a book called Christ in All the Scriptures, Reading and Praying Through the Bible in a Year. It's a beautiful hardback. It even has a ribbon, a nice touch, I think. But what really matters is that it helps you to see Jesus showing up wherever you are in your own Bible reading. So it's a daily companion for your devotions. And I'm looking forward to sending your copy to you as our way of saying thank you for your generous gift to help Haven reach our end of summer goal by August 31st. As you give, be sure to request your copy of Christ in All the Scriptures, which you can do by phone at 800-65-HAVEN. 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And now we turn the eyes of our hearts to Jesus, our faithful Lord, Savior, and King, whose mercies never cease, who provides for his people and is building his kingdom from generation to generation. He is worthy of our praise. And now getting us started today, it's a song of worship, Great is Your Faithfulness, from Martin Smith.

When we are faithless, he is faithful still. That was Martin Smith, and great is your faithfulness. And this is Haven Today. I'm David Wolin, and if you grew up on a farm, or maybe you owned a horse or a mule, then the words I'm about to read from Psalm 32 might call to mind the same thing they did for those who wrote and read these ancient words long ago. I will instruct you and teach you in the way you should go. I will counsel you with my eye upon you. Be not like a horse or a mule without understanding, which must be curbed with a bit and bridle, or it will not stay near you. In an agrarian culture, thousands of years ago, a horse and a mule were part of daily life, and the picture they call to mind is intuitive enough. A horse lunges ahead. It wants to go faster than its master. It's tugging on the reins, which is why a bit and a bridle are necessary, and painfully, if necessary, to rein it back in. But a mule, on the other hand, a mule is stubborn, not lunging ahead. It's lagging behind, and the bit and the bridle play a role here as well. But whether it's lunging ahead or lagging behind, neither is what the Lord wants for his people as we walk with him. So what does it take to walk slack-reined with the Lord, matching his pace, his steps, his direction, so that wherever he leads, you're right by his side? The bit and the bridle are idle. They're there, but they're unused because your eyes are on him. You know he's in charge, and your heart's desire is to be right next to him. How do we learn to do that? Well, the Bible tells us right here in this passage, the Lord himself is instructing and teaching us. It says, with my eye upon you. This is real-time instruction, like an individualized education plan. The Lord is working in our lives through his word. So with confidence, even if we don't sense his nearness at times, we can still join with all of God's people with these words from Lamentations and preach the good news to our own hearts. This I call to mind, and therefore I have hope. The steadfast love of the Lord never ceases. His mercies never come to an end. They are new every morning. Great is your faithfulness. And the faithfulness of God endures from generation to generation. And as we read the Old Testament, sometimes it feels a little like a scratched record is just repeating that same lyric over and over and over again. The repetition is evident to us because we hear this story unfolding on high-speed playback. From one chapter to the next, we can leap forward an entire generation or more. And so often, biblical history repeats itself as a new generation is lured away from the God of their forefathers to walk the ways of the world, seduced by its charms, hamstrung by unbelief, like a scratched record. And speaking of records, reading through 1 Samuel this week, I've had a melody and a lyric kind of stuck in my mind. It goes, "You can't always get what you want." I'm not super familiar with the music of the Rolling Stones, but I know this chorus simply because it's part of our culture. And as that lyric goes, "You can't always get what you want. But if you try sometimes, well, you might find you get what you need." Whatever Mick Jagger and Keith Richards had in mind exactly when they penned these sort of philosophical lyrics, I'm not really sure, but I doubt they were contemplating the misplaced wants and needs of ancient Israel when they demanded a king. But those Rolling Stones lyrics are memorable because they are relatable to this universal human experience, the tension between what we think we want and what we think we need. Sometimes it's hard to tell the difference, isn't it? Sometimes the thing we once wanted and then got is the very thing that if we could turn back time, we would change and do differently. Well, just as we saw in 1 Samuel chapter 8, Israel made just such a mistake when they asked for a king like all the other nations. And it wasn't so much the desire for a monarchy. The issue was their motive in asking and what it revealed about their hearts before the Lord. "It is not you they have rejected, but they have rejected me as their king," the Lord told Samuel, and later said, "Listen to them and give them a king." And so, 1 Samuel chapter 10, verse 17, Samuel summoned the people of Israel to the Lord at Mizpah. At Mizpah. If you've been following along with me in 1 Samuel in this series, your ears might have just perked up.
all of Israel, summoned by Samuel, coming together before the Lord at a place called Mizpah. Have we heard that one before? It's the very place. Decades prior, Israel had come responding to Samuel's call then. They came, they lamented and repented before the Lord. Their enemies were too great for them, but the Lord accepted the lamb sacrificed for them, forgave their sins, and then on that day, the Lord himself fought their battle on their behalf. And that's what the true King of Israel does for his people. He fights for them. He goes into battle on their behalf and saves them. That was the previous generation. This new one wants the same thing. They want a king to fight their battles for them, but not the Lord. They want the benefits of living in God's kingdom, but without having to rely on God as their king. And it's not all that different today. Have you ever heard our rapidly shifting culture in the Western world described as post-Christian? In previous decades, the buzzword was postmodern, a rejection of absolute truth, which is still an apt description. But what about post-Christian? The Australian pastor Mark Sayers puts it memorably, post-Christianity is essentially wanting the benefits of the kingdom without the king. You live in a culture or even a family shaped by Christianity, which brings blessing upon blessing, but like the new generation in Israel, you don't realize where those blessings and benefits came from. So you want the benefits of the kingdom, but not the king. And that's king with a capital K, as in King Jesus, or to say it another way, to enjoy the good gifts, but not the giver. Well, in the same way, at this time in Israel, the people wanted safety and security and comfort, a freedom from fear. And instead of basing their trust in the Lord, they want to base it in a flesh and blood king. And so at Mizpah, now once again, Samuel gives them what they want. Samuel had already met Saul and anointed him, so right now Samuel and Saul both know the outcome of the lots that are being cast as all of Israel is whittling down. Who will be the king? First, it's the 12 tribes. Benjamin is chosen. Then the clans. Matri's clan is chosen. And finally, Saul, son of Kish. It's a climactic moment with a twist. Imagine a wedding ceremony. All the attendants have entered. The parents are seated. The big moment has arrived. There's a hush. The familiar music starts. Here comes the bride. The doors open wide. Every head turns to look. And nothing. Where is she? Did she miss her cue? Did she bail out? It's like that right here. The irony is hard to miss. The future king and champion of Israel, the man who stands a head taller than everyone else, is nowhere to be found. Two chapters before, Saul was roaming all over Israel looking for missing donkeys, and now Israel is looking all over for missing Saul, and they cannot find him. But what's even more embarrassing is why he's missing and where he is. It's the Lord who speaks to Samuel and says he has hidden himself among the supplies. You can almost sympathize with those that the text calls scoundrels a few verses later who looked at Saul and said, "How can this fellow save us?" Well, here's one of the great nuances of King Saul. The rest of his life and reign as king from this point forward, yes, he was the man God had chosen. He was the Lord's anointed. And David, anointed by Samuel to become king after Saul, took that very seriously. It wasn't just respect for Saul, but respect for the Lord who had chosen him. And David was right in that. But as for Saul, the Spirit of the Lord would come upon him more than once and use him in a mighty way. But yes, Saul would fail in the end, not just falling into sin, but for the rest of his life, becoming completely unrepentant to his own demise. But that did not mean God would not use Saul. And as the kingship begins in earnest in chapter 12, Samuel speaks and gives Israel this hope. The Lord is giving them a path of faith to follow. Samuel says, "Now, here is the king you have chosen, the one you asked for. See, the Lord has set a king over you. If you fear the Lord and serve him and obey him and do not rebel against his commands, and if both you and the king who reigns over you follow the Lord your God, good. But if you do not obey the Lord,
And if you rebel against his commands, his hand will be against you, as it was against your ancestors. And so today, I want to highlight something Samuel says here. It's a concept that will hold true from this point forward. As it goes with the king, so it goes with his people. As it goes with the king, so it goes with his people. The people will not flourish under an ungodly king who rejects the Lord. And sadly, that's what most of the kings will be doing when they sit upon the throne. So as it goes with the king, so it goes with his people, with the people of God. Are you the king of the Jews? Pilate would ask Jesus so many centuries later. You have said so, Jesus would reply. And they took that true king, the God-man who had always fought Israel's battles on their behalf since the beginning. And once again, Israel would reject their true king, their anointed one. As Samuel had confronted Israel so many centuries prior, saying, "But now you have rejected your God who saves you out of all your disasters and calamities." So God's people again would reject the eternal Son, the Lord Jesus, and above his head, Pilate placed a sign, a written charge against him. This is Jesus, the King of the Jews. As it goes with the King, so it goes with his people. Remember what I told you, Jesus said. The servant is not greater than his master. If they persecuted me, they will persecute you also. And in his famous Sermon on the Mount, blessed are you when people insult you, persecute you, and falsely say all kinds of evil against you because of me. Rejoice and be glad, because great is your reward in heaven. And that is our great hope in our great King. As it goes with our King, so it goes with us. And with that in mind, hear this promise from 1 Corinthians 15. Christ has indeed been raised from the dead, the first fruits of those who have fallen asleep. For as in Adam all die, so in Christ all will be made alive. As it goes with the King, so it goes with his people. And we're trusting in our King who will never fail, who is alive, who sits on the throne of David, and whose kingdom will never end.

0: And this is something that we can all grow in throughout our Christian lives. 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Again, haventoday.org. I'm David Wolin. Once you come back again next time, we'll be keeping it all about Jesus. It's the great story here on Haven Today.
1: 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And now, here's our Creation Moments host, Ian Taylor.
2: Those who believe that the universe, the Earth, and everything on it are the result of mindless evolution are hard-pressed to explain the origin of intelligence. Some even try to argue that there is no such thing as intelligence, that we only think that certain things reflect intelligence. Well, as we learn more and more about the world, it takes an ever greater faith to believe in evolution. The incredible structure of DNA and how it works is just one example. Scientists have now demonstrated, though they did not intend to do so, that DNA itself is infused with intelligence. In 1994, it was discovered that DNA could be used as a computer. Since then, much has been learned about the computing power of DNA. How can DNA be used to solve the problems of, for example, finding a flight path between seven cities so that each city is visited only once? Well, to solve this old problem, researchers assigned a numerical value to individual strands of DNA. Through a series of steps, they allowed the strands of DNA to interact with each other, saving the results after each step. An electronic computer can solve a math problem with 30 clauses and 50 variables in 1.6 million steps. A DNA computer can solve the same problem in only 91 steps. DNA computers would not be possible unless intelligence was built into the very fabric of the creation. Only our all-wise creator could have been responsible for this.
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5: Your Moody Radio weather forecast. We're looking at partly sunny skies today. High this afternoon, might around 85 degrees. Isolated showers possible tonight and overnight. Low will drop down into the lower 70s. Sunny skies on Saturday, upper 70s to near 80. And then a decent chance of showers and storms on Sunday, a high low 80s. I'm staff meteorologist Sally Russell for 90.1 FM Moody Radio.
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4: For me, growing up, love was always conditional and could be taken from you. Christ's love can't. And he went to the cross with my mind and my heart that night.
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2: Da-da-la, da-da-la, da-da-la. We got to start this hour in grand fashion here, guys.
0: I like it. We do. What's grander than that?
2: Well, I got to tell you, yesterday was the final day of 48 Hours of Impact. And I'll be candid with you. We had the first few hours of yesterday were it's funny because I was talking to Allie about this, and it was we were just plugging away all day long. We're just plugging away. In fact, the amount of calls was tremendous, but we didn't have a lot of those bigger numbers and that. And so we were battling a bit, but then the final hour came and bang, bang, bang. The calls increased. The big gifts increased. It was like an all swim. And we just want to say thank you. Wasn't that a fun ride at the end of that show yesterday?
4: It was so cool. And emotional. Wow.
0: We always talk about God working in the 11th hour, and he really did. And I think that's really cool because we don't want to trust in anything but him. Yeah. And so when we're just on our knees and we say, God, you got it. We're just open to whatever you're going to do. And he comes through you, Boom Crew. We're just so grateful. Right.
2: Yeah, we are so grateful for the work that God is doing through you, and it's undeniable. It's such a beautiful thing to watch.
0: And there's a lot of people who are going to get trained now in how to share and teach the gospel to other believers and grow and share it with people who don't know Jesus yet. It's going to be a big deal.
4: Huge amen.
2: Yeah, it's not too late, and we came up a skosh shy of our 100% goal here, or so it seems. But here's what I want you to know. We're not done yet. We still got phone lines open. And we still got, you can give online. Mm-hmm. Super Die, what were we doing? You and Young Thunder covered, man. What were we doing here for 48 Hours of Impact?
4: We were just explaining to you how just teaching the gospel, giving the gospel to those who are so hungry for it. I mean, we heard stories of people who got out of prison because of their faith and the very next day going back to it because they wanted to know more. People who gave up their wages that were maybe $10 a day, just anything that they can get the gospel into their hearts so they can tell others about the loving, saving message of Christ.
2: Yeah,
4: it was amazing.
2: Moody Global Campus is what we're talking about here, mm-hmm. because it's way beyond the boundaries of North America. It's way beyond.
0: Yeah. And there's a lot of people out there because it's 85% of the leaders, spiritual Christian leaders, are untrained around the world. And we want to close the gap of people who want to share the gospel with people and people who know how to and have been really trained in the word of God so that they're ready to take on that calling. Because in other countries, you may not have the money to go to school. You may not know how to read. You may not be able to speak English, where a lot of classes require English speaking. And those people still want to share the gospel anyway, and we want to be able to train them so they can.
2: Yeah, and so we're not done. 800-600-9624. I want to give you that number. Let's see if we can cap off everything just exactly what God would have here. 800-600-9624. We know we got people tuned in that weren't here for the last 48 hours. So you can be a part. 800-600-9624. 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
1: If you think about impact, you really can't think about impact without discussing the power of the Holy Spirit. Coming up in just a moment, one of our favorites here, Dr. Crawford Loritz. We're going to talk about the power of the Holy Spirit at work in your life.
2: Hello, this is Paul Kennings. It doesn't matter what you face today. It matters most who you face it with. Stay tuned and allow God to influence your life through His Word.
3: We think salvation is going to heaven. God is saying, no, salvation is bringing heaven on earth. Heaven is already set up. Heaven is already going to be there. Salvation is bringing heaven on earth. You know, when you have heaven on earth, you don't need all this stuff to feel you have arrived. Because arrival is not earth. Arrival is heaven. It'll be bad for to go to heaven, be on earth, got money, and go to heaven broke. You can't do that, you know. You could go to heaven broke. You go to heaven broke. We don't understand salvation. We are struggling with what the full concept of salvation is. And that's why we get saved and we go back to living whatever life makes us feel happy. Whatever life makes us feel pleasant. Whatever life makes us feel great. And we are going back to that life thinking everything is just fine. And the Bible is saying that's why the world keeps having wars and rumors of wars. Why? Because the people who are salt and light in it are not concerned about being salted. They're not concerned about being the light. They're just concerned about getting blessed with the world's good. So God, bless me, bless me, bless me, bless me, bless me. Because salvation is not their focus. Experiencing salvation is not their focus. You could get people out of Egypt, but you got to get Egypt out of them. 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
1: Have you ever tried to execute anything in your life without having the key component? I don't care what it is. I think we've tried to do that in Christianity. I've discovered and fessed up to the reality that the Holy Spirit was my lost God, not because I wanted that to be the case, but because in this evangelical world, for a lot of different reasons, we've not highlighted the power of the Holy Spirit, and yet Scripture is loaded with this. Crawford Loritz is with me right now. Crawford, why is that so, my friend? I know that's not news to you.
11: Well, because, you know, the devil's not sitting back in a neutral position while we get great clarity about the work and the ministry of the Holy Spirit and His transforming power in our lives. He's going to throw in the monkey wrench of confusion. And just as you said, at setting this all up, you know, he's going to get us spending so much time correcting error. That is important, don't get me wrong, but so much time correcting and what's wrong with the overemphasis and this kind of thing, that it camouflages and covers the beauty and the power of the Spirit of God that produces transformation in our hearts and lives. And so, you know, it's spiritual warfare at its zenith. And he wants Christians to settle for process rather than for the person of Jesus and the power of the Spirit of God to move us down the road.
0: Yeah, and what that leads to is what we find Paul saying in Galatia, because his letter, he says, who has bewitched you? That you began in the spirit. Why are you working out in the flesh? And you could almost take that passage and put that over the church. And I'm not bashing the church, but we've struggled with this. We've tried to have a behavioralism Christianity that is void of the power of God. How can we turn this around? And in your study of the power of the spirit, and we're going to point you, Boom Crew, to an unbelievable message from Crawford here in just a little bit on this very topic. Give us the high points. What do we need to reclaim here, Crawford?
11: Leadership is very important. I think the very first thing is those of us who have known Christ for a while and who are committed to discipleship, which is the core of the Great Commission, is the essence of what God's doing in the world, then we are the ones that need to be very clear, not only about this message, but portraits of the destination at which others need to arrive. In other words, we need to model a healthy, surrendered life to Jesus. And that needs to be the centerpiece of our discipleship. You know, I find that many of us who preach and teach, unwittingly, we gravitate toward the how-tos, which is important. But we forget that discipleship is not a series of mastering certain spiritual disciplines, but rather discipleship is a surrendered life. It's all about surrendering to the power of the Spirit of God that's inside of us that makes clear the word of Christ and the word of God and pushes us toward Christ's likeness. And I think the other thing, Carl, is that no one will ever incrementalize themselves in the transformation. Decision precedes development. And so you've got to decide to surrender to the indwelling Spirit in order to be controlled by the Spirit and realize its importance. And so there are all these other elements. It's the clarity of teaching, it's the modeling of our leaders, and it's keeping central the essence of what discipleship is all about, and that is Christ's likeness. Then guess what? You ain't going to be like Jesus until you're controlled by the Spirit of God.
0: Amen. Dr. Crawford Loritz, our guest right now. And Crawford, as I was looking years ago now at Jesus' teaching, and I love John 14, John 16, Romans 8. Those are powerful chapters. You see that Jesus told his disciples, and I love to remind our listeners of this, it's to your advantage that I go away. I got a funny story. I had Ian Thomas way back in the day. He was founder of Torchbearer School. I had him up in Alaska, and he was just a funny guy. Short guy, really committed to Jesus and committed to the power of the Holy Spirit. And we're sitting there, we're sitting at a sushi joint with about 20 of our staff from our church. And he, this is when the What Would Jesus Do bracelets were popular. And he looked at me, he goes, these bracelets are. And I said, well, what's up, Ian? And he said, we don't have to ask what Jesus would do. Jesus said, it's to your advantage that I go. The Holy Spirit's going to come. The Spirit of God will remind us of this, and he has a voice, and he'll use it. Speak about the voice of the Spirit to, as Jesus said, the Spirit will remind you of all that I have given you.
11: Well, that's his work. The Spirit of God, his job, so to speak, is to glorify Christ, right?
0: Yes.
11: And to guide us into all truth. And so his job is to guide us and give us clarity, to illuminate the Word of God, to make it clear to our hearts and minds, to cherish it, but also in the cherishing of the Word of the written Word, he wants us to be like the Word that became flesh.
0: Yeah.
11: That's his job. The job of the Spirit of God is, you know, is not all these manifestations and this kind of thing. I'm not saying that he doesn't do that. Understand that a focal point is on Christ's likeness. Even the fruit of the Spirit in Galatians 5, it can be argued that that's a biographical profile of the person of Jesus.
0: Yeah.
11: And so he wants us to look like him.
0: Okay, we touched on this almost, but let's go there. We have championed, and I love them, the spiritual disciplines of service and of giving and of serving and of small group attending and all that. But these spiritual disciplines of silence, introspection, I've been drilling down and praying every morning now for a number of years. Search me, know me, try me. It's David's prayer at the end of Psalm 139, knowing what he learned, and that is we don't see ourselves rightly. How can the Spirit of God meet with us and direct us when we begin to let him cultivate that voice in the inner man, Crawford?
11: Well, you know, I think the way you phrase the questions and answers the question itself, when we allow him to cultivate that inner voice. And let's be clear about this. The Word of God, Genesis to Revelation, is the voice of God.
0: Yes.
11: And so when we go into silence and solitude, it's not an untethered silence and solitude.
0: Amen.
11: When we go into silence and the solitude, we're telling ourselves to sit down and be quiet so we can hear what God has already been saying. It's not like we're going to silence and solitude and we expect the clouds to give us this mystical word that comes from the 67th book of the Bible and all that. We quiet our hearts. In fact, Carl, I have discovered the longer I walk with Jesus, the less volume God uses to speak to me, meaning I'm the one that has to turn down all the noise in my head in order for me to hear what he's always been saying.
0: How does that work for you, Crawford? How does that work?
11: When I get alone with the Lord, I have to declutter my head. So I sit down, and you know, sometimes there's some very practical things. I have my journal and the Bible open before me. And sometimes I take I literally just dump all the thoughts in my mind, just write it all down, you know, that might be distracting, and push it aside, and then ask God to speak to me.
0: Amen.
11: And I first go to his word. I don't go to untethered impulses. I go to his word first, and that word frames my heart and my mind. And I just listen. I just listen. And I pour my heart out to God. But then more often than not, you know, things are clear. There are thoughts and other things that come to mind. And I want to say this, too. And these thoughts that come to mind, I often will bounce them off of other brothers in Christ that are close to me in this kind of thing, just to make sure that I'm hearing directly from the Lord and it's being confirmed by others. But that's kind of what I do. And sometimes I'll take a day with the Lord. I will leave my phone. I go to a certain place and I leave my phone in the car and I just take my Bible and journal. There's just too much access to us, right?
0: Yeah.
11: Given my personality, if first thing in the morning I check my email, text messages, or whatever, this kind of thing, Katie barred the door.
0: It's all over, man. No, I mean, it's so true, Crawford. And what's interesting, my man, is, and this is so fascinating. When I sit alone with the Lord, it seems like what the Spirit of God reminds me of are simple truths like, listen, love your bride as Christ loves the church.
11: Yes.
0: And the Spirit of God will be as practical with me as, you know what, Carl? You flew a little too fast by something your wife was sharing with you yesterday.
11: Mm-hmm.
0: We got to go back and you got to live with her in an understanding way because you don't want your prayers bouncing off ceilings here, young man.
11: Yeah.
0: It's that practical, isn't it, Crawford?
11: It certainly is. And you know, the Spirit of God not only deals with the what, he deals with the why. You know, when you sit down and you're quiet about things and you allow the Spirit of God to just do his work in your heart and life, it's not only, you know, well, Crawford, you know, you kind of were a little short with Karen this morning. It also, if you listen, the Spirit of God will say to you, you know, no, why do you think you did that?
0: You're right about that, Crawford.
11: Yeah, why do you think you did that? You know, I know it's popular to say, oh, we don't know our motivations in this kind of thing. Oh, and yeah, nobody knows really why they do it. I don't buy that completely. We may not specifically know, but if we listen to the Spirit of God,
0: he'll tell us.
11: You know, he'll point and say, yeah, you know, that was because of this selfishness that's inside of you, your own sin here. Yeah, and you know why you said that in that meeting. You know why you acted that way. So,
0: listen, I've been on the fly in the middle of a message. I don't know if this has happened to you. And I'm on the fly in the middle of a message, and I hear the Spirit of God tell me, you tell this like we talked about. And don't go down this route that could be self-aggrandizing or self-loathing. You know what I'm saying, Crawford?
11: Yeah. Painfully, I know what you're saying.
0: That's so beautiful.
11: Absolutely.
0: Boom, Craig, I got to tell you something. I don't usually banner ad things like this, but I'm going for it. I'm going to give you a keyword when you get to this site, and I want you to get there. If you have had questions about the Holy Spirit's role in your life, to live in the Spirit-filled, unction of the Spirit is what the old-timers called it. The anointing is what we call it today. But if you have wondered and you want some solid truth to bank on, I want you to go to this site. I'm going to give you a keyword in a moment here. This is going to be a message that you want to hear from beginning to end. So text the word beyond, beyond to 800-555-7898. Get there. I'm asking you to do it, Boom Crew. This is going to serve you so well. Text beyond to 800-555-7898 and go to the video link, grab it right there. A message from Dr. Crawford Loritz is going to change your life.

0: On Freedom Friday, I want to be clear with the good news of Jesus Christ. Some of you came here this morning feeling like I've got nothing. I am empty. There is a breaking that is happening in your life. In the Gospel of Matthew, we find Jesus' words, unless a grain of wheat falls to the ground and dies, it remains alone. But if it dies, it bears much fruit. What does he mean? He means that the person who remains sealed up, in kind of encapsulated in self-will, bootstrapping, I got to make it happen, even though they're in church, but not yet in Christ, that Jesus wants to allow you in grace to come to the end of yourselves, break, surrender all that you are to Jesus Christ. And when you break and surrender, there's no more isolation. You're not, God is with you, and we want to help you in this. It's the good news, isn't it, Jonathan?
1: Carl, this is the best news that there ever has been, because Jesus has paid it all for us when we can't do any of it on our own.
0: I think of my favorite characters in the scriptures. I think of Joshua. I think of Josiah. I think of the four lepers in 2 Kings 7. I think of the woman at the well. I think of Zacchaeus. And something characteristic about all of those biblical characters is there is a breaking. I know it's hard, but there's a breaking that brings each person to the end of themselves that positions them for the life that is found in God. And I don't know where you are today, but I know this for certain, and I want to encourage you. If you have broken to the point today where you say, I'm a sinner, I need a Savior, there is nothing I can do to atone for or to make up for the failings in my life. Jesus went to the cross for you, friend. Jesus went to the cross for you. And if you repent and turn and follow Jesus, leaving all that you have desired, that you've made, that you've conjured up, all on the broad path, turn and follow Jesus, repenting of your sin and surrendering all you are to him, you will be like that kernel of wheat that falls to the ground and dies. You're dying to yourself so that you can live in Jesus Christ. And today I offer that to you. I offer you the good news of Jesus Christ. Is today the cry of your soul that you're recognizing in your brokenness, I'm a sinner. I need a Savior. I need someone to save me from me. His name is Jesus. Are you crying out to him right now and saying, Jesus, save me? And is right now the moment when you are saying, although I've been in church possibly, although I've tried to do some good things in my life, no longer am I walking this broad path that leads to destruction. Today I'm repenting and I'm turning around and I'm giving all that I am to Jesus. I want to welcome you to the family of God. If that's the cry of your soul, count the cost before you do it, friend. But if you're surrendering all you are to Jesus, you've come to the end of yourself from Genesis to Revelation. That's what we find, people broken at the end of themselves, but like that kernel of wheat, rising up to new life. If that's you, I want you right now to take hold of a resource I have for you. 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Just that one word, NEW, to 800-555-7898. We're going to get this resource to you. I'm asking you to use it. 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

0: We're talking Impact this whole week, and welcome to you who are following Jesus for the very first time in your life. It's a joy. It's a thrill to witness what God is doing in your life. And how do we build on that? We must talk about the power of the Holy Spirit. Dr. Sauer, Ron Sauer, straight ahead.
1: I hate flying. I've never put all of my weight on an airplane yet. I was on a plane once, and the man next to me had his young son sitting next to him. The little boy went to sleep with his head in his father's lap. While he was sleeping, we went through some very rough turbulence. Do you know what that little boy did? He kept on sleeping. Jesus said we should become a child. And that's hard because children have no power. Don't get credit for anything except being little. But then, that's the point, isn't it? I'm Steve Brown. You think about that. Share what you just heard with a friend. Go to youthinkaboutthat.com.
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0: Dr. Ron Sauer is with me right now, retired professor of Bible and Greek from Moody Bible Institute, still investing in the lives of men and women. He and his bride have a legacy that is long of lives that have been impacted. He's with me right now. Ron, good to have you with us this morning.
11: Thank you, Carl. It's good to be with you.
0: I want to begin with the power of the Spirit. I confessed in a writing here that I did a few years ago that the Holy Spirit was my lost God for a season. I was raised, my history is, you know, Multnomah Bible College, Denver Seminary, good Bible preaching. We talked a lot about the Holy Spirit. I wrote doctrinal positions on the role of the Holy Spirit. And yet it wasn't until I stumbled across a sweet little passage in the Gospel of John where Jesus told his disciples, it's to your advantage that I go because the Holy Spirit will come. And I went on an exploration tour of, well, what's this advantage and am I living it? And I soon found out I was not listening to the voice of the Spirit who wants to practically and in a very real way guide us into all truth. Ron, have you always understood the power of the Holy Spirit from the day you were born again, or has this been a growth curve for you as well?
11: It's been the latter.
0: Okay.
11: In fact, after I graduated from Dallas Seminary, I realized I knew very little practically about the Holy Spirit. I knew about him intellectually. I took a whole semester course on pneumatology, the study of the Holy Spirit. So after I graduated, the first thing I did was study the book of Galatians, because it has quite a bit to say about the Holy Spirit. And that was wonderful. It really helped me catch up practically in my knowledge and experience of the Holy Spirit.
0: Yeah, and I think a lot of people get freaked out, and there's been pendulum moves, and we talk about it a lot around here. They see abuses of the Holy Spirit, and then sometimes we can pendulum away from that, and pretty quick, we've thrown out the proverbial baby with the bathwater, and in this case, the Holy Spirit gets neglected, and he is here right now. Okay, I want to get to one particular thing. We find in John 14 and John 16 and even Romans 8 that he is a comforter. He's a friend. He convicts regarding sin, righteousness, and judgment. But Jesus also says that the Holy Spirit will bring to your remembrance all that I have spoken, and he's going to guide you in truth. And it wasn't till about, I'm almost embarrassed to say this, it wasn't till about probably 8 years ago, really, when it began to dawn on me, these things that I've called kind of promptings or nudges were the Holy Spirit reminding me of truth, how to love my wife and how to speak to my radio team and so on and so forth. That's not crazy, is it, Ron?
11: No, it's not. Jesus meant exactly what he said. He taught the disciples. He left and went back to heaven. They were, in a sense, left without Jesus, but he sent the Holy Spirit. And the Holy Spirit would periodically, when necessary, remind the disciples of the very truths that Jesus taught.
0: How do we know we're hearing the Spirit's voice and not our own?
11: I think the conviction that the Holy Spirit gives us, and besides, we are on our own in the sense that we can't remember everything that the Bible says. And from time to time, the Holy Spirit will bring those verses to our memory so that we can hold fast to them. The Holy Spirit gives us a conviction that this is from him, not from us.
0: You know, I've gotten to a point that I know this could sound a little bit bizarre, but I got a hunch you're with me on this one. I've had the Holy Spirit prompt me in the middle of a message, Ron, not once, many times, or on radio. I'll be prompted, always anchored in truth, the truth of God's word, not some new wacky revelation, but I mean, anchored in truth. Oh, let's not go there. I've heard while I've been teaching, I have heard these words from, I believe them to be God. Don't tell this story in a way that's self-aggrandizing. Be careful here. I believe that God is that intimate with us. What say you, Ron Sauer?
11: Yes, yes. One Sunday morning, I was walking to the pulpit to deliver the message that I had given. And before I got to the pulpit, it was like the Holy Spirit said to me, forget that sermon. Here's the one I want you to preach.
0: Wow.
11: And on the spur of the moment, that's exactly what I did. It was more appropriate. Listen, I have a good friend in North Carolina. He was not a Christian. And his wife said, today I'm leaving you. And he's very upset about it. He's a bread truck driver. So he got into his truck. He was going to work. He was very angry. And he said to himself, I don't blame my wife for leaving me. But if anybody looks to me today with a frown on his face, I'm going to hit him in the face as hard as I can. He was a mean man. And he was driving his truck. The Holy Spirit brought to his memory a verse that he had memorized as a kid in Sunday school. That verse convicted him. He pulled his bread truck over to the side, went to the back, knelt, and repented of his sin and asked Christ to come into his life.
0: Wow.
11: He became an incredible Christian. And where did that come from? Well, it began with Sunday school as a boy 12 years old. The Lord planted a seed in his heart. Decades later, that seed came to fruition. The Holy Spirit reminded him of it, convicting him of his sin. He was born again.
0: Man, Dr. Ron Sauer, my guest right now. Ron, why did we fall into this malaise in great Bible preaching, scholarly institutions? How did we get into this where we ignored the power of the Holy Spirit as described and prescribed by Jesus himself?
11: You know, I think one reason, and I can't remember the British scholar, very fine British scholar, who calls the Holy Spirit the shy, S-H-Y, the shy sovereign. What a wonderful expression. And that is, I think it's John 14 where Jesus said, me, the Holy Spirit will glorify. The Greek me is emphatic. In other words, the Holy Spirit's not here to glorify himself, but to glorify Christ. And so, you know, in Christianity, and rightly so, our focus is on our Savior, Jesus Christ. And that's okay with the Holy Spirit because he's sent to glorify Christ. And I think that sometimes that may contribute to our forgetting about the Holy Spirit. But think about Galatians 5:16. Walk by the Spirit, and you will not fulfill the lust of the flesh.
0: That's a promise.
11: Either we live our life by that standard, or ever how we're living the Christian life is inaccurate.
0: Yeah, and then you've got to conclude, Ron, to walk by the Spirit. And by the way, he goes on to say, if you live in the Spirit, keep in step with the Spirit. It implies that the Spirit of God is living and active, moving, wielding the Word. And by the way, comforting, encouraging, convicting, correcting, guiding. Oh, my goodness, we need to be more attentive to, I think we live very horizontally on a knowledge basis. And this sensitivity to the Spirit, I know for some it could sound mystical. I think it's solidly biblical. We need to keep our sails high so that the Spirit of God can direct our life according to the Word. Final thought on that one, Ron.
11: Yes, you're right. The Holy Spirit has a multifaceted ministry. And so this morning when I got up, just in my own prayer time, I just said, Lord, Holy Spirit, Jesus said you're with me. I believe that. Now, I need you today. And you are here to cultivate in me your wonderful graces and virtues, the character and the conduct of Jesus. You want to bring about and deepen and mature in me the fruit of the Spirit, love, joy, peace, patience. Oh, Lord, I want that today. I'm going to make a commitment to you for just 24 hours. I will be submissive to you. I will lean on you, and I will depend on you to empower me to live today the way God wants me to. And I'm anticipating seeing the effects of your presence in my life. You know, when I got married, my wife moved in with me, started living with me. Her presence made huge differences in my life, mostly for good. Yeah. And she's only a human being. But what about when the divine spirit moves in with me and is a permanent guest in my life? There's bound to be differences, all for the better. And so faith anticipates that.
0: Okay, I got to do this. We've covered some ground today. Really quick question here. There's a lot of parents right now. We live in this wild new age where kids that were raised in church by imperfect but really good moms and dads who cry a lot of tears and have even gone to their kids and say, forgive me for being wrong here and iterating what that is. There's a cry of the soul. It's like, God, what do we do? What do you say to the parent with regard to their own discipleship? What do they need to be alert to and active in so that they can still radiate brightly for their children that they love, that they could be a part of their story that brings them to Jesus?
11: I want to point those people to Romans 15:13. What a verse. Now may the God of hope fill you with all joy and peace as you trust him, so you will overflow in hope by the power of the Holy Spirit.
0: There we go again.
11: So the Holy Spirit wants to give us three wonderful blessings, joy, peace, and hope, and keep praying for our rebellious child. Listen, we have a wonderful son, Jeffrey. Today he is 44 years old. And we raised him correctly, and he calls himself a former prodigal. We kept praying for him, and he was, according to him, he found Christ in the back of a police car.
0: Wow.
11: They arrested him. They were taking him to jail, and that's where he found Christ. And today he's walking with the Lord. He's hungry and passionate for the Word, and he's serving the Lord.
0: You know, as a dad, there must have been some tears shed over when he was out there sowing some wild, crazy oats, huh, Dad?
11: Many.
0: Did you ever get to the point where you wondered what's it going to take?
11: Oh, yes. Yes.
0: Yeah, it's beautiful, Ron. And yet God can do it. So hold on to that hope. Ron Sauer, everybody. And by the way, I want to point you to some resources that Ron has. Just text the word quiet, one word quiet, to 800-555-7898. One word, quiet, to 800-555-7898. He's a host of a podcast called Quiet Time, and there's a lot of other resources there. Check it out. 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

0: Good morning. You're listening to 90.1 WNBI FM and HD1 Chicago with WHRD Freeport. I'm Jonathan. Let's get you updated with a little bit of news this morning. President Trump is working to finalize a deal to completely reopen the Strait of Hormuz. Trump told reporters Thursday that negotiations with Iran are continuing and that in the meantime, the U.S. continues to blockade Iranian ports and have military control of the waterway. He added, quote, "I think we're doing fine." The president also continued to deny that the military was running out of munitions and claimed the U.S. had an unlimited supply of certain types of munitions. An investigation is underway after the remains of more than 50 people were recovered from a funeral home on Chicago's southeast side. Authorities say Chicago police and the Cook County Medical Examiner's Office sent investigators to the South Chicago Chapel yesterday after state regulators found decomposing bodies were being kept in deplorable conditions. Regulators have suspended the funeral director's license. The Medical Examiner's Office is working with authorities to identify the bodies and notify their families. Democratic Congressman Ted Lieu of California is arguing in favor of his AI kill switch bill. It would require AI companies to maintain the ability to shut down, throttle, or suspend their models. Lieu recently introduced the bill along with Republican Congressman Nathaniel Morin of Texas. Lieu tells CNBC the bill needs to be passed this year after recent rogue agent attacks. Now for weather, traffic, and a little sports, it's Super Dive.
1: We have an inbound accident on the Ryan local lanes near Garfield. More details in a moment. But first, though, checking out the forecast for today. Starting off just a bit humid. I might see a little fog, too, depending on where you're at. 72 degrees currently. But we are going to a high today of 84 and a little more sun by the afternoon. We're going to hover in the mid-80s all the way through the weekend. But some rain late tonight, Saturday and Sunday. Could bring some showers even into Monday as well. But high 84 and humid for today. Let's get over to that inbound Ryan Expressway. Inbound, again, local lanes are packing up from before 59th to 51st. It's an accident in the right lane. If you can jump in the express, they're moving a little bit better. They are gaping. Gapers delay, but they are moving through. 95th and into downtown, though, already building at a little over 20 minutes. Other express, the Kennedy, either way, between O'Hare and downtown, running light, 25. Eisenhower, 290. Wolf Inn, 25 minutes. Stevenson, 30. Tri-State to Lakeshore Drive. Speaking of Lakeshore Drive, that is on the move. Nothing unusual for area tollways. And we're looking okay, too, as far as in and out of Northwest Indiana. Area roads brought to you in part by Triton College and also by Chicago Schools. In sports, 13 innings with the White Sox losing to the Red Sox, 12-11. They host the Guardians and the Cubs beat the Blue Jays 3-2, and they visit the Royals for the weekend.
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1: If it were possible to have every worldly gain available and you're forfeiting your soul, there's no amount of gain that would make it worth it.
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3: 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Christ's love can't. And he went to the cross with my mind and my heart that night.
4: Now from the Call of Hope Studios, this is Carl and Crew.
5: Every time you say that, super die, I think about the kindness of God that led us to repentance. That's why we can't be angry evangelicals. There is no worse a look on this planet than being an angry Christian, man.
2: Oh,
5: when you guys were newly born again, did you find contagious followers around you? What was it like?
2: That's a good question. Yeah, I think so. Because I think one of my biggest benefits here is the fact that I've been discipled by you, Carl, specifically. I mean, you walked with me through the first couple of months of, you know, because I had a lot of mess going on in my life when I came to Christ that I was trying to clean up.
5: I even forget those days.
2: Yeah.
5: Isn't that weird?
2: It's
5: but
2: a lot.
5: God has really altered you.
2: Monday was 7 years on the day.
3: Really?
2: From this upcoming Monday, 7 years on the day from when all the walls crashed around my life.
5: And Jonathan became born again.
2: Yeah. And so, born again happened about 2 weeks after.
5: 2 weeks after?
2: Yeah.
5: Okay, so it crashed. Oh, that's right. You were going through that.
2: I was going through it, and then it really was like, okay, that's, you know, God, I agree with you. I'm going to give my life to you, and I'm going to follow you. And
5: we got to do a timeout here because there's some people listening. They're trying to do the math, and they're going, hold it here. Yeah.
3: Carry the
5: Jonathan's
3: two.
5: Been on this radio. He's been on this radio show how long?
2: Yes.
5: And he went to Moody Bible Institute. So back up quickly. Give the quick story because this is – some people might say, oh, that's a crazy story. I say this is awesome.
2: Yeah. Yeah, it's a good thing. And at first there was some shame about it, but there doesn't have to be. It's my story. It's what God did in me. I was a pastor's kid, grew up in church, went to church twice a week for 18 years. And, you know, I was on ministry trips and went to summer camps for Christian things and stuff like that. I went to Moody Bible Institute and graduated 40 hours of Bible classes. I got good grades in my Bible classes. And then I got a job here almost 10 years ago, February 6th of 2017.
5: Good grief, that was 10 years ago?
2: Yeah, 10 years ago. This upcoming February.
5: Okay, keep rolling here,
2: man. And then, you know, Carl started preaching the message of Matthew 7, the fact that on the day of judgment, there will be a bunch of people, a bunch, Jesus says many, who come to him on that day. And he'll say, I never knew you. And they say, what are you talking about? We did all these things. We performed miracles and did mighty works in your name. And he says, no, I never knew you. And I didn't have a relationship with you. And that hit me. And God spoke to me that I was one of those people, and I'd have that conversation with him if I didn't do anything about
5: it. But that was a tormenting period of time.
2: Oh, yeah, 100%. Because I didn't want to, you know, come to that reality, so I fought it for about 2 years. You know, I didn't want anything to do with that message. And so I was like, no, that's not true about me. That's a lie. I'm not doing anything with that. And so I fought it, but then God started putting all the sin in my life in front of me, and I couldn't fight stuff anymore, and I lost 30 pounds just based off of anxiety alone. And
5: that's 30 pounds that
2: I couldn't afford much to lose. Yeah, no, absolutely not. And so in August 10th of 2019, God let the walls come down, and I crashed in a good way.
5: I remember
2: for
5: that,
2: a good
5: bro.
2: Purpose. Yeah. It was hard. And then shortly after that, I was reading a Billy Graham devotional, and he was talking about watching Jesus get on the flight. And you can believe that he's on it, but you got to get on the plane with him if you really want to have a relationship with him. And so I said, okay. I knew all the things. I knew about sin. I knew about Jesus' existence. I wouldn't deny any of that stuff. But I wasn't on the journey with him. And so I said, Lord, I believe that you're my Savior. And I said, but now I'm making you my Lord. And I'm surrendering my life to you.
5: Was there a clear distinction in your mind at one point that's like, yep, I know I have a belief in Jesus, almost demonic in nature. They're monotheistic. They believe in their future judgment. So they believe a lot of true stuff about Jesus.
2: Yeah.
5: But they don't. They haven't surrendered and made him the ultimate authority of their life.
2: 100%.
5: Do you remember feeling like, I know I'm living in this tension, but I got to go here anyway?
2: Yeah, no, I mean, yes, 100%. I was a junior in high school at one of those camps I was telling you about. And I was talking with a bunch of my friends in youth group, and there was no youth pastor around to hear me. So that was probably the first problem, is that I felt a little too free to say this, but it was what was going on in my heart. Is I said, you know, I believe that God exists. And I said, but I kind of want to do what I want to do right now. And, you know, later in my life, basically, I didn't say this. I mean, this is kind of the attitude of my heart, was when it stops being fun and when I know that time on earth is almost done for me, then I'll get right with him and it's fine. And that's kind of where I was at.
5: Yeah, it's really interesting. This actually relates. So let me just say this.
2: Sure.
5: I was in Revelation 6 looking at the seals that are going to be broken open and the horsemen that come at us. And the third horseman is pestilence. And it's going to come on the world quickly. In fact, a quarter of the world. It depends on your eschatology, but I happen to believe that we're going to ride through that. But it's here's what's interesting. There's such a suddenness of what's going to happen. And there is in life in general. I mean, we don't know how much time we have. And that's, by the way, I'm not doing that to scare you. When I was in youth group growing up, people came with fire just going, you don't know if you got tomorrow. Mm-hmm. Now, I mean, here's the reality. Let me say it calmly. We don't know what we have.
2: Yeah.
5: We just flat don't know.
2: Yeah. I was foolish to think that I am still going to make it to the end of my life. We have plans and we come up with things and I have a vision, but at the end of the day, I don't know. At the end of the day, this could be my last day.
5: Yeah, we don't
2: know. I don't know it yet. And so God was gracious to me to give me 2 years to get there. I really do see that as God's grace and patience for me.
5: Yeah.
2: But not everyone's given that much amount of time.
5: And the danger right now is that you look back to what is commonly called decisionism. It was kind of birthed 250 years ago. And you look at a decision, and it's not about a decision. There are going to be characteristics of your life that are consistent with the disciple of Christ. Certainly, perfection is not one of them. But I want to ask you something. Have you seen a relationship with Jesus more like, I hate to use the term fire insurance because I heard that growing up as well all the time, but kind of the buffer between you and the gods of your world? Mm-hmm. That's really what it is. It's kind of that buffer.
2: Yeah.
5: So I can still walk this broad path. I go to church. I believe in Jesus. But really, truth be told, you got substitute gods under your arm.
2: Yeah. I really like what Abdu Murray says, how he phrases it. He calls them vampire Christians, only wanting Jesus for his blood. And
5: that's one of the most powerful statements ever.
2: It is. It's stuck with me ever since he said
5: it. Okay. So here's the deal. I need you to hear my heart right now. Is it possible that elders, worship leaders, pastors, Sunday school teachers, that among those people even, as if there's some hierarchy, that there's going to be deceived people who think they have something with Jesus, but they don't? The answer is yes, and I've met them. I guess if it's a PK, I was a principal's kid. I was one of them. Mm-hmm. You were a PK, John. And
2: I
5: you
2: was.
5: Were a preacher's kid.
2: I was.
5: And you were one of them.
2: Yeah.
5: So here's the deal. And I'm not, there's no music playing in the background, nothing like that. We're just saying, would you please surrender your life to Jesus today? And this isn't about walking an aisle. This is about following Jesus. A lot of people have walked down an aisle and never followed Jesus. That's what discipleship is. And you might say, well, how does this really happen? There's one distinct word that Jesus sent his disciples out with. It was a gospel of repentance, which means the turning of mind, turning of your concept, your allegiance, everything, because only with repentance, recognizing I'm a sinner who needs a savior, and only with repentance do we say, I confess with my mouth, Jesus is Lord. And you know why Paul says that? It's simply this. If you can say to anyone on the street when push came to shove, Jesus is the highest authority in my life and not flinch, that's probably one of the greater tests that you're really born again. Confessing with your mouth, Yes, Jesus is my highest authority. I had a guy measuring windows in my home here yesterday at our home. And I told him my story, and he kind of like, yeah. And I go, no, listen to me. This isn't some magic potion. Jesus radically saved me, and I follow him now. And he's my leader. Now, I don't know if he got it. He might be listening right now because he told me he would be. But I'll tell you this. You've got to be born again. This is not about mental belief and assent. You got to be born again. And today, you are surrendering all that you are to Jesus, every bit of you to Jesus. You have come to the point where you recognize, I'm a sinner. I need a savior. You're moving from this grain of wheat that's alone and isolated and independent, and you're breaking. And here's what's happening. You're breaking. God's going to open you up, and you're going to multiply in fruit in your life. That's the promise. And if today you're saying, you know what, guys, I'm a sinner. I need a savior. I've done religion, but I have not done relationship with Jesus. He's not been the leader of my life. Welcome to the family. The cry of the soul that says, I'm a sinner, I need a savior, I'm repentant, I'm turning around. That soul is fit for the kingdom of heaven. And we want to help you in these first steps. And this is, there's going to be a hunger for you to grow. And we want to connect you with someone. We want to get a new Bible into your hand. And you can do it right now. 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
5: He is kind of an old soul, that's for sure. So, okay, by the way, welcome to the family, really quickly. And then we're going to bring in a guest here. 2558, 4648, 3030, 83, 85, reading out the last four numbers of your telephone number, 2010, 92, 24. And welcome to the family. Now, here's the deal. Some may question whether or not you're the real deal. You may question it yourself, but it's the Spirit of God that regenerates the soul and gives you all the unction to live out the Christian life. All we got to do is stay positioned in close proximity to Jesus and obey as he says obey. And we're going to help you in those first steps. So pretty cool. So coming back to this, I started this conversation with you, Jonathan, about were there contagious people around you? And thankfully, you didn't throw me under the bus and say I had to overcome my relationship with you, Carl. But yeah, but
2: not at all.
5: But if we want to talk about living a life that invites others to Jesus, maybe we ought to get someone in here who's written a book with that title. How about that? Heather Holloman is with us right now. Heather, you wrote a book with that title in it, for crying out loud. How do we do it, sister?
15: That's right. Thank you for having me on your program. And I just have to say, it's just believing what God says in his word about us, that where Jesus says in John 20:21, as the Father has sent me, so I send you. And living a sent life has changed everything about how I go through my day. And I can tell by listening to you, Carl, you already live a sent life.
5: Well, you know, it's interesting, Heather, because we talk a lot around here. There's a constant battle with the Thomas Aquinas codified it, the flesh, the devil, and the world, three systems that we're up against, right? So there's constant drags getting us out of this spirit walking life into kind of flesh. And so I've done stupid people tricks plenty of times in my life, but by and large, I'm finding more and more of consistency with the Lord. And here's the interesting thing that's helped me, Heather, and I want you to speak to this. For years, I thought I needed to let my light shine. And then I was reminded about what my dad said to me before I was even born again. And he used to know this woman in the school system in Alaska that we worked with, and she was a radical follower of Jesus. Her name was Effie Rolfe, and he bragged about her all the time. But she said, would say to my dad, Joe, they're both Christ followers, we don't need to make our light shine. We let it shine. So this whole thing of living a life that invites others to Jesus, it's really what's cool is the pressure's off. It's an overflow of something that's bigger than us. Right, Heather?
15: That's right. My husband, who co-wrote the book with me, says it like this. When you live a sent life, you stop doing things for Jesus and you start doing things with Jesus. This is like the inevitable happening when you're close with Jesus, when you experience friendship with Jesus. He's going to send you. I mean, the first thing he says when he calls the disciples is, follow me and I will send you out to fish for people. And it's just changed our life. It's changed how I wake up in the morning. I wake up and I'm like, Lord, We talk about like the three core principles. I know you're at work to draw people to yourself. I know you use people to lead others to you. You're continually inviting us into that work. You can send me today.
5: Wow.
15: And sometimes I say, send me to be the answer to someone's prayer. Can you imagine if we all said that? Like, okay, send me to be the answer to someone's prayer today.
5: Yes.
15: It just brings tears to my eyes to wake up. I take my eyes off myself. I go out into the day. It's really changed everything about my marriage, my family, how I live in my neighborhood.
5: You mean this, don't you, Heather?
15: The pressure's off.
5: You mean this. You mean this. Seriously.
15: I do. It's changed everything. You know, people who know me, I'm a professor at Penn State. I live here in Pennsylvania. But pretty much all day long, I'm looking for opportunities. God, where are you at work? Send me. Send me to bless people. Send me to talk about you. And I think people are a lot more willing to hear about Jesus than we think they are. one of the things Ash and I teach is just go out and form warm connections with people, share your life. When you do that, the gospel never feels like a sales pitch or an awkward pivot in the conversation. You're just sharing your life and loving people and being available for God to use you. And if you look at the New Testament, you're going to be overwhelmed with even the job descriptions. You're an ambassador. You're a royal priest. It's amazing to think about all God is saying about you and your sent life.
5: Yeah, I mean, what's really cool is Paul, 2 Corinthians 5, cheers for that whole ambassadorship. We're ambassadors for Christ. God's making an appeal through us. There is something that I've been kind of thinking on heavily as of late. And it's that there's God-fearing people who need a fair shot at the gospel, and they don't have it yet. I'm thinking Lydia, Cornelius, thief on the cross. I'm thinking if you go back Old Testament, you can find them. Josiah, my favorite king. They just needed, when Josiah got a fair shot at the truth, they found the lost Torah. All of a sudden, he tore his robes. What's beautiful about what you're saying is if we live sent, living a life that invites others to Jesus, we got our radar up, and God will providentially connect us with these God-fearing people that are hungry. And that's what you're saying, right, Heather?
15: Exactly. And think of Acts 14. He never leaves himself without a witness. One of my favorite prayers is, God, send someone. I have a daughter in Colorado right now. When I was flying home, I said, God, your people are everywhere. Send someone to her, to care for her, to love her. You know, everyone listening, if they came to Christ, it's because of someone else. And you can think about that person. It might have been a parent. It might have been a neighbor. I love Jonathan's story, how you were there for him when he needed you. It's so amazing to think, God, this is what I'm made for. A lot of people aren't experiencing joy and the kind of supernatural adventure of following Christ. And I firmly believe it's because they're missing their sent identity. I love 2 Corinthians 5. It's a life-changing passage to think, okay, God, you're making an appeal through me. If you just go a chapter before, it says we're the aroma of Christ.
5: Yes.
15: So like you said it when the interview started, I'm not like forcing this. It's like you walk into a room and you're literally radiating the aroma of Christ. And then you're kind of just like, God, I'm here. I'm available. Help me testify. Help me proclaim. Use your Holy Spirit. It kind of makes the Great Commission really come alive in your life. And it's easy if you're like, I can't do this. It's so easy. You've got great questions, great stories. Just tell people what God's done in your life. And as much as you can bring God's word into it, that's what really is starting to change people when they encounter Jesus through his word.
5: Okay. A lot of people freak out over this notion that I've got to have some button down theology. My contention is it would be good to be armed with a few central passages of truth, but there's nothing like your story. When push comes to shove and someone says,
15: that's right,
5: you know, tell, and it invariably happens. I love it when I know God has something teed up, because a question comes and it's like, wow, God, okay, you're opening a door here. Let the person. How freeing can this be, Heather? We don't need to have the New Testament memorized.
15: It's so freeing. In fact, if you want to start today, just I love this question. I actually just learned it last week. If you want to talk to your friends, you can say, I have a question for you. If God existed, if Jesus really did exist, what would you want from him? And they're going to talk about the deepest need of their soul. And if they say, what brought you to Christ? What did you need from him? Every person I've asked has had a different answer to that. And what it does is it opens up your story of transformation. And I always use John 10:10. I was crying on my dorm room floor at the University of Virginia. And I remember opening my Bible and reading where Jesus says, I have come that you may have life and have it abundantly. And I tell my friends, look, I didn't have life. I needed life. It's kind of like what Jonathan was saying. Something wasn't right. Everything was falling apart. When I share that, my friends were like, I was like, what would you need from Jesus? I needed life. And then you're having this warm connection. And if your friends say something to you and you can't answer that question, you don't need to worry about it. Remember, I'm a professor, so a lot of my conversations are deeply apologetic, theological. If I can't answer the question, this is what I say. That is a really good question. I have no idea. Would you be willing to read a book with me so we could figure this out together? I never get stuck. I mean, people asked me the other day, a professor said, Why do we need a blood sacrifice? why did God set it up that we needed a blood sacrifice? And I was like, wait a second. I can't think fast enough in this conversation. Right. Can I get back to you? So you don't need to worry. I mean, even so, I have a PhD and I even get stuck when people sure. ask me hard questions. Do not worry. You don't need to know a lot. You need to know your story. Think of the blind man. He's like, look, I don't know. All I know is I was blind and now I can see. And then as you read passages of scripture, Romans is probably the best, the book of John. Just think about, you know, to all who receive him, he gave the right to become children of God. That's kind of like a gospel presentation. Have you received him? Why do you want to be a child of God? How can we receive him? And then I love looking at passages in Romans or even what you just said in 2 Corinthians. He gave him who had no sin to be sin for us so we could become the righteousness of God. It's a beautiful gospel presentation. And we just talked about it in what, a 30-second conversation between you and me, Carl.
5: Yeah, it's so right there. Imagine, you know, my contention is if there's, we often look at the world and we go, oh man, the world needs, we need a spiritual revolution. My conviction is we need a revolution among the saints that overthrows spiritual systems that have left us stifled, and a revolution into this realization of who I am in Jesus and that I can let my light shine. Give me your best thought on that one, Heather.
15: I love it. And I agree with you. I think prayer is foundational. You're really talking about spiritual warfare. If you're going to go into this sent life, we talk about the seven ways to pray. I mean, walk around and say, God, give this person a spirit of revelation. Lord, send others to help. You know, help this person. I love Psalm 119. I pray this for my students. God, turn their eyes from worthless things. Let not their heart be drawn to what is evil. Because everything around the campus of Penn State, I'm like, Lord, the temptations are high. I got to battle in prayer for my students, for my community. So I agree. I think once you understand your sent identity, things are going to, your whole faith is going to feel revolutionized. You're going to feel closer to Jesus. You're going to feel excited about how you said providentially he's placed you in your neighborhood, your place at work. We talk about it as the theology of place. It's no accident where you live, where you work. It's no accident what's happening to you. You may be in a situation that you don't want to be in, but what if you said, what if I'm here because someone here doesn't yet know Jesus? It'll change how you think about suffering. I've been in emergency rooms with kidney stones and I was like, wait, maybe this isn't the story. Maybe I'm here because someone here doesn't yet know Jesus, and you just take your eyes off yourself, and then again, you're attached to a meaningful supernatural adventure. It's helped me deal with a lot of depression and anxiety. It's helped me deal with disappointment. It's really transformed my entire way I think about my life and my marriage and my parenting.
5: You're putting a fire in our belly here. Oof.
15: Yes.
5: This is awesome, Heather.
15: Yes, I love it.
5: Okay, guys, I got a link for you, and I think this is going to go out like crazy, man. She's written a book called Sent. I don't often point people to go get a book, but I'm telling you, go get a book. It's called Sent, Living a Life That Invites Others to Jesus. She's made reference to even how to pray for opportunities and for people that you love around you. And we're going to promote the showcast too, because this is one worth keeping here.
2: No doubt.
5: Text the word Heather. Isn't it good, guys?
2: So good. What a great conversation.
16: I'm on there almost every week.
5: Text the word Heather to 800. What's our number here, Jonathan?
2: We've been given a different number for the last couple of days. 800-555-7898.
5: That's the right one. Give it again.
2: 800-555-7898.
5: Yeah, text the word Heather to our number, and we are going to have a link sent to you that will have her, it's going to have her homepage, but you can find the book Sent, Living a Life That Invites Others to Jesus. Heather Holloman with us today, and what a joy it's been.

0: Good morning, you're listening to Carl and Crew. Let's get you updated with a couple quick headlines this morning. At least 7 people have been killed after a teenager went on a shooting spree in Thailand. Thai authorities say a 14-year-old student with a gun went on a rampage outside Bangkok today, killing his grandparents at their home and then killing 5 teachers at his school before turning the gun on himself. In a news conference, Thailand's prime minister says over 30 people were injured in the attack, which he said was well prepared with clear goals. Police believe the gun belonged to the grandfather. A federal judge has confirmed that Haitian immigrants in the U.S. have lost their temporary protected status. This follows a Supreme Court ruling allowing the Trump administration to end the program. The decision affects more than 300,000 Haitians who have been protected from deportation, which was granted after the 2010 earthquake in Haiti. The Department of Homeland Security officially ended TPS for Haitians on July 27th, while the administration continues efforts to end protections for more than 1 million immigrants from other countries as well. I'm Jonathan, and that is your quick update.
1: Wow, coming off that interview with Heather Holliman, boy, that is peel paint time, isn't it?
2: No kidding.
0: Oh my goodness.
2: Love her.
0: I love what she said about starting off your morning with, like, God, just send me. I just want to be a part. Let me be an answer to someone's prayer today. I thought that was such a cool way to start your day with Jesus.
1: Yeah. And there's, and then the other one is praying someone into the path of those that we love.
0: Yes, yeah. What a great idea.
1: And that comes out of Psalm 119. What a beautiful thing, man. What a beautiful thing. Mm-hmm. Boy, that's a vision for living right there. You know, the grace of God has all the fuel we need to not only save us, but to train us to renounce ungodliness, worldly passions, to live self-controlled, upright, and godly lives in this present age. And my heart right now is for you, because you might feel stuck with something. It's like, Carl, I can't shine because I'm harboring something here. Something needs to go. Something needs to come. Renounce ungodliness, worldly passions. Well, we can do that right now. You can stand up and say, God, by your grace, I want to renounce ungodliness and worldly passions. God, I am asking you to give me the grace to live self-controlled, godly life in this present age. Wow. That we can do. That we can do. And Father, right now in this moment, there's so many that want to radiate you, and they feel like there's things that have to be renounced and things that have to be taken up. And I thank you that it is your grace and your grace alone that fuels that. All you say is submit yourself to me. And we give you thanks for that. You are a good God. Lord, minister powerfully to the heart of a person right now who feels like there's something deep in the corner of their heart that they don't even know why it lingers. But Lord, if you've shown it to them, you can deliver them from it. You can. Anxiousness, addiction, poor choices, stuck in a death loop of sin, shame, repent, repeat. You can break that cycle if you're in the business of doing that. And I give you thanks today. In Jesus' name, amen. One of the things we want to do is constantly feature here the need to walk in the power of the Holy Spirit. Right, guys?
0: 100%.
2: Always.
1: We want to get after that because it's all about that. Coming up here in a couple of moments, Dr. Crawford Loritz.
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1: Have you ever tried to execute anything in your life without having the key component? I don't care what it is. I think we've tried to do that in Christianity. I discovered and fessed up to the reality that the Holy Spirit was my lost God, not because I wanted that to be the case, but because in this evangelical world, for a lot of different reasons, we've not highlighted the power of the Holy Spirit, and yet Scripture is loaded with this. Crawford Loritz is with me right now. Crawford, why is that so, my friend? I know that's not news to you.
10: Well, because, you know, the devil's not sitting back in a neutral position while we get great clarity about the work and the ministry of the Holy Spirit and his transforming power in our lives. He's going to throw in the monkey wrench of confusion. And just as you said, at setting this all up, you know, he's going to get us spending so much time correcting error. That is important. Don't get me wrong. But so much time correcting and what's wrong with the overemphasis and this kind of thing, that it camouflages and covers the beauty and the power of the Spirit of God that produces transformation in our hearts and lives. And so, you know, it's spiritual warfare at its zenith. And he wants Christians to settle for process rather than for the person of Jesus and the power of the Spirit of God to move us down the road.
1: Yeah, and what that leads to is what we find Paul saying in Galatia, because his letter, he says, oh, who has bewitched you? That you began in the spirit. Why are you working out in the flesh? And you could almost take that passage and put that over the church. And I'm not bashing the church, but we've struggled with this. We've tried to have a behavioralism Christianity that is void of the power of God. How can we turn this around? And in your study of the power of the spirit, and we're going to point you, Boom Crew, to an unbelievable message from Crawford here in just a little bit on this very topic. Give us the high points. What do we need to reclaim here, Crawford?
10: Leadership is very important. I think the very first thing is those of us who have known Christ for a while and who are committed to discipleship, which is the core of the Great Commission, is the essence of what God's doing in the world, then we are the ones that need to be very clear, not only about this message, but portraits of the destination at which others need to arrive. In other words, we need to model a healthy, surrendered life to Jesus. And that needs to be the centerpiece of our discipleship. You know, I find that many of us who preach and teach, unwittingly, we gravitate toward the how-tos, which is important. But we forget that discipleship is not a series of mastering certain spiritual disciplines, but rather discipleship is a surrendered life. It's all about surrendering to the power of the Spirit of God that's inside of us, that makes clear the word of Christ and the word of God and pushes us toward Christ's likeness. And I think the other thing, Carl, is that no one will ever incrementalize themselves in the transformation. Decision precedes development. And so you've got to decide to surrender to the indwelling Spirit in order to be controlled by the Spirit and realize its importance. And so there's all these other elements. It's the clarity of teaching. It's the modeling of our leaders. And it's keeping central the essence of what discipleship is all about. And that is Christ's likeness. Then guess what? You ain't going to be like Jesus until you're controlled by the Spirit of God.
1: Amen. Dr. Crawford Loritz, our guest right now. And Crawford, as I was looking years ago now at Jesus' teaching, and I love John 14, John 16, Romans 8. Those are powerful chapters. You see that Jesus told his disciples, and I love to remind our listeners of this, it's to your advantage that I go away. I got a funny story. I had Ian Thomas way back in the day. He was founder of Torchbearer School. I had him up in Alaska, and he was just a funny guy. Short guy, really committed to Jesus and committed to the power of the Holy Spirit. And we're sitting there, we're sitting at a sushi joint with about 20 of our staff from our church. And he, this is when the What Would Jesus Do bracelets were popular. And he looked at me, he goes, these bracelets. And I said, well, what's up, Ian? And he said, we don't have to ask what Jesus would do. Jesus said, it's to your advantage that I go. The Holy Spirit's going to come. The Spirit of God will remind us of this, and he has a voice, and he'll use it. Speak about the voice of the Spirit to, as Jesus said, the Spirit will remind you of all that I have given you.
10: Well, that's his work. The Spirit of God, his job, so to speak, is to glorify Christ, right?
1: Yes.
10: And to guide us into all truth. And so his job is to guide us and give us clarity, to illuminate the Word of God, to make it clear to our hearts and minds, to cherish it, but also in the cherishing of the Word, of the written Word, he wants us to be like the Word that became flesh.
1: Yeah.
10: That's his job. The job of the Spirit of God is, you know, is not all these manifestations and this kind of thing. I'm not saying that he doesn't do that. Understand that a focal point is on Christ's likeness. Even the fruit of the Spirit in Galatians 5, it can be argued that that's a biographical profile of the person of Jesus.
1: Yeah.
10: And so he wants us to look like him.
1: Okay. We touched on this almost, but let's go there. We have championed, and I love them, the spiritual disciplines of service and of giving and of serving and of small group attending and all that. But these spiritual disciplines of silence, introspection, I've been drilling down and praying every morning now for a number of years. Search me, know me, try me. It's David's prayer at the end of Psalm 139. knowing what he learned, and that is we don't see ourselves rightly. How can the Spirit of God meet with us and direct us when we begin to let him cultivate that voice in the inner man, Crawford?
10: Well, you know, I think the way you phrase the questions answers the question itself. When we allow him to cultivate that inner voice, and let's be clear about this, the Word of God, Genesis to Revelation, is the voice of God.
1: Yes.
10: And so when we go into silence and solitude, it's not an untethered silence and solitude.
1: Amen.
10: When we go into silence and the solitude, we're telling ourselves to sit down and be quiet so we can hear what God has already been saying. It's not like we're going to silence and solitude and we expect the clouds to give us this mystical word that comes from the 67th book of the Bible and all that. We quiet our hearts. In fact, Carl, I have discovered the longer I walk with Jesus, the less volume God uses to speak to me, meaning I'm the one that has to turn down all the noise in my head in order for me to hear what he's always been saying.
1: How does that work for you, Crawford? How does that work?
10: When I get alone with the Lord, I have to declutter my head. So I sit down. And, you know, sometimes there's some very practical things. I have my journal and the Bible open before me. And sometimes I take I literally just dump all the thoughts in my mind, just write it all down, you know, that might be distracting, and push it aside. And then ask God to speak to me.
1: Amen.
10: And I first go to his word. I don't go to untethered impulses. I go to his word first, and that word frames my heart and my mind, and I just listen. I just listen, and I pour my heart out to God, but then more often than not, you know, things are clear. There are thoughts and other things that come to mind. And I want to say this, too. And these thoughts that come to mind, I often will bounce them off of other brothers in Christ that are close to me in this kind of thing, just to make sure that I'm hearing directly from the Lord and it's being confirmed by others. But that's kind of what I do. And sometimes I'll take a day with the Lord. I will leave my phone, and I go to a certain place and I leave my phone in the car and I just take my Bible and journal. There's just too much access to us, right?
1: Yeah.
10: Given my personality, if first thing in the morning I check my email, text messages, or whatever, this kind of thing, Katie barred the door.
1: Yeah, we're off, man.
10: It's all over, man.
1: No, I mean, it's so true, Crawford. And what's interesting, my man, is, and this is so fascinating, when I sit alone with the Lord, it seems like what the Spirit of God reminds me of are simple truths like,
10: yeah.
1: Listen, love your bride as Christ loves the church.
10: Yes.
1: And the Spirit of God will be as practical with me as, you know what, Carl? You flew a little too fast by something your wife was sharing with you yesterday.
10: Mm-hmm.
1: We got to go back, and you got to live with her in an understanding way because you don't want your prayers bouncing off ceilings here, young man.
10: Yeah.
1: It's that practical, isn't it, Crawford?
10: It certainly is. And, you know, the Spirit of God not only deals with the what, he deals with the why. You know, when you sit down and you're quiet about things and you allow the Spirit of God to just do his work in your heart and life, it's not only, you know, well, Crawford, you know, you kind of were a little short with Karen this morning. It also, if you listen, the Spirit of God will say to you, you know, now, why do you think you did that?
1: You're right about that, Crawford.
10: Yeah, why do you think you did that? You know, I know it's popular to say, oh, we don't know our motivations in this kind of thing. Oh, and, you know, nobody knows really why they do it. I don't buy that completely. We may not specifically know, but if we listen to the Spirit of God,
1: he'll tell us.
10: You know, he'll point and say, yeah, you know, that was because of this selfishness that's inside of you, your own sin here. Yeah, and you know why you said that in that meeting. You know why you acted that way.
1: Listen, I've been on the fly in the middle of a message. I don't know if this has happened to you. And I'm on the fly in the middle of a message, and I hear the Spirit of God tell me, you tell this like we talked about. And don't have a, don't go this down this route that could be self-aggrandizing or self-loathing. You know what I'm saying, Crawford?
10: Yeah. Painfully, I know what you're saying.
1: That's so beautiful.
10: Absolutely.
1: Boom, Craig, I gotta tell you something. I don't usually banner ad things like this, but I'm going for it. I'm going to give you a keyword when you get to this site, and I want you to get there. If you have had questions about the Holy Spirit's role in your life, to live in the Spirit, filled unction of the Spirit is what the old timers called it. The anointing is what we call it today. But if you have wondered and you want some solid truth to bank on, I want you to go to this site. I'm going to give you a keyword in a moment here. This is going to be a message that you want to hear from beginning to end. So text the word beyond. Beyond to 800-555-7898. Get there. I'm asking you to do it, Boom Crew. It's going to serve you so well. Text Beyond to 800-555-7898 and go to the video link. Grab it right there. A message from Dr. Crawford Loritz is going to change your life.

0: Good morning. You're listening to 90.1 WNBI FM and HD1 Chicago with WHRD Freeport. I'm Jonathan. Let's get you updated this morning. President Trump is working to finalize a deal to completely reopen the Strait of Hormuz. Trump told reporters Thursday the negotiations with Iran are continuing and that in the meantime, the U.S. continues to blockade Iranian ports and have military control of the waterway. He added, quote, "I think we're doing fine." The president also continued to deny that the military was running out of munitions and claimed the U.S. had an unlimited supply of certain types of munitions. An investigation is underway after the remains on more than 50 people were recovered from a funeral home on Chicago's southeast side. Authorities say Chicago police and the Cook County Medical Examiner's Office sent investigators to the South Chicago Chapel yesterday after state regulators found bodies that were being kept in deplorable conditions. Regulators have suspended the funeral director's license. The Medical Examiner's Office is working with authorities to identify the bodies and notify their families. Meta is being ordered to pay a hefty fine for contributing to a, quote, mental health crisis among children. A New Mexico judge ordered the owner of Facebook and Instagram to pay $567 million into a child mental health fund set up to address harms caused by social media. In Thursday's ruling, the judge called Meta's social media platforms a significant contributing factor to the current mental health crisis among New Mexico's youth. Lawyers for Meta say the company disagrees with the ruling and plans to appeal. Now for weather, traffic, and little sports, it's Superdoc.
1: It's going to be a humid day today. Just keep that in mind. That's for sure. Out the door right now, it's 72 degrees. We will see a high of 84 and mostly sunny afternoon. As I mentioned, some of that humidity. We hover in the mid-80s through the weekend, but Saturday and Sunday, both days will bring some rain. Keep that in mind. And even rain in mid-80s into next Monday. But so far, they're saying today should stay dry. Now to the roads and some travel times for you on the Kennedy O'Haron. Really light, under 30. Junction Inns, about 15. 10 Express, back out to the airport, shy of 30. Eisenhower 290, Wolf Inn. That's going to clock at about 25 minutes. Stevenson 25. We've got Tri-State 2 Lakeshore Drive. The Ryan 95th and D. Burnt Interchange, a little over 20 minutes. Some buildup there. There was an earlier inbound accident in the local lanes near Garfield. They got it out of there, but again, as I mentioned, some leftover gaper delays. A few pockets on Lakeshore Drive, but nothing to steer clear from. Tollways are quiet, 53 included. At this point, to nothing too outstanding in and out of Northwest Indiana. Check of roads brought to you in part by Triton College and also the City of Chicago Schools. In sports, 13 innings, but they still couldn't do it. The White Sox losing to the Red Sox 12-11. They'll host the Guardians for the weekend. Cubbies beat the Blue Jays. It was a rain makeup game 3-2. They visit the Royals for the weekend.
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1: 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And he went to the cross. With my mind and my heart that night.
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0: We had a big couple of days here lately, and I just want to say thank you to everyone who participated. There were sacrificial gifts given toward Moody Global Campus, 48 Hours of Impact, and Philip Sari was on with us for a couple of days. I was guest hosting for Chris Brooks even at High Noon, and we just saw God do some amazing stuff. It is a beautiful thing when you, the Boom Crew, look beyond yourself and say, let's go reach the world. So what Moody Global Campus is all about is we're taking, this is really cool. So we're taking content from Moody Bible Institute, and we're taking lecture series on the life of Christ, Old Testament survey, New Testament survey, and we're loading these up on these solar-powered little teeny digital players that play them in the heart language of people around the globe. And we're in seven languages, but we got over 40 requesting that we get it translated into that. And it is epic what we're seeing. The stories from Philip Sari, the amount of impact that we're having. You talk about return on investment. Oh, my goodness. And so the goal was $1 million. We're actually really close to it. So yeah. For today, for sure, we just wanted to let you know, if you missed out on this, it's not too late. We've still got operators standing by. We've got websites hot and ready to go. And 48 Hours of Impact. I just thank you ahead of time, because we had a slower day yesterday in the morning. We had a huge day one. But, you know, it's a cool thing to sit back and say, we trust you, Lord. And then from 12 o'clock on, it really built some steam, finished super strong last night in Janet's last half hour. And it's just a tremendous thing to join God where he's working. Yeah. And this is one of those things. So if you want to make a gift, you can call 800-600-9624, 800-600-9624. 9624, or you can go online to moodyradio.org. And I just want to say thank you to all of you who participated. Mm-hmm. Hundreds, if not thousands, of you participated, and it's just a joy. It's a thrill to watch. So that number again is 800-600-9624 or moodyradio.org.
1: Yeah, I mean, you look practically at what God did through you yesterday, Boom Crew. Your gifts are going to go train leaders in other countries who wouldn't have been trained otherwise to teach. And then you look at the multiplied impact of that, and you've got a bunch of Christians who are now going to be taught biblically based, grounded content because of these trained leaders that are going and getting trained.
0: Yeah, it's really cool. The one story that sticks with me is a story that was told of a man 3 years in prison for sharing the gospel.
1: Oh, my goodness.
0: And comes out, gets released from prison. The next day, he goes to one of these Bible studies that is facilitated by this little digi player. Mm-hmm. And it's just... Somebody asked, why are you back here? You just spent 3 years in prison for sharing your faith. He says, listen, my name's written in the book of life. Jesus died for my sins. I'm going to keep telling the world.
1: I mean, that's incredible. It was the day after he was released in prison. He was released from prison.
2: For his faith.
1: And he was in prison for his faith.
2: Yeah.
1: And then he's like, no, I'm just going right back to it. It reminds me of Paul getting stoned. And then he just gets up and gets back into the city. Like, that's crazy, but only God.
0: Only God. Yeah, so again, that number, 800-600-9624, or you can go online to moodyradio.org, and I want to thank you, all of you that participated. A huge, big old bear hug. Bring it in. Here we go. Yeah, right there, big old bear hug. Just telling you thank you from the bottom of our heart. Grateful for what God's doing in and through you. Yeah, it's a thrilling thing. 800-600-9624 or moodyradio.org.

0: Yeah, Jesus died so that he could put to death sin and death, and he wants to do that in you, and he's done it in you. You know, we had a request here of, what was it, last week? We were letting people chuck pasta. What kind of things do you want to see us do around here at Moody Radio? And one of them was to hear more and more stories of life change. So here's what I'm going to do. I'm going to open up phone lines right now. And the power of Christ to change you. You've got a story, and you need to tell it. And we're ready for you. How have you been freed from sin and death? How did Jesus save you? What's that story? Just in a paragraph or two. I want to get as many calls in here as we can. Give him the number, big dog. I'm going to give him the wrong number if I do it.
1: 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How has Jesus changed you? 800-555-7898.
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3: Brant Gustafson served as a staff announcer at Moody Radio Cleveland in 1959. Eventually, he was called to Chicago, where he oversaw the broadcasting department. 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
0: Yeah, we're ready for you guys. 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
1: Yeah. We've all been changed by Jesus.
0: Yeah.
1: Every single one of us has a story. Yeah. It's radical.
0: And it goes on. And you might be asking, well, Carl, are you looking for salvation stories? 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I'm asking you to load them up. Let's go. Let's go. Let the redeemed of the Lord say so. How has God so changed you? It could be a salvation story. It could be this growth story. We big fancy word, sanctification. How have you been changed by God? How has Jesus changed your life? 800-555-7898. 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

0: Yeah, Wash, man. Totally Elevation Rhythm right there. It's Carl and Crew on Freedom Friday asking you a question. 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It's low-hanging fruit, man. How has Jesus changed you? It could be salvation. It could be sanctification, where you've had big breakthroughs spiritually. You've renounced ungodliness, worldly passions. You're living self-controlled and righteous lives in this present age. And that's because of God's power in you. 800-555-7898. Taking your calls. Light them up, guys. Julie in Ohio, what's your story, Julie?
1: Hi, my husband was unfaithful for so many years, and I didn't know. And suddenly one day he packed up all of his stuff and left when I was gone with the kids. And he filed for divorce. And right away, God told me to stand for my marriage. And I didn't know why it ended. I mean, you know, we had our little fights here and there, but nothing that he would have left. And God told me to stand for that marriage. I prayed. I fasted. I had others praying. And I had so many, I was just so close with God at that time. And after 3 years, suddenly my husband came back. We were on vacation. And he said, hey, I'm 10 minutes from you. We talked here and there, but nothing at all, yeah, like getting back together. He said, I'm 10 minutes from you. He came, we reconciled, and months later we got remarried. But God totally was transforming him while I was praying and reaching out to God for him. And he totally transformed his life. He's back living for God. And it was amazing. I mean, there's too much to go into.
0: Yeah, but it's beautiful.
1: I thought writing a book. All the miracles and things that was on my end. Spiritually, we don't know when we pray what God is doing in the spirit realm. Yeah. And he just, and I didn't know until he came back why he left and that he had cheated. I'm almost glad that I didn't know, because I don't know if I could have prayed the way I did for him. But he was like the prodigal son that just came back one day.
0: Yeah, Julie, that's beautiful, man, and that's such an encouragement to so many people listening right now. Godspeed, sister. Boom. That's why we call you the Boom Crew. Brittany, first-time caller in Florida. How has Jesus changed you?
2: Hi, good morning. I have been walking with Jesus a long time, and I would say that he has freed me from being a prisoner of self, and that has definitely been the story of my life and sanctification.
0: Oh, that is beautiful, Brittany. How did that happen? How did that happen?
2: I would say the biggest thing is the Word of God. The Word of God, it has delivered me from fear, from anger, unforgiveness, all of it. And when we get into the Word of God, it is alive and active, and it reads me as much as I read it, and it has just set me free.
0: No, listen, stop right there, Brittany. What you just said is so profoundly true. It reads me more than I read it. And that hurts a little bit, doesn't it?
2: Oh, yeah. Sanctification hurts. It definitely, because the flesh is dying. And so if anything's dying and dead, it's going to not be a, you know, it's going to be a painful process. But what Jesus does in us as we decrease and he increases the spirit, it's so much better than self.
0: That is so beautiful. Well, Godspeed, Brittany. Way to go, sister. How long have you been listening to Moody Radio?
2: I would say since I moved to Naples, Florida. And yeah, so the past couple years, and you guys are always super encouraging, and I've never called in. So this was just, I think, the spirit and a leap of faith.
0: Yeah, well, you did it, and you did super well articulating your story. So guess what? Out of the blue, boom, I'm sending you a Carl and Crew prize back. How about them apples, Brittany? Yeah,
2: that's awesome. Thank you guys for all that you do.
0: Thank you, Brittany. You're a blessing. Kathy in Grand Haven, Michigan. What do you say, Kathy?
3: I say that God transformed our lives and saved our marriage.
0: How'd that happen, girl?
3: We moved to Alaska in 1980. Our marriage was a mess by 1981, and God sent us to a little village called Port Yukon, Alaska, where my husband worked on a job there. There was a missionary there. First service I went to, there was 8 people there, and my husband started going, and they just loved on us, and So we moved to Fairbanks, and after the job finished, got in a good church, ended up going to, well, my husband was saved then in November of 81. We moved to Bible college a few years later and ended up going back to Alaska and serving for 15 years in a Nupiat Eskimo village on the North Slope of Alaska.
0: Yeah, what was the name of that village?
3: The village is Wainwright. It's
0: yeah.
3: up by Barrow.
0: Yeah, I've been to Wainwright.
3: Have you? Yeah, on the Arctic Slope. So we were there. And I just want to say, don't underestimate the impact
0: yes.
3: that you have on other people. Because if those missionaries wouldn't have been there in Alaska, now I'm going to cry.
0: It's okay.
3: I don't know where we would be today. I do not know where we'd be today if Jim and Dee Keeling weren't at that little work.
0: You know what's amazing about this? Because I was born and raised in Alaska. But Kathy, here's what.
3: So, but I wasn't sure where.
0: Yeah, no, I was born in Homer and raised up there.
3: Yep.
0: Here's the interesting thing: I know missionaries all around that state, and a lot of them go there,
3: yep.
0: and it is a thankless job. It is hard
3: yep.
0: ground. The amount yep. of alcoholism, yep. sexual abuse that's going on in villages is so staggering. But the fact that you got eight people, most people would say, "What's eight people on a Sunday morning?" You know, what are we doing here?
3: Right.
0: But you were there, and your story is a living legacy that we don't know how impactful one life can be. And yeah. Kathy, that's awesome, young lady. I'm going to send Kathy a Carlin Crew prize pack.
4: I think we should. That's a good
0: and
4: idea.
0: Postage isn't too bad to Grand Haven, is it, Michigan?
4: No, Grand Haven's not too far away
0: yeah,
4: from where we're sending these packages.
0: Yeah, do that.
4: Good.
0: Send one up to Grand Haven.
4: You got it.
0: How cool hearing these stories of change.
4: What a blessing. And I love it. She said, don't underestimate the impact. We've been talking this whole week about impact. God does great things even through small little operations sometimes.
0: Yeah. Yeah. Yeah, don't underestimate the power that God can use in and through your life as a conduit of what he wants to do in someone else. Don't underestimate it. Don't underestimate the power of prayer to save a marriage. I mean, we've heard story after story here
4: mm-hmm.
0: of the power of God that transcends circumstances to change us. Be that life for someone else today. This is Jordan Feliz.

0: Good morning. You're listening to Carl and Crew. Let's get you updated with a couple quick headlines this morning. At least 7 people have been killed after a teenager went on a shooting spree in Thailand. Thai authorities say a 14-year-old student with a gun went on a rampage outside Bangkok today, killing his grandparents at their home and then killing 5 teachers at his school before turning the gun on himself. In a news conference, Thailand's prime minister says over 30 people were injured in the attack, which he said was well-prepared with clear goals. Police believe the gun belonged to the grandfather. A Senate committee has voted to hold Dr. Anthony Fauci in contempt of Congress. Thursday's vote by the Senate Homeland Security and Governmental Affairs Committee came after the former White House health advisor invoked the Fifth Amendment more than 100 times in a recent hearing about the COVID-19 pandemic. The Department of Justice can now move to consider charging Fauci with a crime. Fauci refused to answer questions, saying he thinks committee chair and Republican Senator Rand Paul is out to get him. Paul accuses Fauci of covering up COVID's origins and of unnecessarily closing schools. I'm Jonathan, and that is your quick update.
1: Yeah, boy, so much going on in the world. Heartbreaking stories. And it's just, we live in a world that is broken and desperately in need of God. And I want you to know that it's not just stateside. It is around the globe. And what we did yesterday for 48 Hours of Impact, if you weren't here, we are partnering up with Moody Global Campus. Now, Moody Global Campus we're taking this content of great lectures, the life of Christ, New Testament survey, Old Testament survey, all these core teachings. Why is that so important? Because 85% of pastors globally have no Bible or theological training, no formal training. Mm-hmm. So you might say, well, first century church, they didn't have that either. But here's what we do know. They did have that.
0: Yes.
1: They did. And so even Paul went away for a few years after he was transformed by Christ to be mentored, taught, trained. And this is why we want to constantly spike here. Look, worshiping knowledge is deadly, but you got to have knowledge to have application. And when we're equipping these pastors, and here's what's great, their oral tradition, 80% of pastors globally who we're ministering to learn best through oral tradition. Some are illiterate, but they have a heart language. And so we translate this content from Moody Bible Institute into those languages, and I think we got 7 translated into, we got 40 plus languages just chomping at the bit waiting. This is something we can do that few people can do. Mm-hmm. So we are investing in the lives of men and women, boys and girls around the globe by equipping pastors, leaders, trainers, and it's happening. We've got these little digital devices that are solar powered, and they're like indestructible. They can go underwater. You can stomp on them. As long as you can hit that button to go, it's got forward and backward and then indexes for which course you're going to play. Guys, this is powerful stuff. And those little digital players are like $40 a pop. And yet they can be heard under trees, in huts, under bridges, you name it. And it's catching fire. So first year was like 1,000 leaders trained. Last year was 3,000. They had a goal that was much less than that. It's just exponentially increasing, and we're wanting to get to 7,000 leaders and beyond. And it's beautiful what God's been doing. I mean, absolutely beautiful. I'm so happy to report. I just got a letter. We yesterday ended at like 97% of our $1 million goal. $1 million, almost 3,000 gifts came in. And we're so grateful. Now, some of you heard and didn't have time. Some of you weren't here and you want to make time right now. We've still got phone lines open. Look, we're not lingering on this too long, but I want to give you a heads up because some of you are like, yes, want to be involved in that. 800-600-9624. I'll say it slowly. 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And whatever you can do to fill that gap up to $1 million, we were a long ways from it in the morning. And boy, we had a storm the gates here in the afternoon, and I'm praising God for that. 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You got a thought, Young Thunder?
0: Yeah, I just was thinking about the idea of training and how important it is. I think every teacher in the New Testament had training that is labeled out. I mean, you look at Peter and his brother who were called off the boat. Jesus didn't say, okay, so I'm the Messiah and I want you to go now and be fishers of men. No, he said, follow me and I will make you fishers of men. They spent 3 years following him right at his side, at his hip, so they could train under him and see everything he was doing so that then they were ready to go and teach the gospel just as he taught it. They watched him. They learned from him. We're called to do the same thing. Knowledge in and of itself, when it's just by itself, yeah, knowledge doesn't do very much. But when it's led by Jesus and it's used to train so that we can be moved by the Holy Spirit to go make disciples, it's a powerful thing.
1: 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Thank you ahead of time, and thank you to all of you that gave. Feels like

0: That's Caleb and John finished. Well, you're listening to Carl and Crew. Coming up, how do we live a sent life? Jesus is calling us. He's sending us. So how do we live a life that is dedicated to being sent? Heather Hallman coming up just a few minutes.
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11: If we want to talk about living a life that invites others to Jesus, maybe we ought to get someone in here who's written a book with that title. How about that? Heather Holloman is with us right now. Heather, you wrote a book with that title in it, for crying out loud. How do we do it, sister?
12: That's right. And I just have to say, it's just believing what God says in his word about us, that where Jesus says in John 20:21, as the Father has sent me, so I send you. And living a sent life has changed everything about how I go through my day. And I can tell by listening to you, Carl, you already live a sent life.
11: Well, you know, it's interesting, Heather, because we talk a lot around here. There's a constant battle. Thomas Aquinas codified it. The flesh, the devil, and the world. Three systems that we're up against, right? So there's constant drags getting us out of this spirit walking life into kind of flesh. And so I've done stupid people tricks plenty of times in my life. But by and large, I'm finding more and more of consistency with the Lord. And here's the interesting thing that's helped me, Heather, and I want you to speak to this. For years, I thought I needed to let my light shine. And then I was reminded about what my dad said to me before I was even born again. And he used to know this woman in the school system in Alaska that we worked with, and she was a radical follower of Jesus. Her name was Effie Rolfe, and he bragged about her all the time. But she said, would say to my dad, Joe, they're both Christ followers, we don't need to make our light shine. We let it shine. So this whole thing of living a life that invites others to Jesus, it's really what's cool is the pressure's off. It's an overflow of something that's bigger than us. Right, Heather?
12: That's right. My husband, who co-wrote the book with me, says it like this. When you live a sent life, you stop doing things for Jesus and you start doing things with Jesus. This is like the inevitable happening when you're close with Jesus, when you experience friendship with Jesus. He's going to send you. I mean, the first thing he says when he calls the disciples is, follow me and I will send you out to fish for people. And it's just changed our life. It's changed how I wake up in the morning. I wake up and I'm like, Lord, we talk about like the three core principles. I know you're at work to draw people to yourself. I know you use people to lead others to you. You're continually inviting us into that work. You can send me today.
11: Wow.
12: And sometimes I say, send me to be the answer to someone's prayer. Can you imagine if we all said that? Like, okay, send me to be the answer to someone's prayer today.
11: Yes.
12: It just brings tears to my eyes to wake up. I take my eyes off myself. I go out into the day. It's really changed everything about my marriage, my family, how I live in my neighborhood.
11: You mean this, don't you, Heather?
12: The pressure's off.
11: You mean this. You mean this. Seriously.
12: I do. It's changed everything. You know, people who know me, I'm a professor at Penn State. I live here in Pennsylvania. But pretty much all day long, I'm looking for opportunities. God, where are you at work? Send me. Send me to bless people. Send me to talk about you. And I think people are a lot more willing to hear about Jesus than we think they are. One of the things Ash and I teach is just go out and form warm connections with people. Share your life. When you do that, the gospel never feels like a sales pitch or an awkward pivot in the conversation. You're just sharing your life and loving people and being available for God to use you. And if you look at the New Testament, you're going to be overwhelmed with even the job descriptions. You're an ambassador. You're a royal priest. It's amazing to think about all God is saying about you and your sent life.
11: Yeah, I mean, what's really cool is Paul, 2 Corinthians 5, cheers for that whole ambassadorship. We're ambassadors for Christ. God's making an appeal through us. There is something that I've been kind of thinking on heavily as of late, and it's that there's God-fearing people who need a fair shot at the gospel, and they don't have it yet. I'm thinking Lydia, Cornelius, thief on the cross. I'm thinking if you go back Old Testament, you can find them. Josiah, my favorite king, they just needed, when Josiah got a fair shot at the truth, they found the lost Torah. All of a sudden, he tore his robes. What's beautiful about what you're saying is if we live sent, living a life that invites others to Jesus, we got our radar up and God will providentially connect us with these God-fearing people that are hungry. And that's what you're saying, right, Heather?
12: Exactly. And think of Acts 14. He never leaves himself without a witness. You know, one of my favorite prayers is, God, send someone. I have a daughter in Colorado right now. When I was flying home, I said, God, your people are everywhere. Send someone to her, to care for her, to love her. You know, everyone listening, if they came to Christ, it's because of someone else. And you can think about that person. It might have been a parent. It might have been a neighbor. I love Jonathan's story, how you were there for him when he needed you. It's so amazing to think, God, this is what I'm made for. A lot of people aren't experiencing joy and the kind of supernatural adventure of following Christ. And I firmly believe it's because they're missing their sent identity. I love 2 Corinthians 5. It's a life-changing passage to think, okay, God, you're making an appeal through me. If you just go a chapter before, it says we're the aroma of Christ.
11: Yes.
12: So like you said, when the interview started, I'm not like forcing this. It's like you walk into a room and you're literally radiating the aroma of Christ. And then you're kind of just like, God, I'm here. I'm available. Help me testify. Help me proclaim. Use your Holy Spirit. It kind of makes the Great Commission really come alive in your life. And it's easy. If you're like, I can't do this, it's so easy. You've got great questions, great stories. Just tell people what God's done in your life. And as much as you can bring God's word into it, that's what really is starting to change people when they encounter Jesus through his word.
11: Okay, a lot of people freak out over this notion that I've got to have some button down theology. My contention is it would be good to be armed with a few central passages of truth, but there's nothing like your story. When push comes to shove and someone says,
12: that's right,
11: you know, tell, and it invariably happens. I love it when I know God has something teed up, because a question comes and it's like, wow, God, okay, you're opening a door here. How freeing can this be, Heather? We don't need to have the New Testament memorized.
12: It's so freeing. In fact, if you want to start today, just I love this question. I actually just learned it last week. If you want to talk to your friends, you can say, I have a question for you. If God existed, if Jesus really did exist, what would you want from him? And they're going to talk about the deepest need of their soul. And if they say, what brought you to Christ? What did you need from him? Every person I've asked has had a different answer to that. And what it does is it opens up your story of transformation. And I always use John 10:10. I was crying on my dorm room floor at the University of Virginia. And I remember opening my Bible and reading where Jesus says, I have come that you may have life and have it abundantly. And I tell my friends, look, I didn't have life. I needed life. It's kind of like what Jonathan was saying. Something wasn't right. Everything was falling apart. When I share that, my friends were like, I was like, what would you need from Jesus? I needed life. And then you're having this warm connection. And if your friends say something to you and you can't answer that question, you don't need to worry about it. Remember, I'm a professor, so a lot of my conversations are deeply apologetic, theological. If I can't answer the question, this is what I say. That is a really good question. I have no idea. Would you be willing to read a book with me so we could figure this out together? I never get stuck. I mean, people asked me the other day, a professor said, Why do we need a blood sacrifice? Why did God set it up that we needed a blood sacrifice? And I was like, wait a second. I can't think fast enough in this conversation. Right. Can I get back to you? So you don't need to worry. I mean, even so, I have a PhD and I even get stuck when people sure. ask me hard questions. Do not worry. You don't need to know a lot. You need to know your story. Think of the blind man. He's like, look, I don't know. All I know is I was blind and now I can see. And then as you read passages of scripture, Romans is probably the best, the book of John. Just think about, you know, to all who receive him, he gave the right to become children of God. That's kind of like a gospel presentation. Have you received him? Why do you want to be a child of God? How can we receive him? And then I love looking at passages in Romans or even what you just said in 2 Corinthians. He gave him who had no sin to be sin for us so we could become the righteousness of God. It's a beautiful gospel presentation, and we just talked about it in what, a 30-second conversation between you and me, Carl.
11: Yeah, it's so right there. You know, my contention is if there's, we often look at the world and we go, oh man, the world needs, we need a spiritual revolution. My conviction is we need a revolution among the saints that overthrows spiritual systems that have left us stifled, and a revolution into this realization of who I am in Jesus and that I can let my light shine. Give me your best thought on that one, Heather.
12: I love it. And I agree with you. I think prayer is foundational. You're really talking about spiritual warfare. If you're going to go into this sent life, we talk about the 7 ways to pray. I mean, walk around and say, God, give this person a spirit of revelation. Lord, send others to help, you know, help this person. I love Psalm 119. I pray this for my students. God, turn their eyes from worthless things. Let not their heart be drawn to what is evil. Because everything around the campus of Penn State, I'm like, Lord, the temptations are high. I got a battle in prayer for my students, for my community. So I agree. I think once you understand your sent identity, things are going to, your whole faith is going to feel revolutionized. You're going to feel closer to Jesus. You're going to feel excited about how you said providentially he's placed you in your neighborhood, your place at work. We talk about it as a theology of place. It's no accident where you live, where you work. It's no accident what's happening to you. You may be in a situation that you don't want to be in, but what if you said, what if I'm here because someone here doesn't yet know Jesus? It'll change how you think about suffering. I've been in emergency rooms with kidney stones, and I was like, wait, maybe this isn't the story. Maybe I'm here because someone here doesn't yet know Jesus. And you just take your eyes off yourself, and then again, you're attached to a meaningful supernatural adventure. It's helped me deal with a lot of depression and anxiety. It's helped me deal with disappointment. It's really transformed my entire way I think about my life and my marriage and my parenting.
11: You're putting a fire in our belly here. Oof.
12: Yes.
11: This is awesome, Heather.
12: Yes, I love it.
11: Okay, guys, I got a link for you, and I think this is going to go out like crazy, man. She's written a book called Sent. I don't often point people to go get a book, but I'm telling you, go get a book. It's called Sent, Living a Life That Invites Others to Jesus. She's made reference to even how to pray for opportunities and for people that you love around you. And we're going to promote the showcast too, because this is one worth keeping here.
0: No doubt.
11: Text the word Heather. Isn't it good, guys?
0: So good. What a great conversation.
13: I'm on there almost every week.
11: Text the word Heather to, what's our number here, Jonathan?
0: 800-555-7898.
11: That's the right one. Give it again.
0: 800-555-7898.
11: Yeah, text the word Heather to our number, and we are going to have a link sent to you that will have her, it's going to have her homepage, but you can find the book Sent, Living a Life That Invites Others to Jesus. Heather Holloman with us today, and what a joy it's been.

0: 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You're listening to 90.1 WMBI FM and HD1 Chicago with WHRD Freeport. I'm Jonathan. Let's get you updated this morning. President Trump is working to finalize a deal to completely reopen the Strait of Hormuz. Trump told reporters Thursday that negotiations with Iran are continuing and that in the meantime, the U.S. continues to blockade Iranian ports and have military control of the waterway. He added that he thinks we're doing fine. The president also continued to deny that the military was running out of munitions and claimed the U.S. has had an unlimited supply of certain types of munitions. An investigation is underway after the remains of more than 50 people were recovered from a funeral home on Chicago's southeast side. Authorities say Chicago police and the Cook County Medical Examiner's Office sent investigators to the South Chicago Chapel yesterday after state regulators found bodies were being kept in deplorable conditions. Regulators have suspended the funeral's director's license. The Medical Examiner's Office is working with authorities to identify the bodies and notify their families. Meta is being ordered to pay a hefty fine for contributing to a mental health crisis among children. A New Mexico judge ordered the owner of Facebook and Instagram to pay $567 million into a child mental health fund to set up to address harms caused by social media. In Thursday's ruling, a judge called Meta's social media platforms a significant contributing factor to the current mental health crisis among New Mexico's youth. Lawyers for Meta say the company disagrees with the ruling and plans to appeal. Now for weather, traffic, and sports, it's Superdai.
1: Well, you're going to need your umbrella, not today, but at least tomorrow through the next week. Yeah. Current temperature is 73 degrees. It's partly cloudy. High today, 85. Should see a mostly sunny afternoon today. We stay in the mid-80s for Saturday and Sunday, but as I mentioned, rain, light rain moving in for Saturday. And right now, it looks like rain almost every day through next week. We'll stay in the 80s for the weekend. And then we dip a little bit into the upper 70s come Tuesday. But high 85 and dry for today. Some travel times on the Kennedy O'Haron. That's about 30 minutes. Junction in 15, 10 Express back out to the airport, 30. On the Eisenhower Wolf in 25. Stevenson Tri-State to Lakeshore Drive at about a half an hour. Ryan 95th into the Burnt Interchange. That's about 25 minutes. Lakeshore Drive, very light pockets. Lakeshore Drive, not bad today. And really, most of the tollways seem to be on the move, 53 included with that. And nothing too outstanding or major in and out of Northwest Indiana. Check out those roadways, brought to you in part by Chicago Public Schools. In sports, well, the Cubbies had like a makeup game yesterday with the Blue Jays, and they won 3-2. They'll visit the Royals for the weekend. It was 13 innings in the White Sox, though, losing to the Red Sox 12-11. They will host the Guardians for the weekend, then off on Monday. I'm Diana, and there's your update.
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0: Our own way never ever works because it's apart from the life source, which is God.
1: 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Christ's love can't. And he went to the cross. With my mind and my heart that night.
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3: Thank you, Boom Crew. What an amazing 48 hours of impact, and boy, impact we had. And what a joy to see resources, monies leveraged toward the gospel around the globe. 80% of the people that we're reaching with this effort for the last 2 days, which were nudging in on $1 million, which is just amazing, is helping pastors, leaders, teachers, 80% of whom learn by oral tradition. That, think about that. So what has happened is many are hearing the gospel of Jesus Christ in their own heart language, and then they're left on their own. Mm-hmm. But we're coming in with Moody Global Campus, and we're filling this gap, and the amount of people

0: that are getting trained and equipped so that they can preach the gospel with clarity and be really responsible with the text. New Testament survey, Old Testament survey, the life of Christ, other courses, core courses are going out. And it is awesome that you were a part of this. Again, nudging up on $1 million, close to where we need to land here. And it was just a mighty move of God. And I want to say thank you to all of you that were a part of this effort. Philip Asari came in from Ghana and just pouring out his heart. Epic stories, right, guys?
1: Oh, my goodness. Such a good man of faith. And the stories he shares, I love when we can get someone in from these ministries to share boots on the ground type of stories. I mean, he shared that they went up into northern Nigeria yesterday. Yep. He shared that. And that they had made it out just under a big attack, and they'd done a bunch of work there, and God kept them safe to give them a narrow window of escape from the Boko Haram. And it's insane. I'm so grateful to see what God's doing to keep his gospel going forward.
0: Yeah, it's really a blessing, and we're so grateful that you were a part of that. Again, we're nudging up on that million, and we'd love to crack that, and with your help, we can. So for those of you that weren't here or didn't have time, but you really want to respond, you can call right now. We got operators standing by right now, 800-600-9624. 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And I want to thank you, all of you that gave. Nearly 3,000 of you jumped in the deep end and said, let's go, man. And gifts of all sizes poured in here. We actually had a match. I was guest hosting for Chris Brooks yesterday. We had a church in Murfreesboro, Tennessee, that jumped in with $25,000.
1: Oh, that's incredible, man.
0: As a match challenge. And we knocked that out in that 1 hour.
1: But praise God.
0: That's wow. What God's doing. The Believer's Chapel in Murfreesboro, Tennessee. Just amazing. So we're so grateful for all those gifts that came in. I'm going to give you that number one more time in case you want to cap this thing off. 800-600-9624, 800-600-9624, or moodyradio.org. And again, hats off to all of you. Thank you so much. I know it was your blessing. Some of you give so sacrificially. And we were praying when we were done that God would just be showering you, that the windows of heaven would be opened up and you're going to experience his blessing as a result of partaking in this ministry. Just awesome stuff. I don't even know what else to say about it except thank you.
1: Yeah, I think that's all that's left to say.
2: That's three. Yeah. Can you say?
0: And don't stop praying. That's something else right here, Matthew West.

0: West, it's Carl and crew on this Freedom Friday. I got to tell you, we had an interview with Heather Holloman, Dr. Heather Holloman. That was some of the stuff she had to share was some of the most epic I've ever heard here on the show, and I'm not overstating it.
1: Powerful.
0: How you can live a life that is radiant for people around you, how you can pray for lost people. Listen, if you didn't get it, you're going to want it. So I want you to get the showcast. Along with that, we're going to have a conversation that we're going to have with Dr. Crawford Loritz. Get the showcast, download it. You can go back prior shows. It's indexed. You can see what you need. It's all right there. I want you to come and get it. Showcast, let's go crazy. And by the way, this is huge. In this link is going to be an app that you can download. And one thing I'm realizing is there are a growing number of you, because we had gifts from way outside of our terrestrial sticks. So people are downloading the app and they're taking it with them. If you move, whatever, you're on vacation. If you're on vacation, you might want to take a break from us totally. I get that. But it could be that you want to get this app because the app's got everything there. It's a one-stop shop. It's got the archives, everything you need to listen to. And because our team has indexed our showcast so well, it becomes this podcast that you can just grab at any time. You need some encouragement. Middle of the night. You might be sleepless. No doubt. Try to go back to sleep, but if you can't, get up and maybe get a shot of encouragement. How in the world do they get it, my man?
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0: Yeah, and that Heather Holloman interview, that's worth it.
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0: 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We love to hit this here because for some of you, he is your lost God. You don't know how at the ready the Spirit is to work in your life. 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
7: 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Hansen. Whether it's in the pool or on the stage, she's making a splash. Super Di is in the crew. You're listening to Carl and Crew.
0: Have you ever tried to execute anything in your life without having the key component? I don't care what it is. I think we've tried to do that in Christianity. I've discovered and fessed up to the reality that the Holy Spirit was my lost God, not because I wanted that to be the case, but because in this evangelical world, for a lot of different reasons, we've not highlighted the power of the Holy Spirit, and yet Scripture is loaded with this. Crawford Loritz is with me right now. Crawford, why is that so, my friend? I know that's not news to you.
9: Well, because, you know, the devil's not sitting back in a neutral position while we get great clarity about the work and the ministry of the Holy Spirit and his transforming power in our lives. He's going to throw in the monkey wrench of confusion. And just as you said, at setting this all up, you know, he's going to get us spending so much time correcting error. That is important. Don't get me wrong. But so much time correcting and what's wrong with the overemphasis and this kind of thing, that it camouflages and covers the beauty and the power of the Spirit of God that produces transformation in our hearts and lives. And so, you know, it's spiritual warfare at its zenith. He wants Christians to settle for process rather than for the person of Jesus and the power of the Spirit of God to move us down the road.
0: Yeah, and what that leads to is what we find Paul saying in Galatia, because his letter, he says, who has bewitched you? That you began in the spirit. Why are you working out in the flesh? And you could almost take that passage and put that over the church. And I'm not bashing the church, but we've struggled with this. We've tried to have a behavioralism Christianity that is void of the power of God. How can we turn this around? And in your study of the power of the Spirit, and we're going to point you, Boom Crew, to an unbelievable message from Crawford here in just a little bit on this very topic. Give us the high points. What do we need to reclaim here, Crawford?
9: Leadership is very important. I think the very first thing is those of us who have known Christ for a while and who are committed to discipleship, which is a core of the Great Commission, is the essence of what God's doing in the world. Then we are the ones that need to be very clear, not only about this message, but portraits of the destination at which others need to arrive. In other words, we need to model a healthy, surrendered life to Jesus. And that needs to be the centerpiece of our discipleship. You know, I find that many of us who preach and teach, unwittingly, we gravitate toward the how-tos, which is important. But we forget that discipleship is not a series of mastering certain spiritual disciplines, but rather discipleship is a surrendered life. It's all about surrendering to the power of the Spirit of God that's inside of us that makes clear the word of Christ, or the word of God, and pushes us toward Christ's likeness. And I think the other thing, Carl, is that no one will ever incrementalize themselves in the transformation. Decision precedes development. And so you've got to decide to surrender to the indwelling Spirit in order to be controlled by the Spirit and realize its importance. And so there are all these other elements. It's the clarity of teaching, it's the modeling of our leaders, and it's keeping central the essence of what discipleship is all about. And that is Christ's likeness. Then guess what? You ain't going to be like Jesus until you're controlled by the Spirit of God.
0: Amen. Dr. Crawford Loritz, our guest right now. And Crawford, as I was looking years ago now, at Jesus' teaching, and I love John 14, John 16, Romans 8. Those are powerful chapters. You see that Jesus told his disciples, and I love to remind our listeners of this, it's to your advantage that I go away. I got a funny story. I had Ian Thomas way back in the day. He was founder of Torchbearer School. I had him up in Alaska, and he was just a funny guy, short guy, really committed to Jesus and committed to the power of the Holy Spirit. And we're sitting there, we're sitting at a sushi joint with about 20 of our staff from our church. And he, this is when the What Would Jesus Do bracelets were popular. And he looked at me, he goes, these bracelets are. And I said, well, what's up, Ian? And he said, we don't have to ask what Jesus would do. Jesus said, it's to your advantage that I go. The Holy Spirit's going to come. The Spirit of God will remind us of this, and he has a voice, and he'll use it. Speak about the voice of the Spirit, too, as Jesus said, the Spirit will remind you of all that I have given you.
9: Well, that's his work. The Spirit of God, his job, so to speak, is to glorify Christ, right?
0: Yes.
9: And to guide us into all truth. And so his job is to guide us and give us clarity, to illuminate the Word of God, to make it clear to our hearts and minds, to cherish it, but also in the cherishing of the Word, of the written Word, he wants us to be like the Word that became flesh.
0: Yeah.
9: That's his job. The job of the Spirit of God is, you know, is not all these manifestations and this kind of thing. I'm not saying that he doesn't do that. Understand that a focal point is on Christ's likeness. Even the fruit of the Spirit in Galatians 5, it can be argued that that's a biographical profile of the person of Jesus.
0: Yeah.
9: And so he wants us to look like him.
0: Okay. We touched on this almost, but let's go there. We have championed, and I love them, the spiritual disciplines of service and of giving and of serving and of small group attending and all that. But these spiritual disciplines of silence, introspection, I've been drilling down and praying every morning now for a number of years. Search me, know me, try me. It's David's prayer at the end of Psalm 139, knowing what he learned, and that is we don't see ourselves rightly. How can the Spirit of God meet with us and direct us when we begin to let him cultivate that voice in the inner man, Crawford?
9: Well, you know, I think the way you phrase the questions answers the question itself. When we allow him to cultivate that inner voice, and let's be clear about this, the Word of God, Genesis to Revelation, is the voice of God.
0: Yes.
9: And so when we go into silence and solitude, it's not an untethered silence and solitude.
0: Amen.
9: When we go into silence and the solitude, we're telling ourselves to sit down and be quiet so we can hear what God has already been saying. It's not like we're going to silence and solitude and we expect the clouds to give us this mystical word that comes from the 67th book of the Bible and all that. We quiet our hearts. In fact, Carl, I have discovered the longer I walk with Jesus, the less volume God uses to speak to me. Meaning, I'm the one that has to turn down all the noise in my head in order for me to hear what he's always been saying.
0: How does that work for you, Crawford? How does that work?
9: When I get alone with the Lord, I have to declutter my head. So I sit down, and you know, sometimes it's some very practical things. I have my journal and the Bible open before me. And sometimes I take I literally just dump all the thoughts in my mind, just write it all down, you know, that might be distracting, and push it aside, and then ask God to speak to me.
0: Amen.
9: And I first go to his word. I don't go to untethered impulses. I go to his word first, and that word frames my heart and my mind. And I just listen. I just listen. And I pour my heart out to God. But then more often than not, you know, things are clear. There are thoughts and other things that come to mind. And I want to say this, too. And these thoughts that come to mind, I often will bounce them off of other brothers in Christ that are close to me and this kind of thing, just to make sure that I'm hearing directly from the Lord and it's being confirmed by others. But that's kind of what I do. And sometimes I'll take a day with the Lord. I will leave my phone, and I go to a certain place, and I leave my phone in the car, and I just take my Bible and journal. There's just too much access to us, right?
0: Yeah.
9: Given my personality, if first thing in the morning I check my email, text messages, or whatever, this kind of thing, Katie barred the door.
0: Yeah, we're off,
9: it's
0: man.
9: All over, man.
0: No, I mean, it's so true, Crawford. And what's interesting, my man, is, and this is so fascinating. When I sit alone with the Lord, it seems like what the Spirit of God reminds me of are simple truths like, listen, love your bride as Christ loves the church. Yes. And the Spirit of God will be as practical with me as, you know what, Carl? You flew a little too fast by something your wife was sharing with you yesterday.
9: Mm-hmm.
0: We got to go back, and you got to live with her in an understanding way, because you don't want your prayers bouncing off ceilings here, young man.
9: It's
0: that practical, isn't it, Crawford?
9: It certainly is. And, you know, the Spirit of God not only deals with the what, he deals with the why. You know, when you sit down and you're quiet about things and you allow the Spirit of God to just do his work in your heart and life, it's not only, you know, well, Crawford, you know, you kind of were a little short with Karen this morning. It also, if you listen, the Spirit of God will say to you, you know, now, why do you think you did that?
0: You're right about that, Crawford.
9: Yeah, why do you think you did that? You know, I know it's popular to say, oh, we don't know our motivations in this kind of thing. Oh, and, you know, nobody knows really why they do it. I don't buy that completely. We may not specifically know, but if we listen to the Spirit of God,
0: he'll tell us.
9: You know, he'll point and say, yeah, you know, that was because of this selfishness that's inside of you, your own sin here. Yeah, and you know why you said that in that meeting. You know why you acted that way. So,
0: listen, I've been on the fly in the middle of a message. I don't know if this has happened to you. And I'm on the fly in the middle of a message, and I hear the Spirit of God tell me, you tell this like we talked about. And don't go down this route that could be self-aggrandizing or self-loathing. You know what I'm saying, Crawford?
9: Painfully, I know what you're saying.
0: That's so beautiful.
9: Absolutely.
0: Boom, Craig, I tell you something. I don't usually banner ad things like this, but I'm going for it. I'm going to give you a keyword when you get to this site, and I want you to get there. If you have had questions about the Holy Spirit's role in your life, to live in the Spirit-filled, unction of the Spirit is what the old-timers called it. The anointing is what we call it today. But if you have wondered and you want some solid truth to bank on, I want you to go to this site. I'm going to give you a keyword in a moment here. This is going to be a message that you want to hear from beginning to end. So text the word beyond, beyond to 800-555-7898. Get there. I'm asking you to do it, Boom Crew. This is going to serve you so well. Text beyond to 800-555-7898 and go to the video link. Grab it right there, a message from Dr. Crawford Loritz, going to change your life.

0: Good morning. You're listening to Carl and Crew. Let's get you updated with a couple quick headlines this morning. At least 7 people have been killed after a teenager went on a shooting spree in Thailand. Thai authorities say a 14-year-old student with a gun went on a rampage outside Bangkok today, killing his grandparents at their home and then killing 5 teachers at his preschool, at his school, before turning the gun on himself. In a news conference, Thailand's prime minister says over 30 people were injured in the attack, which he said was well-prepared and with clear goals. Police believe the gun belonged to the grandfather. A Senate committee has voted to hold Dr. Anthony Fauci in contempt of Congress. Thursday's vote by the Senate Homeland Security and Governmental Affairs Committee came after the former White House health advisor invoked the Fifth Amendment more than 100 times in a recent hearing about the COVID-19 pandemic. The Department of Justice can now move to consider charging Fauci with a crime. Fauci refused to answer questions, saying he thinks committee chair and Republican Senator Rand Paul is out to get him. Paul accuses Fauci of covering up COVID's origins and of unnecessarily closing schools. I'm Jonathan, and that is your quick update.
1: Somebody just texted me and said, how far are we away from that $1 million goal? And is it like 30, 40K? Something like that?
0: I will try
2: not
0: to
2: even that.
0: I'll try to find the number.
1: It's less than that. Find out the exact number. So what are we referring to? 48 hours of impact the last 2 days. What an epic time partnering up with Moody Global Campus. Now, what is Moody Global Campus? It is filling a gap and a need that is huge. 85% of global pastors do not have any kind of formal Bible theological training. So let me give you the backstory. Stephen Asari, who is on our team here, he came to leadership and was bold several years ago and said, listen, we've got pastors that need training in their heart language because 80% of the people that we're talking about here cannot read or write in their own language, their oral tradition, and they gobble it up when they can hear teaching in their heart language. Well, the rest is history, man. So we're off to the races with Moody Global Campus. Now we're taking core teachings like Old Testament survey, New Testament survey, the life of Christ. And it is epic what God is doing. We've got like 7 languages translated now into these core teachings. And then we have these, and there's like 40 plus waiting to get translated into their that have requested it. So we've got these little solar powered devices that are loaded with this content. We get these to these pastors and they just light up. We had Philip Asari, Stephen's brother, in here from Ghana yesterday and the day before, just pouring out his heart about what is happening. It is the coolest thing, guys, what God is doing through this. And I want to say thank you. Our goal is $1 million. We thought we were a long ways away. We were in the backside of McCready's barn going, whew, how are we going to get around here? And we're all the way around McCready's barn and we're like 30 feet from the finish line here of $1 million goal. Where are we at?
0: Yeah, so we still got some larger gifts on here that have been unconfirmed, but I'm counting those as of right now to include in the final total. We are looking for $20,152 left.
1: That's it?
0: Yeah, $20,000 left.
2: I knew we were closer.
1: We're 20 yards away from the finish.
0: Yeah.
1: 20.
0: And 2 gifts just came in.
1: Just now?
0: Yeah. Steve from Aurora, a gift of $960. Thank you. And Deb from Glendale Heights, Illinois, $75. Thank you.
1: Oh, well, let's go for it right now. Some of you didn't know about this. You didn't have time, something. You want to cap it off because you're like, yes, let's do this. Go to 800. Just call right now, 800-600-9624. 800-600-9624. 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And I'll say the number slowly because some of you are like, yeah, I just got my phone out. 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Let's have some fun with this. Let's see what happens in the next few minutes here.
0: I like the sound of that.
2: Okay.
1: Let's cook it. We'll report back and do some shout out straight ahead. We hadn't even planned on this.
0: No, we did not.
1: Thank you. But let's cap it off. 800-600-9624 or moodyradio.org. And coming up here in a minute, we're going to say some thank yous. Let's see what we get here in the next couple of minutes here. Let's just do it.
2: I like it. Let's do it.
3: Yeah.
1: This will make some of these folks like Hannah Tung and Bruce Everhart and Randy Hall, and these guys, they're right now just rubbing their hands together going, go, go Carlin Crew. Oh, yeah. Go Carlin Crew. Let's cap off this 20K plus. Let's knock it out. Let's see what we can do just in the next couple of minutes here. 800-600-9624. Or moodyradio.org. We'll report back straight ahead what God's doing through you. How cool is this?
2: Let's do it. I'm excited.
1: Let's see.
2: See what God does.
1: Hang on. This is Pat Barrett, man. I've got a fire. Got a fire. We got a fire?
2: I got a fire.
1: Let's go.

0: fire that will never burn out. All right, we just gave this number. It takes a while to process gifts and everything, we're checking it out here. Moody Global Campus, 48 hours of impact. We got like 20K and change to hit $1 million, man. $1 million.
1: Crazy.
0: $1 million.
2: That's such a cool thing. $1 million.
0: $40 loaded with theological content, devices that are solar powered. You can stomp on them. You can snore on them. You can drown them in water and they keep on ticking. They're better than an ever-ready battery.
2: And to translate new languages with these Bible courses so that people can get biblical training, that they can go and preach the gospel and be ready to do it.
0: It's huge, man. All right, we're just going to try, see what we can do to cap this thing off. I mean, we aren't going to be able to cap it off, but we're, for some of you weren't here and you're like, I want to be a part of that.
2: Yeah.
0: So it's 800-600-9624, 800-600-9624, or moodyradio.org. Any percolating in there?
2: Yeah. Oh, yeah. I want to thank a few people. It's coming in now.
0: Really?
2: Donna from Illinois, gift of $75. Thank you. Tashia from Tennessee, gift of $103. Thank you. Charles from Florida, $100.
0: Hold it. $103 is that. That's two of those digi players and plus something. But what else we got?
2: Then Charles from Florida, $100. Marlene from Tennessee, $41. Samuel from Florida, $40. Leticia from Indiana, $200. And Sandra from Wisconsin, $300.
0: Those just came in?
2: Those all just came in the last couple of minutes.
1: Boom, boom, boom.
0: Shazam
2: is right.
0: All right. Keep pecking away at this thing, guys. 800-600-9624 is the Holy Spirit leads you. 48 hours of impact. 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We just came so close to $1 million. Why not cap it off, right, guys?
1: I know, right?
2: I love that idea. That would be so much fun to be able to do that.
0: MoodyRadio.org. Or 800-600-9624. All right, coming up here, let's do it. We can do two things at one time.
2: Sure.
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0: All right, guys, how has God changed you? 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
0: 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Give us a call. Light them up. The time is now. And we're giving updates on this 48 Hours of Impact. Put out the number and the website and bada bing, bada boom. We've been shouting out a few. We've had a couple come in the last couple of minutes here.
10: We have more.
2: I was going to say, there's even more. Victoria from Illinois, thank you. Monique from Florida, thank you. Melanie, Illinois, thank you. Gary, Tennessee. Rebecca, Florida. And Helen, Colorado. Wow. Thank you.
0: Colorado.
10: Yes. Greeley, Colorado.
0: Way to go, guys. Yeah, we're going to get to $1 million for that. That is really cool.
2: Yeah.
0: So grateful for you guys. Really grateful. Well, one of the requests that we heard was that we open up lines even more often for people to share their stories. So, all right, I'm going to get out of God's way. This is your show, Boom Crew. Simple question. How has Jesus changed you? Everybody's got an answer for that. By the way, Patricia just came in from Wheaton, Illinois with $1,000.
2: So we're
0: moving on.
10: Patricia.
0: How has Jesus changed you? How is he? It's an open-ended question, and I know you got an answer for it. I know you got an answer. Now the phone lines are lighting up. 800-555-7898. When we get back, we're just going to go bada bing, bada boom, get some answers to this question here. How has Jesus changed you? Give us a call right now. 800-555-7898. All things new in Christ Jesus our Lord.

0: All things new. Okay. God just hit me over the head here and said, there's a direction I want to go. And it's so I'm seeing the phone lines light up and I'm like, all right, we got all these great stories. No, almost everybody's calling to ask.
1: They were.
0: Now, how do we give to 48 Hours of Impact? What's that number?
2: So awesome.
0: So we're going to finish strong here. No joking. In the last few minutes, we've got it down to like 14,000 and change or right at 15K. It's crazy left in a $1 million goal. So if you're just tuning in, let's do what the Boom Crew can do.
2: I like
0: We hadn't planned on this at all.
2: Nope.
0: Thank you to the 3,000 they gave over the last 2 days. But yes, for those of you that want to cap it to $1 million, Moody Global Campus digitizing in their heart language, like Twi in Ghana and Swahili, we're digitizing courses on the life of Christ, Old Testament survey, New Testament survey, getting it to the 85% of pastors globally who do not have formal Bible theological training. That's the short of it. We use these little digital devices that have solar unit on the back, and God charges the solar units, right?
2: Amen.
0: They're loaded with content, and the gifts are coming in. And people called in not to share their life change story, but how they can share the story of God with others around the globe.
1: Someone praise else's God. Life.
0: Okay, so here's what we're going to do. Let's sprint to the finish. They're still pecking in here. Paige from Wisconsin gave a grand for crying out loud. Some of you have the means to plop in like $5,000, $10,000, something like that. We got like 15,000 to go, maybe even a little less. We're going to keep it right here for a second. Here's the number, 800-600-9624. If God wants us to cap this thing off with the Boom Crew right now, we'll do it.
1: Crazy.
0: 800-600-9624. This has nothing to do with us. All this money is going straight to the globe with the gospel, so training good. 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Some of you have the spiritual gift of finishing strong. 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I'm going to play a song and we're going to come back and give an update. 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There's a few guys sitting listening to this going, yes, yes. Let's go see what we can do, Boom Crew.
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0: Bachrun and Company. Okay, Carl and crew, look, you were dialing in here not to share stories of life change, but how in the world to share the story of life change, right? And equip pastors around the globe. The gifts are pouring in here right now. We're wanting to cap off. We started this morning over 20K shy, well over 20K shy.
1: Yes.
0: Just this morning alone by saying thank yous. What's the gap that we have right now?
1: We have just about $13,000 left, a little less than that.
0: And there's phone calls pouring in. So we might get there. Oh, guys, thank you to Joe in Indiana plopping in a grand. And we got Joanna, Florida, $75. I mean, the list, Teddy in South Dakota. Yeah. We got Michelle in Florida, David in Illinois. Here we go. 800-600-9624. Give us a call. 800-600-9624.

0: An investigation's underway after the remains on more than 50 people were recovered from a funeral home on Chicago's southeast side. Authorities say Chicago police and the Cook County Medical Examiner's Office sent investigators to the South Chicago Chapel yesterday after state regulators found decomposing bodies were being kept in deplorable conditions. Regulators have suspended the funeral director's license. The Medical Examiner's Office is working with authorities to identify the bodies and notify their families. Meta is being ordered to pay a hefty fine for contributing to a mental health crisis among children. A New Mexico judge ordered the owner of Facebook and Instagram to pay $567 million into a child mental health fund set up to address harms caused by social media. In Thursday's ruling, a judge called Meta's social media platform a significant contributing factor to the current mental health crisis among New Mexico's youth. Lawyers for Meta say the company disagrees with the ruling and plans to appeal. Now for weather, traffic, and a little bit of sports, it's Super Day.
1: Started off with a little fog this morning. We're at 74 degrees, going to a high today of 84. It'll be a mostly sunny afternoon, but a humid one as well, so keep that in mind. We stay in the mid to lower 80s Saturday and Sunday, even Monday, but some showers moving in tomorrow, definite rain scattered Sunday as well as Monday. It looks like some little rain sort of on and off all next week, but today, dry and high about 85. Let's get to roadways this morning as we watched a few travel times. They have not been super tough today, that's for sure. On the Kennedy, either way, between O'Hare and downtown's running about 30 or just under 30. Express lanes, bank a few more. Eisenhower, Wolf in 25 minutes. Stevenson, Tri-State in under 25. The Ryan, 20 minutes. 95th into downtown. Lakeshore Drive, a few delays. Northbound around Hollywood. Southbound doing okay. Northbound Lakeshore Drive, not too bad as well. Tollways have been doing pretty good. 53 included with that. Out of Indiana, 8094 West. Just a little tight across the state line. Tollway Skyway all in okay shape. And Checker Roads brought to you in part by Unbound.org. When it comes to sports, White Sox losing to the Red Sox in 13 innings, but they lost 12-11. They'll host the Guardians for the weekend. Cubs made up a rain game yesterday with the Blue Jays, and they won 3-2, and they will visit the Royals, and that's for the weekend. I'm Diana, and there's your update.
2: Grasping the relationship between faith and obedience is really important for the Christian life. I'm going to give you three pictures of a relationship between faith and obedience. Two of them are wrong. They're wrong pictures and therefore should be avoided at all time. One of them is right and should be pursued whatever the cost.
3: Welcome to Open the Bible with Pastor Colin Smith. And Colin, I want to back up to the first part of what we heard there, grasping that relationship between faith and obedience. You said that that is really important. Why is that the case? Why is that so important?
4: Yeah, well, you know, it may sound theoretical, but it's actually very, very practical. Think about it. You will know someone who claims to have faith, but as far as you can see, it's made very little practical difference in their life. Their life hasn't really changed. And instinctively, you know, there's something not right there. There's a breakdown between faith and obedience, and it's a problem. And you probably know someone else who is really pouring enormous effort into living a life that is pleasing to God, but they don't seem to have much peace. They don't seem to have much joy. And you think to yourself, there's something not right there. There's a breakdown. Here's someone who's pursuing obedience, and yet they don't seem to have the rest that faith brings. So this is a very, very practical issue. Faith and obedience belong together. Faith leads into obedience, and obedience is the wonderful fruit of faith.
3: Well, we're going to look at how faith does obey God in today's program. So I hope that you will join us in the book of Hebrews. We're in chapter 11 as we begin our message. Here is Pastor Colin.
2: Well, please have your Bible open at this wonderful passage that has been read from Hebrews in chapter 11 as we resume our series, Living by Faith. We've seen that faith believes what God has revealed and trusts what God has promised. It's what faith is. And Hebrews 11 teaches us through a series of examples, each of which illustrates an aspect of the faith to which we are called. So we saw earlier that

0: story of Abel, faith listens to God. We came to the story of Enoch, and we saw that faith walks with God. We came to the story of Noah, and we saw that faith fears God. And today we come to the story of Abraham, where we learn that faith obeys God. Chapter 11 of Hebrews and verse 8, by faith, Abraham obeyed when he was called to go out to a place that he was to receive as an inheritance. Now we're told here that God called Abraham. Abraham obeyed when he was called. You might think that a person who was called by God must have been very especially holy. You might think that surely this man must have been seeking God very much, loving God and desiring God with all of his heart. Precisely the opposite was the case. We learn in the book of Joshua in chapter 24 and verse 2, Joshua says to God's people, long ago, your fathers lived beyond the Euphrates, Terah, the father of Abraham and Nahor, and they served other gods. Abraham served other gods. He worshipped idols. He worshipped gods of his own making. He didn't even know the God who made him. But one day, God appeared to Abraham as he had appeared to Adam and to Eve in the garden. Acts in chapter 7 and verse 2, the God of glory appeared to our father Abraham when he was in Mesopotamia. Can you imagine this? Here's this man. Can you picture him with a pile of rocks? And he's got these little idols on the top, and he's bowing down, and he's saying his prayers to the idols. He thinks the idols are able to help him. And as he's saying his prayers to the idols, suddenly the God of glory appears to him. The God who made the heavens and the earth actually took visible form and stepped into this man's life uninvited. God appeared to Abraham, laid claim to his life, his love, his loyalty, and Abraham's life was never the same again. Now notice how Abraham responded when God called him. By faith, Abraham obeyed. That's the main theme that comes to us from the example of the faith of Abraham. By faith, Abraham obeyed. I want us to look today at the obedience that faith brings, then at the patience that faith demands, and then thirdly, at the future that faith anticipates. First then, the obedience that faith brings. Just these four words that are very important. By faith, Abraham obeyed. Now, do you see that these words are actually describing the relationship between faith and obedience? They're actually telling us how obedience comes about. How did Abraham obey? And how can we today grow in a life of obedience? How can you become more obedient to God? Well, we're told that by faith, Abraham obeyed. That's how he did it. In other words, he believed what God had revealed and he trusted what God had promised, and that was how he obeyed. His obedience sprung from his faith. Now, grasping the relationship between faith and obedience is really important for the Christian life. So I want to spend a little bit of time here, and I'm going to give you three pictures of a relationship between faith and obedience. Two of them are wrong. They're wrong pictures and therefore should be avoided at all time. The reason I'm drawing attention to them is that they tend to lurk in our minds, and I want us to be able to remove them from our minds. One of them is right and should be pursued whatever the cost. Here are the three pictures I'm going to give you. They're the mixing bowl, the buffet lunch, and the apple tree. Okay, first of all then, the mixing bowl. And this picture is about confusing faith and obedience. Now get the picture. You're in the kitchen and you're ready to bake a cake for someone's birthday. You have all the ingredients out on the table, and you get the flour and the butter and the sugar and the eggs, and then you mix them together until you have a delightfully smooth batter. But of course, now that you have the batter, you no longer have the flour and the butter and the sugar and the eggs. They've all dissolved into each other. They're all mixed up. Now, some people get faith and obedience all mixed up. And rather like the batter, they can't tell them apart. And you've probably heard someone say something like this, you know, when I look at my life, I know it's not what it should be. In fact, it's a long way from what it should be. And I sometimes wonder when I look at my life, am I really a true Christian at all? Now, you see what's happening. You've maybe said that yourself. Here's a person who's looking at their obedience. And what they see, as all of us see, is that our obedience is far from complete. And then they say, well, if my obedience is far from complete, maybe I'm not really a Christian at all. Now, do you see that the problem there is to confuse faith and obedience? It's to get them all mixed up so that you can no longer distinguish the one from the other. Now, if you have what I'm going to call a mixing bowl problem, then I want you to notice from this verse that there is a clear distinction between faith and obedience. By faith, Abraham obeyed. Faith is not obedience, and obedience is not faith. The distinction is really, really important. The Bible says we are justified by faith. But if you get faith all mixed up with obedience, then you'll end up thinking, actually, that you're justified by obedience. And since your obedience is never complete, well, then you would never be able to have real and lasting peace. So beware of the mixing bowl. Don't confuse faith and obedience. Let me just give you an illustration before we move on to the second picture of how devastating it is if a person confuses faith and obedience. I read recently a very striking testimony from way back in the 19th century of a woman whose name we simply know as Mrs. Drake. She was a believer back in the 19th century who endured for a very prolonged time great darkness. She was a believer, but she seriously doubted for a long time whether she really belonged to the Lord. Am I the real deal? And it caused great darkness in her soul. Well, after some time, God very wonderfully brought her out of this. And looking back on the experience, this is what she said. The fountain of all my misery hath been that I sought that in the law which I should have found in the gospel, and for that in myself which was only to be found in Christ. You see what this lady was doing? And it may be that some of us are still trying to do this, and therefore we experience darkness rather than peace. She was trying to find peace in obeying the law when the only way to find peace is in believing the gospel. And she was looking for righteousness in herself when true righteousness can only be found in and through Jesus Christ. And she says, this was the fountain of all my misery. I lived for years like that. If you confuse faith and obedience, you will never be happy. You'll be looking for righteousness and peace in all the wrong places, and that's why you don't find it. Faith finds peace in believing the gospel. Faith finds peace in the gospel that obedience to the law can never produce. And faith finds righteousness in Christ that we can never ever find in ourselves. So let's bury the mixing bowl today, shall we? Beware the mixing bowl. Don't confuse faith and obedience.
1: Well, let's bury that mixing bowl. 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So if that mixing bowl is a wrong picture, stay tuned, because that means we've got one more wrong picture to get to, and then we're going to take a look at another picture that's going to be so much more helpful, helping us rightly relate faith and obedience. So I hope you'll stay with us. Well, Open the Bible is a listener-supported ministry. It is your generosity that allows us to bring you Pastor Colin's teaching, whether you listen on the radio, online, or through the app. And as you give a gift of any amount this month, we want to say thank you by sending you a copy of Brad Weatherall's new book called Saved to Sin No More. And Colin, what's one thing that you'd like people to take away from this book?
0: Well, I think the number one thing is encouragement in the Christian life. You know, I think a lot of folks have the idea, Steve, that to be a Christian is basically to commit to a disciplined pursuit of a good and a moral life. And it's so much more. And that's the heart of what's in this book, speaking about union with Christ. You know, I was just talking to someone who's past the age of 70 this week, and he told me that for 35 years, he had regarded himself as being a Christian, and everyone else would have regarded him as a Christian too. He said, but it was only in the last 5 years that he really came to understand a relationship with the Lord Jesus Christ. He said, I had religion for 35 years. I've only had a relationship with Jesus for 5. And there's all the difference in the world. And the first thing he said when I said, well, tell me about the difference, he said, well, I've begun to experience victory over sin. And then he spoke about peace, and he spoke about joy, and he spoke about hope. Now, you know, it's simply not possible to gain victory over our besetting sins if all we've got is our best effort to live a good life and to overcome the things that plague us. What makes it possible to really make progress in the Christian life is that Jesus Christ himself lives in the life of a believer by the power and presence of the Holy Spirit. That makes a whole new life possible. And this book really gives an introduction to the central, though sadly, I think, little understood truth of the Christian life. Christ in you. That's the hope of living a new and a transformed life. It's a wonderful book, and I think it'll be a great encouragement to all who read it.
1: 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Well, if you joined us late, we're in Hebrews chapter 11. Let's get back to the message. Here is Pastor Colin.
0: Let's bury the mixing bowl today, shall we? Beware the mixing bowl. Don't confuse faith and obedience. Now, let me give you a second picture that also takes us in entirely the wrong direction, and it's the buffet lunch. And you'll see, of course, that this is precisely the opposite of the mixing bowl, because it is a picture of separating faith and obedience. Think about the buffet lunch. Everything, the food is presented to you in a way that is set out for choice. Each of the elements of the meal, everything that's on the buffet, is in a self-contained, separated compartment. And it's all arranged so that as you go up to the buffet, you can load your plate with all the things that you like, and then that you can pass on all the things that are not to your taste. Now, it would be very easy for someone to think that faith and obedience are a bit like a buffet lunch. Here's faith. Oh, I'd like that. I mean, that gives me the taste of forgiveness. That gives me the taste of heaven. But here's obedience. Ooh, that might be a little hard to chew and to swallow. I'll pass on that for now. Now, friends, faith and obedience are not like a buffet lunch, which is why, by the way, Paul speaks about the obedience of faith. A person who thinks that to be a Christian is simply to add belief in Jesus to an unchanged life needs to hear the challenge of James. You remember, James says in the New Testament, "What good is it, my brothers, if someone says that he has faith but does not have works?" He says he has faith. Can that faith save him? No, you see, James is making it clear that as with Abraham, where there is faith, obedience will follow. So beware of the buffet lunch. Don't separate faith and obedience. So there are two pictures that completely misdirect us. Let me try and give you a picture that I think therefore will be more helpful. The apple tree, that rightly relates faith and obedience. Yeah, there, of course, is a clear distinction between the apple and the tree. You eat the apple, you certainly don't eat the tree. There's a big difference. But the connection is obvious. The apple springs from the tree. The apple is formed by the tree. There is no apple without the tree. If you want apples, what do? You plant an apple tree. If you want obedience, what do? You plant the tree of faith, because it brings forth the fruit of obedience. By faith, Abraham obeyed. So you see, as faith puts down deep roots into the Word of God, gradually and increasingly, and it'll probably be quite small at first, obedience will grow. Faith is a living tree that is bursting with fruit. And that, of course, is what we're learning with from Hebrews in chapter 11. Think of it this way. The very first verse begins by describing the tree. Tells us what faith is. Faith is the assurance of things hoped for, the conviction of things not seen. That's faith. That's the tree. Now, the whole of the rest of the chapter is then telling us the good fruit that this tree bears. What is the fruit? Faith listens to God. You see that in the life of Abel. Faith walks with God. You see that in the life of Enoch. Faith fears God. You see that in the life of Noah. And faith obeys God. And you see that in the life of Abraham. And there's more still to come. Fruit that is just bursting out from the deeply rooted tree of faith. That's what this chapter is all about. So do you see this wonderful principle? So to be a great encouragement for every Christian believer today, grow in faith and you will grow in obedience. The more you believe what God has revealed, the more you trust what God has promised, the more you will grow in obedience, because that is what faith produces. By faith, Abraham obeyed. Now, here's something really important, therefore, for a healthy Christian life: the obedience that faith brings. Second, the patience that faith demands. Notice verse 8. It begins, "By faith Abraham obeyed," and then it ends, "and he went out not knowing where he was going." Isn't that very striking? When God called Abraham to a life of faith, he didn't tell him what that would involve. Didn't tell him where it would lead. He went out not knowing where he was going. God didn't give him a map to show where he would go. God didn't give him a brochure to say what his life would be like when he got there. So faith demands patience. And it demands patience because we don't yet know what God has not revealed. What will a life of following the Lord Jesus Christ mean for you? What does the future hold for you? There isn't a single one of us who knows. Jesus says, "Follow me." And when you step out in faith and in obedience to follow the Lord Jesus Christ, well, none of us knows what that will involve or where that will lead. Luther said, and I love this comment, "This is the glory of faith, simply not to know." That's what faith is. The glory of faith is simply not to know. I mean, if you knew everything that was going to transpire, you wouldn't so much be walking by faith, you'd be walking by sight, because you'd know. But we don't know. Now we know in part. One day we will know fully, even as we are fully known. But right now we don't know. And faith demands patience because of what we do not yet know. And so sometimes we will find ourselves asking the question, why do I have to go through this? What possible purpose does God have for me in this? And we ask why? And as we see from our Lord Jesus at the cross, the Father is under no obligation to answer the question. We walk by faith, not by sight. And that demands patience because of what we do not yet know.
1: 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I hope you make it a point to tune in for that. 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Well, Colin, it's Friday and the weekend's coming.
0: Yeah, and I want to encourage you to get to church on Sunday. You know, across the country, people who love Jesus will be gathering to praise him. And if you love Jesus, that's something you'll want to be part of. So find a church where the Bible is opened. And if you live in the Chicago area and you don't have a church home, I'd love for you to join us at The Orchard. 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For more information, go to theorchard.church. That's theorchard.church.
1: 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I'm Steve Hiller, and I hope you'll join us next time. 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
2: When you most want to run from God, that's probably when you most need to run to him. I'm Shauna Beyer with you here at Moody Radio. Good morning. Happy Friday. One of the most comforting promises in Scripture is that God's never going to leave you. And we love that promise when we feel lonely or afraid. But the same promise feels really uncomfortable when we know we're resisting him. Adam and Eve walked closely with God in the garden. Then they disobeyed and they hid in shame. And Jonah ran from God when he didn't want to do what God was calling him to do. And honestly, we do the same thing. Disobedience doesn't make God leave you, but it sure does rob you of the joy of his presence. The amazing thing is that he keeps coming for you. God still sees you. He still loves you, and he still pursues you. There's an area in your life today where you are resisting God. Run to him today. Obedience is costly. Yes, it feels costly in the moment, but living close to God, it's worth it every time.
3: 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This is Ken Ham on a mission to strengthen the global church with God's word. Many cultures have legends of beasts we call dragons. The Australian Aborigines have legends of a lake monster that sounds surprisingly like a plesiosaur. The Babylonians carve creatures that look like reptiles on 4 legs. Herodotus, an ancient Greek writer, described flying serpents he saw in Egypt that had bat-like wings. Well, what are these people describing? Well, they sound an awful lot like dinosaurs, marine reptiles, and pterosaurs. 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All these creatures were created during creation week, along with man. Man lived with dinosaurs, and dragon legends could be the memories of this time.
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7: 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As the Lord has forgiven you, you must also forgive. And let the peace of Christ rule in your hearts, to which indeed you were called in one body. And be thankful.
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11: Let us run with endurance the race that is set before us, looking to Jesus, the founder and perfecter of our faith. On a high place, Jesus gave three disciples a blinding vision of the future. Moses and Elijah appeared with him, symbolizing Jesus as fulfilling both the law and the prophets. The experience was so powerful that years later, Peter wrote of it as being on the holy mountain. From the Moody Church in Chicago, this is Running to Win with Dr. Erwin Lutzer, whose clear teaching helps us make it across the finish line. Pastor Lutzer is showing us portraits of Christ in a series he's calling Come and See Jesus. Pastor, had you been a bystander on that holy mountain and seen the transfiguration, would the intense glory have overwhelmed you?
12: Dave, most assuredly, I would have been overwhelmed as anyone would have been. It's such a fascinating story. Just imagine seeing Jesus in all of His glory, and it's the way in which we shall eventually see Him. And there He is on the Mount of Transfiguration, giving them a glimpse of what the future holds. You know, what excites me about that passage, one of the things that comes to mind is this, that Moses was not allowed to enter into the Promised Land. And yet here he is, centuries later, he's in the Promised Land. So it's also a story of God's matchless grace. And then, of course, Peter, James, and John, their responses, it's the kind of story we should read again and again. We here at Running to Win are deeply committed to Jesus Christ in all of His glory, recognizing that He came as the Son of God, unrecognized by many, but eventually, yes, like the Mount of Transfiguration has proven. He shall someday come in glory. I'm so glad to emphasize that during this month, your gift to this ministry can be doubled. We have some generous friends who have said that they will double any gift that is given during this month so that we can continue to proclaim the gospel of Jesus Christ around the world. Now, I know that you have many opportunities to give to ministries committed to the gospel, but would you pray about the possibility of you helping us? I want to say thanks to the many who do help us financially. Financially, yes, but also with their prayers. I hope that you become part of what I like to call the Running to Win family. Here's some contact info. Go to rtwoffer.com. That's rtwoffer.com, or pick up the phone and call us at 1-888-218-9337. Now, because we want to give this opportunity to as many people as possible, I'm going to be mentioning that contact info again at the end of this message. But for now, let us go to the Mount of Transfiguration and see Jesus in all his glory. We often sing, don't we? Jesus shall reign where'er the sun does his successive journeys run. But when you look at society now, it sure doesn't seem as if Jesus is ruling and reigning, does it? They seem to be mocking the sun. And so the question is, how do we keep on going in a world that seems to be spinning out of control with so many problems and so many needs and the ugliness of human nature being seen for what it is? You know, the disciples had the same problem. They had a problem because Jesus told them that he was going to die in Jerusalem. And the Bible says that Peter took him aside saying, "Not so, Lord. You're not going to die." And the reason that Peter said that is because the idea of a Messiah dying was demeaning. In those days, it was believed that when the Messiah comes, he's going to establish the kingdom. He's going to do away with Rome. He's going to unite the tribes of Israel that were so scattered and they were warring one another. And so the idea was that the Messiah comes triumphantly and he comes to win. He doesn't come to die on a cross. And Peter takes Jesus aside and says, "No, you don't." And Jesus says, "Get you behind me, Satan." The very same mouth that just earlier in context had said that you are the Son of God is now saying words that really originated with the devil. Because if Jesus had not died, redemption would not be accomplished. Well, Jesus knows that it's time for the disciples to have some encouragement. And he needs some encouragement. And he knew that you and I, living 20 centuries from these events, we would need some encouragement. And so he takes the disciples to a mountain. And today I invite you to come and see the Transfiguration. Now, I know that in your bulletin, the text that is mentioned is Matthew chapter 17. I had originally intended to preach from there. But upon further thought, I decided to use the account in Luke. They're almost identical. When the synoptic gospels, Matthew, Mark, Luke particularly, but also John, when they wrote about the same event, their stories can be reconciled, but one would emphasize one thing, one might include some words that the other omitted. And so what we're going to do is to look in the Gospel of Luke today, chapter 9. Luke chapter 9, where we have the story of the Transfiguration given as recorded here. You'll notice in verse 27 of Luke 9, it says, "But I tell you truly, there are some standing here who will not taste death until they see the kingdom of God." And then Jesus gives them a little glimpse of the coming kingdom. And maybe you're here today, and what you need more than anything else is a glimpse of the coming kingdom. Because your world last week might not have gone the way in which you intended it, nor the way in which you planned it. And part of my responsibility as your pastor is to preach in such a way that I help you worship on Sunday
13: and work better on Monday. So that's the agenda. By the time you're through listening, I believe you're going to be encouraged and you're going to say, no matter what, I know how it's going to end. Verse 28, now about 8 days after these sayings, he took with him Peter and John and James and went to the mountain to pray. On three occasions, Jesus took these three men who had been businessmen together to special places where the other disciples didn't get to go. In the house of Jairus, when the little girl died, Jesus shut everybody out. He went into the room and he brought with him Peter, James, and John. Those were the only three men allowed with him in the room when he raised her from the dead. Here you have Peter, James, and John invited to the Mount of Transfiguration. And in Gethsemane, when Jesus is in his greatest agony, he took with him Peter, James, and John. Notice that all of these experiences that these three had were experiences that surrounded the topic of death. And there was a reason for that, as we shall see. So let's simply move through the events very quickly of the Transfiguration, and then we will ask ourselves what difference this should make, not only today, but on Monday morning. First of all, we see here the sun's transformation. You'll notice it says, and as he was praying, the appearance of his face was altered and his clothing became dazzling white. It's amazing what happens when we pray. Your countenance may change. Jesus is up on the mountain and he's praying and suddenly he is transfigured. Luke doesn't use the word, but Matthew does. The Greek word transfigured is our word metamorphosis. And what happens when in metamorphosis, you know, is the inner nature. There's an outward change, but it's based on the inner nature. And we think of the word metamorphosis when we think of how butterflies are created by God. Metamorphosis. There's that inner nature that comes out. And that's what happened here. The inner nature of Jesus just broke forth. And you saw the glory, the wonder, and the beauty, and the dazzling light of God. And so Jesus was transfigured before them, the scripture says. And we can see here in the text that this was really an indication of his coming glory, the kingdom. Again, I'm quoting Matthew when it says that his face shone like the sun. Now, you can't stand too close to the sun, can you? 93 million miles away from the sun is about right. But it gives you an idea of the dazzling brilliance and beauty and effulgence of God. Remember, Jesus said, this is the Son coming in his kingdom. This is Jesus as he is. In glory, as you and I shall someday see him. And there's even more to the story, as we shall learn in a moment. So here we have Jesus. He is in this dazzling beauty and glory. And now we see the saints' participation. We notice that two Old Testament saints show up on the Mount of Transfiguration. The first is Moses. I need to pause there. Aren't you happy for him? Aren't you happy for Moses? You should be. Remember in the Old Testament, he wasn't allowed in the land. He was buried on Mount Nebo. You can go to Israel today, look across the Dead Sea, if you're on the Jordan side, and you can see Mount Nebo where Moses was buried, and Satan and Michael had a little tussle about Moses' body. Some people don't think the body is important. The dead body. The dead body is important. But Moses is there, and you kind of feel bad for him because you remember he was supposed to speak to the rock, and he smote the rock, and God says, Moses, you're a great guy, but because you hit the rock instead of speaking to it, you will not see the land that has been your vision and your dream for all of your life. So when Moses dies, we're kind of sad. He wrote Psalm 91 very plaintively, you know, and saying, boy, teach us to number our days because life is tough and it's hard. And he goes on and on. You say, oh, poor Moses. But you know what? He made it across the Jordan River. He did make it into the land 15 centuries later. He's on top of the Mount of Transfiguration. He got in. I'm really happy for Moses. He was remarkable because the Bible says of him that he spoke to God like a man speaks to his friend. He represents the law. The law. Oftentimes you hear, you know, the law of Moses. That's what he represented. And then Elijah, he represents the prophets. Elijah was a remarkable man, full of strength and power. In fact, he did not die, but he was taken to heaven directly. What a remarkable man Elijah was. And so he represents the law and the prophets. And there they are on the Mount of Transfiguration, and we are told what they were talking about. It says, two men were talking with him, Moses and Elijah, verse 31, who appeared in glory and spoke of his departure, which he, that is Jesus, was about to accomplish in Jerusalem. I can imagine Moses saying, Lord Jesus, you know, I had an exodus. That's the Greek word. You know that the Greek word is exodus. We have exits in this building. And the second book of the Old Testament is called Exodus. Why? Exodus is a going out. They went out of Egypt and they went into the promised land. They moved out so that they could go in. And I can imagine Moses saying, well, you know, Lord Jesus, I had an exodus too, but it sure wasn't as glorious and as important as yours. And there they are. They're talking about his exodus that he's going to accomplish in Jerusalem. Old Testament, what happens? They move out of the slavery of Egypt, and the Exodus took them into Canaan. Jesus goes into Jerusalem, crucified on a cross on the outskirts of the city, and he moves into heaven. When Moses had his Exodus, he took a whole group of people with him into the promised land, though he did not quite get there, but eventually they did. Jesus, when he dies, he takes a whole group of people with him. Old Testament saints, New Testament saints who trust him. His exodus takes us all the way to the pearly gates. So there they are, they're discussing his exodus that he's going to accomplish in Jerusalem. Well, you'll notice it says these words, now Peter and those who were with him, that is the other two disciples, were heavy with sleep. Oh, Peter, you know, I'm all for sleep. But here, possibly he's not the only person who, when in the presence of God, has fallen asleep. In fact, Garden of Gethsemane, the disciples are sleeping. I don't know if Peter had a sleep deficiency and he tended to make up for it on certain occasions. But there he is. But when they were fully awake, they saw his glory and the two men who stood with him. And as the men were parting from him, Peter said to Jesus, Master, it is good that we are here. Let us make three tents, one for you and one for Moses and one for Elijah, not knowing what he said. Where in the world is he getting this? They're talking about Jesus Christ's departure, and suddenly it triggers something in Peter's mind, and he's saying, let's stay here on the mountaintop and let us be sure that we build these three tents, these booths, these tabernacles, and let's stay here for one for Moses, one for Elijah, and one for Jesus. To his everlasting credit, he didn't apparently think that he was worthy of one himself. But what triggered that in his mind? They're talking about the Exodus. And one of the feasts of Israel was the Feast of Booths, and scholars tell us that it was the time of year, very probably, when the Feast of Booths, mentioned in Leviticus chapter 23, was now being celebrated. It is the last of Israel's seven feasts. And during the Feast of Booths, for one full week, they lived, as it were, in a tent. It was just a makeshift tent or booth, oftentimes made with branches so that you could see the stars through it. And they lived there as a reminder of what they endured in the desert. That's what the Feast of Booths was all about. A number of years ago, I was on a high-rise building. Someone, I don't remember who, invited me to the top of one of the large buildings here in Chicago, the tall buildings. And as we looked down, we saw during the Feast of Booths here in the city that the Jewish people keeping the Feast of Booths were building booths on the top of other high-rises. If you've never seen this, during the Feast of Booths, which is going to occur sometime after Passover, what you need to do is to go there and go to the top of the building, and you'll see that little structure there and that little structure there as the Jewish people, the Orthodox Jewish people, are still keeping the Feast of Booths. So it seems to me here that Peter, thinking about this, says, let's celebrate the Feast of Booths here, and let's stay up here all week and enjoy this. Well, the Bible says he didn't know what he was talking about. Have you ever said anything and you didn't know what you were talking about? Have you ever had that experience? Have you ever had the experience of wishing that after you had said something that your mouth had been taped shut early in the morning? I came across a prayer, and I hadn't planned to share this, so I'm going to have to make it up a little bit. But the prayer goes something like this. Lord, I've not yet been angry today. Lord, I have not yet had evil thoughts today. Lord, I have not yet slandered anyone today. Lord, I have not yet misused my tongue in any way, Lord. But Lord, you know that in a moment I'm going to get out of bed. Well, I have to emphasize this. If I had been on the Mount of Transfiguration, I also would probably have said something, and I would not necessarily know what that would be. Imagine the scene. I love Peter, by the way, oftentimes being the first one to speak. We here at Running to Win are so excited to let you know that this ministry is in 50 different countries, in 7 different languages, and we will be going into an 8th language. How can we do that? It's because of people just like you who believe in the ministry and who make an investment that pays eternal dividends. I know that you have many opportunities to give to ministries, but would you pray about giving a special gift this month? Because your gift will be doubled. We have friends who have said that whatever gift is given during these days will be doubled. Here's what you can do. 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Once again, that contact info, go to rtwoffer.com or pick up the phone and call us at 1-888-218-9337. 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
11: It's time once again for you to ask Pastor Lutzer a question about the Bible or the Christian life. Paul listens to Running to Win in Florida and has this question about the Old Testament. I've heard it taught that we should make a distinction between the Ten Commandments, or the moral law, and other Old Testament commandments, which are ceremonial law. Because the Ten Commandments are moral law, shouldn't the Christian Sabbath still be on Saturday?
13: Paul, an excellent question, and I might say that you framed it very, very well. I know that I was brought up with the idea that we should make a distinction between the Ten Commandments and which are the moral law versus the ceremonial law. But actually, I think that that is not correct. I think that in the Old Testament, you find that the law was given as a unit. And there wasn't this neat breakdown between moral law and ceremonial law. And because it was given as a unit, I believe that in Christ it was done away with as a unit. Now, having said that, it is very clear that in the New Testament, you have some of the Ten Commandments repeated with even a deeper meaning. For example, in the Old Testament, you have the statement, "Thou shalt not commit adultery." In the New Testament, Jesus says to look upon a woman to lust is to commit adultery. Old Testament, "Thou shalt not steal." New Testament has to do with covetousness even more directly than the Tenth Commandment does. And so what we find is a deepening of the commandments. Now, isn't it interesting that when it comes to the Sabbath, it is not a part of New Testament teaching? As a matter of fact, it says, "Do not let anyone judge you with regard to a day. Some regard one day above another, others regard every day alike. Let each man be fully persuaded in his own mind," the Bible says. And in Colossians 2:16, "Let no man pass judgment on you in questions of food or drink, or with regard to a festival, new moon, or Sabbath." So I think it's better to simply let the law be as a unit and say that it was done away in Christ. It still has value for us, obviously, because it reflects so much of God and it reminds us of our sin. But then look at the New Testament as a different era, recognizing, of course, that there are some things that are trans-temporal. That is to say, they apply to all cultures at all times. And that certainly is true about the teachings of the New Testament, which in some regard parallels the Old Testament.
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2: In this board game that we learned, and in life, when me becomes we, everybody wins. I'm Shauna Beyer with you here at Moody Radio. Good morning. So my daughter lives in the Czech Republic, and she was home for a bit, and she taught our family this board game. And the goal wasn't to beat each other. It was actually to complete a mission together. So my son's like, "Hang on just a minute. How do I win?" Little brother wanting to take down his big sister. She says, "We win when we work together and we finish the job. We accomplish the mission." I love this. What if we lived this way? What if every day of life, instead of feeling like we're on Survivor, we lived each day like we're in an escape room together, like we need to work together and pool our resources and share the load, lifting high Jesus instead of ourselves. When you feel the drive to win, when you get defensive and prideful, take a minute. Ask God to change your perspective, because in his kingdom, we win when we work together to glorify him.
15: Elijah had just experienced a dramatic divine victory on Mount Carmel. The prophets of Baal had cried out to their God, begging for a flaming response, and received none. Then Elijah prayed to the God of Abraham, Isaac, and Israel, who answered with fire from heaven. The people fell on their faces in praise. "The Lord, he is God." Welcome to Moody Bible Institute's Daily Devotional, Today in the Word. I'm John Gager, glad for your company. When Elijah returned to Jezreel, he may have expected a spiritual revival. However, when Queen Jezebel heard about the Mount Carmel showdown, she immediately sent a messenger to Elijah with a death threat. Consumed by fear, Elijah fled for his life. Alone in the wilderness, he collapsed under a tree and prayed, "I have had enough, Lord.
16: take my life. The Lord sent an angelic companion with bread, water, and rest. God had heard Elijah's spoken and unspoken cries, but he communicated, first of all, through his care. The angel stayed with Elijah for 40 days until the Lord asked, "What are you doing here, Elijah?" He didn't silence Elijah's sorrow. Instead, he drew it out with careful questions, allowing him to answer. Today in the Word, we hear God say to Elijah in 1 Kings 19, verse 11, "Go out and stand on the mountain in the presence of the Lord, for the Lord is a..."

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5: 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God has been so faithful. 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
4: By God's grace, you can learn to say the same. This is Revive Our Hearts with Nancy DeMoss Wohlgemuth, author of Lies Women Believe and the Truth That Sets Them Free. For Friday, August 7th, I'm Dana Gresh. Today, we're wrapping up our series, Embracing Singleness. Nancy DeMoss Wohlgemuth recorded this content back in 2002, years before she married her late husband, Robert. But the truths she shared have proven timeless. Later today, you'll hear from Dr. Helen Rosevere, a single missionary to the Congo, and I think her words are going to encourage and inspire you, whether you're a single listener or not. I'm excited for all that lies ahead for us today, so let's dive in. Here's Nancy.
5: For the past week or so, we've been looking at 1 Corinthians chapter 7 and talking about this whole matter of the gift of singleness, realizing that both marriage and singleness are a gift. If you're single, then you have the gift of singleness. If you're married, then you have the gift of marriage. And we've been seeing that we're to embrace whatever calling God has given us, take it as a calling from the Lord, receive it with thanksgiving, and then give it back to Him and make out of that gift something that is of eternal value. We've kind of walked through the chapter of 1 Corinthians chapter 7, but as we bring this series to a close, I want to back up to the paragraph that precedes 1 Corinthians chapter 7, the last paragraph of chapter 6. And I want to read what I think is really the bottom line foundational principle behind everything we've been talking about as it relates to singleness or marriage. The last two verses of 1 Corinthians chapter 6, Paul says, "Do you not know that your body is a temple of the Holy Spirit?" Now, to put this in context, I'm jumping in the middle of another section where he's been talking about the whole matter of immorality and calling God's people to live lives that are morally pure, that their bodies belong to God. And he says, in that context, "Do you not know that your body is a temple of the Holy Spirit who is in you?" God, the Holy Spirit, who lives in you, whom you have received from God. You are not your own. Verse 20, you were bought with a price. Therefore, honor, or some translations say, glorify God with your body. Now, we've been talking, as Paul does in chapter 7, about marriage and singleness, about serving the Lord, about moral purity, about some of these issues that touch us as married and single women. And I believe that this last paragraph of chapter 6 is the launching pad for all of chapter 7. This is where we have to start. And this is where it all comes back, to realize several things. First of all, that God lives in me.

0: If you are a child of God, what an incredible thought that your body is a house for God, a temple for God. Now, whether you're married or single, that gives your life incredible significance. It means where you go is important. What you look at is important. What you do with your hands, where you go with your feet, what you do with that mind, how you love with that heart, what you give that heart to, it's really important because your body is just a temple, a holy place for a Holy Spirit. God lives in me. God has bought me at a great price, Paul says, which has incredible implications. It means I don't belong to myself. I'm not my own. My life is not my own. It's not up to me to decide what to do with my life. He owns me. I belong to him. So every decision of my life, I need to be consulting with my owner, consulting with my master. He has the right to do with my life whatever he pleases. Whatever God chooses for my life, he has the right to choose. I don't have the right to make those choices for my own life. When I came to him and trusted him as my Savior and he received me into his family, I gave up those rights to him. Now, there's no more wonderful way to live. It's scary on the front end when you're looking that direction. But once you've stepped over that line and trusted Christ as the Lord of your life, then you realize he really can be trusted to do what is right with your life. And so Paul says, because all these things are true, because God lives in me, because he bought me, because he owns me, because I belong to him, therefore, I am to glorify God. That's my purpose in life. That's why I live. I don't live to be happy. I don't live to be comfortable. I don't live to have an easy life. I don't live to take home a paycheck. I don't live to please myself. Revelation chapter 4, verse 11 tells us we were created for his pleasure, to bring him joy. So the question in life isn't what will bring me joy, what will make me happy. Now, I'll tell you what will bring you joy is trust and obedience. Surrender to Jesus as Lord. But that's not why I trust and obey. The goal isn't how can I be happy. The goal is how can I bring pleasure to him? How can I glorify God? How can my life become a walking, living advertisement for Jesus? How can my life give the world a right opinion about God? Glorify him with your body and with your spirit, which belong to God. And so you and I, whether single or married, are called to live lives that are centered in God and centered in others, not centered in ourselves. Called to live life for his glory. We're called to make a non-negotiable lifetime surrender of all that we are to Jesus as Lord. And I want to tell you, I think one of the things that has most helped me really enjoy my years, even as a single woman, has been that when I was a young girl, a little girl, I came to the point where I made a conscious lifetime surrender to Jesus as Lord. Non-negotiable. I just recognized that he was my master. And I surrendered myself to that. And it's as if I handed the Lord a blank sheet of paper and signed my name on the bottom and said, "Now, Lord, you fill in the blanks. Here's a contract. I'm signing it. I don't know what you want with my life. I don't know what it will mean. I don't know where I will go, where you will send me, what you will have me to do, but I trust you and I surrender to you as the Lord of my life." Is that scary? Yes. But I'll tell you, it's foolish to try and run it myself because I really can't. We know how little control we really have over our own lives. Some of you would very much like to be married, and you're not single by choice. Some of you would like the gift of marriage, and you realize you don't really have a lot of control over that matter. And so the key to joy I have found in my life is to surrender to Jesus as Lord and to say, "Lord, it's all yours." There's another passage in the New Testament that touches on this matter of a wholehearted surrender to Jesus as Lord. And it's in Romans chapter 12, beginning in verse 1. Now, I would encourage you sometime to go back and read the few verses at the end of chapter 11, because that's the context here. Paul is talking about the wisdom and the sovereignty and the greatness of God. And in that context, he says, Romans 12, 1, therefore, I urge you, I beg you, brothers, in view of God's mercy, to offer your bodies as living sacrifices, holy and pleasing to God. This is your reasonable act of worship. In light of what he has done for you, how could you think of living any other way? Put yourself on the altar and say, God, here I am, all of me. Have me, use me, control me, fill me. Do whatever you want to with my life. Paul goes on to say in the second verse of Romans 12, don't be conformed any longer to the pattern of this world, but be transformed by the renewing of your mind. And then you will be able to test and approve what God's will is, his good, pleasing, and perfect will. Now, you see, we want it the other way around. We want to test the will of God first, find out what it is, have God write out the contract, and then we want to take a look at it and decide whether or not we want to sign it. We want to take a look at that will and say, if we think it's good and pleasing. And God says, no, that's not the way it works. First of all, you consecrate yourself to me. Give yourself to me as a living sacrifice. And then you'll be able to find out for yourself how good and sweet and pleasing and wonderful my will really is. I can tell you, ladies, that I really do love the will of God. Now, I don't always immediately love every point of the will of God. And I've had my share of kicking and screaming and resenting and resisting the will of God. But I look back at what God has shown me of his will, and I say, it is good. God has been so good to me, even through the tears and the heartaches. God has been so faithful. His will is good. And I guess if I have any regret, it's only that I haven't trusted him more, that I haven't been quicker to surrender wholeheartedly to that will. One of my heroes in the faith is a woman named Dr. Helen Rosevier, who was for many years a missionary surgeon in what was then Belgian Congo. She's written a wonderful book. I think it's out of print now. It's called Living Sacrifice. And let me read to you a portion of what she writes in that book about what it means to live life as a living sacrifice. She says, we have no rights but to love and obey God, to be submissive to his will and utterly loyal to his leadership. To be a living sacrifice will involve all my time. God wants me to live every minute for him in accordance with his will and purpose. 60 minutes of every hour, 24 hours of every day being available to him. No time can be considered as my own or as off duty or free. I cannot barter with God about how much time I can give to serve him. Whatever I am doing, be it a routine salary job or housework at home, be it vacation time and free or after work Christian activities, all should be undertaken for him to reveal his indwelling presence to those around me. To be a living sacrifice will involve all my possessions. Everything I have is in trust, be it financial or material. All should be available to God for the furtherance of his kingdom. My money is his if I am to live sacrificially. I must look to him for guidance in its use, with no sense that a certain percentage is my own by right of labor. I relinquish that right to him. He has the right to direct the spending of each penny, my home or my car, my typewriter. That'll show you, it was a few years ago when she served. My typewriter or my clothes. He put computer in there. Anything I own is to be considered God's, to be used as he instructs, and even loaned to another should he desire. To be a living sacrifice will involve all of myself, my will and my emotions, my health, my thinking, my activities. All are to be available to God, to be employed as he chooses, to reveal himself to others, glorifying God. Should he see that someone would be helped to know him through my being ill, I accept ill health and weakness. I have no right to demand what we call good health. I have no right even to demand a sound mind, except insofar as this glorifies God. I am to be wholly his. All rights are his, to direct my living so that he can most clearly reveal himself through me. God has the right then to choose my job and where I work, to choose my companions and my friends. To be a living sacrifice will involve all my love. My emotions and desires are to be actively dedicated to the Lord with one burning desire, to worship Him more worthily and to serve Him more wholeheartedly. I relinquish the right to choose whom I will love and how, giving the Lord the right to choose for me. I accept His law in His word as my standard in this, as in all other departments of my life. Whether I have a life partner or not is wholly His to decide, and I accept gladly His best will for my life. I must bring all the areas of my affections to the Lord for His control. For here, above all else, I need to sacrifice my right to choose for myself. I dare not trust myself in this area. God knows that which is in my own best interest and which will make me more wholly available to Himself for the fulfilling of His perfect law of liberty. I need to be so utterly God's that He can use me or hide me as He chooses, as an arrow in His hand or in His quiver. I will ask no questions. I relinquish all my rights to Him who desires my supreme good. He knows best. And that's what it means to be a living sacrifice. And Paul says that you're reasonable act of worship. In light of who God is and what He has done for us, anything less is foolishness. Oh, Father, how I pray that each one of us would make our lives that living sacrifice. And some of us have done that in the past, but we've kind of climbed off the altar. So I pray that even in this moment, we would make of ourselves a living sacrifice to You. Wholly surrendering ourselves, our time, our possessions, our rights, our future, our relationship, our possessions, everything we are, everything we have, our affections, our love life, our relationships, everything to You. And thank You, Lord, that as we do, we will discover that Your will is good and pleasing and to be desired above all other things in heaven and on earth. Accept, I pray, the sacrifice that we make of ourselves to You this night. I pray in Jesus' name. Amen.
1: That's Nancy DeMoss-Walgamuth praying for each of us, that God would give us the grace to offer ourselves wholly to Him. It's not just our relationship status that we're invited to surrender. God wants all of us. And I love that Nancy closed our series with a word on Helen Rosevere. And what a beautiful example we have in her. Helen viewed her life as a living sacrifice she could gladly offer to God, even in the face of intense suffering. Now, toward the end of her life, she joined our friends at the book company, 10 of Those, to reflect on her time as a single missionary. Jonathan Carswell, founder and president of 10 of Those, is the one interviewing her.
2: Dr. Rosevere, thank you for joining us today. You went through many traumatic experiences in the 1960s when you were in the Congo. How, if ever, did you come to terms with those experiences?
3: I don't think we really thought about coming to terms with them. It's difficult to explain, but before we ever went to the mission field, I'd really said to God I was willing for anything within His will. I think the prayer that Jesus prayed in the garden, not my will but Yours be done, I wanted that to be true for me. So whatever the Lord allowed to happen, I think we accepted as being His will, even though sometimes it's hard to understand how it could be His will. But then another verse He kept giving us in various different situations, He kept giving us the verse, my grace is sufficient. That even when things were really difficult and there was a beat up, something really harsh, there was the certainty, my grace is sufficient. And it was, His grace was always sufficient in each individual day, in each circumstance. And then later, looking back more, the Lord gave a particular attitude perhaps of looking at what had occurred, he said, can you thank me? And initially, of course, I said, no way. But then when you looked at it and thought, I'm not thanking him for the evil, you only thank God for the good things he gives, but he said, can you thank me for trusting you? And that was quite a revolutionary thought to me, that I'd always thought of me trusting him, but not of him trusting me. He said, can you thank me for trusting you with this experience, even if I never tell you why? And that brought its own peace. As soon as one said, thank you, I don't know what you're doing, Lord, I don't know why you're allowing this, but if it's part of your purposes, thank you for trusting me. Immediately, he poured in his peace, and there was an acceptance that wasn't difficult.
2: As a woman, what did you bring to the ministry that you were involved in?
3: I never thought about it like that. In fact, out there in Africa when I was ministering, fortunately, the Africans didn't even think of me as a woman. I was a doctor. It's very simple. I wore a white coat and a stethoscope around my neck. I was a doctor. But God had a specific job, and God chose whom he wanted for that particular job. I think it's like sending Jonah to Nineveh. He sent me to that bit of Congo because I suppose as a woman, I wasn't threatening to the national men. I was single, so I had time. I didn't have to think about family as well. And the job I was asked to do was very, very time consuming. We did work almost round the clock. And that would have been very difficult. I'd had my own family and home to care for. I enjoyed serving right from the time I was first a Christian. I found that in serving others, I had a way of expressing my love for the Lord. And I just was happy in that, and it fitted the job God had asked me to do. So I never really thought about being a woman. I was the person of the job. In fact, we used to have a saying in our mission, the woman's a man to do the job. There were more women than there were men doing the job out there.
2: As I say, Helen, there's hundreds of women here today. If, as you do now, have the opportunity to share with the next generation, as it were, of women, what would you be most keen to say?
3: Have you fallen in love with Jesus? I know you know he died to save you. I know you ought to love him, but do you love the Lord Jesus? Not just as Saviour and friend, but as Lord and Master. Is he the all in all to you? Are you willing to hand your rights over to him? Your right to choose. To choose whether you're married or single, whether you work here or somewhere else, what job you do. Are you allowing God to be totally in control of everything because of your love for him? I think that's the secret to really finding the niche that God has for you in his total overall plan and doing it because you love him.
2: Dr. Rosalie, thank you ever so much for your time. Thank you.
3: Thank you.
1: You heard it from Dr. Helen Rosevear. The secret to embracing your singleness is to spend these years loving Jesus and serving him out of that love. During her years as a missionary, Helen helped build hospitals, she trained nurses, and she treated thousands of patients. But more than this, she saw a need for deeper healing in the Congo, healing that could only come through Jesus Christ. She spent her days opening her Bible among these people and telling them about the salvation available to them in Jesus. And talk about a joyful, purposeful life. It wasn't without its challenges, but no Christian life ever is. And you know what? This secret to joy in singleness is really the secret to joy in marriage and motherhood and widowhood. I mean, it's the secret to the Christian life. We burst at the seams with purpose when we realize we're not our own, but that we belong, body and soul, to Jesus. That was Helen Rosevear's life message, and I hope we'll make it ours as well. We just listened to an interview produced by 10 of Those. Now, if you're not familiar, 10 of Those is a book ministry that helps everyone access the best Christian books from a variety of publishers. Each resource is carefully chosen to ensure it points to Jesus. If you've enjoyed the Resource Center at True Woman 25, then you've been blessed by 10 of those. They brought in all those wonderful books for us. Our friends at 10 of those want you to know they've got 3 books by or about Helen Rosevear. 2 of those, Count It All Joy and Enough by Helen, are short, very accessible, and designed to be given away. 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Next week, we're talking about another season of a woman's life, motherhood. More specifically, we'll be encouraging all you young moms to press on in the Lord. The work you're doing in your home is so meaningful, and I'm excited to spend a week exploring this truth together. Please be back for Revive Our Hearts.

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1: She was lost and afraid, and she said, "Dad, are you still there?" I'm Shauna Beyer with you here at Moody Radio. Matthew West has got this incredible story. He took his daughter to camp. She was blindfolded, and he had to lead her through the woods. The camp had set this up. But before they got started, they were given three instructions. One, I will never leave you. Two, you can ask me anything. And three, only listen for my voice. And at first it was pretty easy because he had his hand on her shoulder and he was talking to her. They were having a pretty good time. But he was instructed eventually to let go and then to go silent. And she started to lose her way a bit. Luckily, a camp counselor came along. He offered to help her. She followed him and he led her right into a ditch. Finally, she said, "Dad, are you there?" Through tears, he said, "Yeah, I'm right here." That is the heart of God for you. He hasn't left you. When life feels uncertain and you can't see the way, don't follow any other voice. Call out for your Father and then listen. He's right here.
2: Hi, I'm Johnny Erickson Tata, and I'm sure you know well the story of the Good Samaritan in Luke chapter 10. A Levite and a priest passed by a wounded man lying beside the road, but rather than offer help, they did everything they could to avoid him. To them, the injured man was untouchable. But then, a Samaritan came by. He saw the wounded man, a Jewish man, and bent over backward to help him. And being a Samaritan, he certainly wasn't obligated. Much has been said about this parable, but I like what Martin Luther King Jr. wrote. He said that the Samaritan had a different perspective. Rather than wondering, "Gee, if I stop to help this guy, what will happen to me?" the Samaritan asked, "If I do not stop to help this man, what will happen to him?" The Good Samaritan was good because he reflected the true goodness of our gracious God. And every day, we need to do the same.
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8: 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And if one has a complaint against another, forgiving each other. As the Lord has forgiven you, you must also forgive. And let the peace of Christ rule in your hearts, to which indeed you were called in one body. And be thankful.
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15: And thank you for joining us. This may seem to be a subject that you're not interested in, but if you just look around to your friends and loved ones, there's hardly any environment that you can talk about where this does not become an issue. What does the Bible say about this, and how do we find this truth? We've selected the Proverbs from this book of Solomon's writings, and we've put them together in this lesson, and we're going to talk about them today and again on Monday. 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But this gives you the background of all these materials that we're talking about and the verses where these truths are found in this incredible book we know as the Book of Proverbs. And I hope you will take advantage of that and get that study guide for your own use and maybe have a study with some of your friends from the Book of Proverbs. Here we go today with this lesson. 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
16: We live in a day when immorality seems to be the popular discussion in almost every venue, where it seems as if there's no place where it is not accepted. Christians argue for their immorality. Politicians openly and flagrantly express their immorality. Talk show hosts make it the brunt of their jokes. It filters down. It has an impact. It touches all of us whether we know it's happening or not. And yet the Word of God is very clear, and the Book of Proverbs especially deals with the issues that affect us in this society in which we live. There are several extended passages in the Book of Proverbs in the early part of the book where we see a father trying to warn his son about the problems that await him if he is not careful, problems of immorality. At this place in the book of Proverbs, it becomes quite apparent that the source of the instruction is the Ten Commandments. The message in Proverbs is an exposition of the seventh commandment found in Exodus 20 and verse 14. You shall not commit adultery. It affects not only immorality within a marital relationship, but immorality before any relationship. Solomon, who is the human author of most of the Proverbs, is remembering what happened to his father David. And he's knowing the tendency of his own feeble heart. And he's watching the addiction of his own sons. And he does all he can do to shout out the warnings concerning the dangers of playing with the fire of immorality. The first words come in the second chapter, beginning in verse 16. And I want you to note that Solomon said all these things, and I'm going to read them to you. Somebody's going to say, you shouldn't talk about this in church. Well, if we shouldn't talk about it in church, it shouldn't be in the Bible then, right? I want to make sure you see this is in the Bible. That's why I want you to look down at your Bibles and read what I'm going to read, beginning in the second chapter in the 16th verse. To deliver you from the immoral woman, from the seductress who flatters with her words, who forsakes the companion of her youth and forgets the covenant of her God, for her house leads down to death and her paths to the dead. None who go to her return, nor do they regain the paths of life. Now turn over to the fifth chapter. My son, pay attention to my wisdom and lend your ear to my understanding, that you may preserve discretion and your lips may keep knowledge. For the lips of an immoral woman drip honey, and her mouth is smoother than oil. But in the end she is bitter as wormwood, sharp as a two-edged sword. Her feet go down to death. Her steps lay hold of hell. Lest you ponder her path of life, her ways are unstable. You do not know them. Therefore, hear me now, my children, and do not depart from the words of my mouth. Remove your way far from her. Do not go near the door of her house, lest you give your honor to others and your years to the cruel one, lest aliens be filled with your wealth and your labors go to the house of a foreigner. Turn over to chapter 6 and verse 24. To keep you from the evil woman, from the flattering tongue of a seductress, do not lust after her beauty in your heart, nor let her allure you with her eyelids, for by the means of a harlot a man is reduced to a crust of bread, and an adulteress will prey upon his precious life. Can a man take fire to his bosom and his clothes not be burned? Can one walk on hot coals and his feet not be seared? So is he who goes in to his neighbor's wife. Whoever touches her shall not be innocent. People do not despise a thief if he steals to satisfy himself when he is starving. Yet when he is found, he must restore sevenfold. He may have to give up all the substance of his house. Whoever commits adultery with a woman lacks understanding. He who does so destroys his own soul. Wounds and dishonor he will get, and his reproach will not be wiped away. For jealousy is a husband's fury. Therefore he will not spare in the day of vengeance. He will accept no recompense, nor will he be appeased, though you give him many gifts. These are the proverbs about immorality. These passages teach us that it's easier to avoid the pitfalls of sin if we avoid the path of temptation. Almost all of secular living today is tainted by the lure to impurity. Most advertising today is slanted in that direction. We use sexual temptation to sell everything. Everything, even things that you cannot even remotely connect with it, we sell with sexual impurity. In some of the translations of the passages that I have read, the word immoral woman is translated by the term strange woman. Now, that's not talking about a woman who's strange. First of all, the term strange woman in Israel referred to all those who were outside of the covenant of Israel, who followed the ways of Baal and other gods and practiced the religion of the nations around them. Any such woman would be a strange woman to the man of God. And in Israel, there were some who had forsaken their own commitments to God, who had once walked with Jehovah but had walked away from him. And such a woman who would do such a thing would be considered by a man of God as a stranger. This description is also used on occasion for those women in Israel who were unfaithful to their own husbands, who had broken their vows to the Lord. And so whenever you read that in the book of Proverbs, you're talking about one of those three things. Either someone who is a Baal worshiper or an idolater outside of the covenant of Israel, someone within the covenant of Israel who has forsaken the way of God, or someone who is an unfaithful spouse. Now I need to tell you that in these passages, it appears somewhat one-sided, as you can see. It sounds as if we're picking on the women and not being faithful to the men. But please understand that this passage is a passage that describes a father's counsel to his son. So therefore, he's going to warn his son about what he considers to be the dangers out there awaiting him. If Solomon had chosen to sit down and talk with his daughter, he could have said exactly the same things to her about those men who would lure her into temptation. It seems to me today that within our culture, the ground is kind of level there. It's not one more than the other. It seems to be both and. So we will take this in a rather generic way. And every time you think that I'm talking about women in an unkind way, just remember, I'm just using the words of the scripture as they were presented from the format of a father talking to his son. Now, having read all of these instructions in chapters 2 through 6, the Proverbs of immorality, I want to tell you a story. I want to tell you the parable of immorality. If you have never read this, you will wonder if somebody who is a screenwriter hasn't gotten a hold of the book of Proverbs and changed it around. For once again now in your Bibles, turn to Proverbs 7 and verse 6. Solomon tells this story about immorality. Listen. For at the window of my house, I looked through my lattice, and I saw among the simple, I perceived among the youths, a young man devoid of understanding, passing along the street near her corner. And he took the path to her house, and in the twilight, in the evening, in the black and dark night, and there a woman met him with the attire of a harlot and a crafty heart. She was loud and rebellious, and her feet would not stay at home. At times she was outside, at times in the open square, lurking at every corner. So she caught him and kissed him. With an impudent face, she said to him, I have peace offerings with me. Today I have paid my vows. So I came out to meet you, diligently to seek your face, and I have found you. I have spread my bed with tapestry, colored coverings of Egyptian linen. I have perfumed my bed with myrrh, aloes, and cinnamon. Come, let us take our fill of love until morning. Let us delight ourselves with love, for my husband is not at home. He has gone on a long journey and has taken a bag of money with him and will come home on the appointed day. And with her enticing speech, she caused him to yield. With her flattering lips, she seduced him. Immediately he went after her as an ox goes to the slaughter or as a fool to the correction of the stocks, till an arrow struck his liver as a bird hastens to the snare. He did not know it would cost his life. That is Solomon's parable of immorality. It sounds like the plot of some of the movies that are out there today. It sounds like the storyline of some of the novels. Someone caught in the trap of infidelity and immorality. One modern writer has paraphrased it like this: it was early and the shadows of the night were just beginning to shroud the city with their darkening mantle. Solomon's eyes fell upon a young man. This youth had turned his back upon all counsel. He was involved with the wrong crowd. He thought he had all the answers, and yet he was untaught, immature, and unprotected. Apparently, he had no wise plans for the evening hours. Having idle time on his hands, he was a sitting duck and an easy victim. Slowly walking the street, he is met by the temptress. She is an interesting yet revolting study. She is a married woman, but an unfaithful one. She is dressed in sexy attire and has a subtle approach. She is talkative to the point of being boisterous, well acquainted with the evil ways of the world. She is self-willed, brash, possessive, and flattering. She inflates his ego, but deflates his resistance. She had her plans well staked out and attractively prepared. Her victim was chosen. He was flattered by her attention, and he was ready to yield. The temptation was giving every promise of success. Instead of running from it, the youth remained to enjoy it. The delight of temptation was about to become the tragedy of indulgence. She insinuated that her husband had gone away, taking plenty of money so that he could have a good time. So why shouldn't she have a good time while he's gone? She not only flattered this young man, but she played upon his sympathy. As she downgraded her husband, her victim was becoming elevated in his own thinking. Five words tell us the graphic story of the moral collapse of this young man. Look at them. She caused him to yield. And thousands of men have fallen in exactly the same way, with decayed character, destroyed morals, and diseased souls. They have become like department store merchandise, slightly soiled, greatly reduced in price. The parable of immorality. And it's very quiet in here because we all know people who have gone through that exact experience. Some may have walked through that in their own lives. The Bible speaks very pointedly and very powerfully to the problem of impurity. Here in these passages of Scripture, one of the most important things for us to notice is the price of immorality. We've seen the parables and the Proverbs. Let's notice the price. The price of immorality is first of all presented to us in a number of pictures. I'm sure all of you know what a metaphor is. It takes something that is spoken and uses a picture to build the concept of that in your mind. And if you go back with me to the second chapter again of the book of Proverbs, to the first passage that we read, you will notice that salted throughout all of these texts are little word pictures that Solomon uses to describe the price that is paid for immorality. Hollywood paints this beautifully in luxurious settings with wine and money and all kinds of embellishments. But what you never see in any of these stories is the awful price that is exacted from the one who indulges in such a way. But the book is a book of reality, the book of Proverbs. It doesn't just give us one side of the story like Hollywood does today. It gives us the whole story. And beginning in chapter 2, in verse 18, we have some of these metaphors. For her house leads down to death, and her paths to the dead. Notice chapter 5 and verse 4. But in the end, she is bitter as wormwood, sharp as a two-edged sword. Her feet go down to death, and her steps lay hold of hell. Notice chapter 5, verse 22. His own iniquities entrap the wicked man. He is caught in the cords of his sin. Notice chapter 6 and verse 27. Can a man take fire to his bosom and his clothes not be burned? Can one walk on hot coals and his feet not be seared? Look at verse 33 in the same chapter. Wounds and dishonor he will get, and his reproach will not be wiped away. Look at chapter 7 and verse 22. Immediately he went after her as an ox goes to the slaughter, or as a fool to the correction of the stocks, till an arrow struck his liver as a bird hastens to the snare. He did not know it would cost his life. Now, when you put all those together in those pictures, one right after the other, my friend, there is another side to immorality that nobody talks about. There is the pain and the anguish and the hurt and the brokenness and the separation and the awful disappointment. And I know I speak to some wounded hearts, and I do not mean to open the wound and make it more difficult for, but I must speak the truth. Wherever I travel, I see the awful pain of this kind of activity. When I see children being hustled off between mother and father, taken on an airplane so that they're crying when they leave one parent, and then they go to another parent and they stay with them for a while, and they're back and forth because of the broken vows of marriage. My friends, it is an epidemic, and it touches the church almost with the same incidents that it touches the world. And maybe it's time that we go back to read what God says. Maybe if we hear something more about the penalty of immorality from the Word of God, which speaks the truth, we will be cautious not to allow ourselves to be caught in the trap of sin. For Satan goes about as a roaring lion, seeking whom may devour, trying to destroy us and ruin our effectiveness for God. He's having a heyday today in the church, among leadership, and in the parishioners of congregations. The price of immorality. Notice, first of all, the pictures. But let me break it down in another way. Let's talk for a moment about the price tags. We all know that when we sin, there is a spiritual price tag. When we do that which God tells us not to do, we pay the penalty. There is always some scar tissue from sin. Yes, God forgives, but God does not take away the consequences. I remember when I was a young man as a pastor, I was reading an article in his magazine written by a quite well-known writer at that time by the name of Walter Trobisch. Walter Trobisch was writing on sexual purity and God's forgiveness, and he made a statement in one of his articles that just jumped off the page to me. The statement was that God's wonderful forgiveness is so wonderful that God can make done things undone. And I looked at that and I thought, that's not true. That's not true. I never wrote a letter to anybody who wrote an article in a magazine before in my life, but I wrote him a letter. I said, I read your article and it is wonderful except for one statement. God cannot make done things undone. How many of you know that? I was at that time counseling with a young lady who was in trouble because of immorality. She was carrying a child that she should not have been carrying. She had no husband. She had been immoral, and she was brokenhearted, and she asked God to forgive her, and God did forgive her, no question about it, but the baby was born. You can't make done things undone. So there is a price, spiritually. But I don't want to talk about the spiritual price. I want to get down to the practical issues that affect this in our churches and in our homes, because Solomon looks at us as almost as if he's taking an x-ray picture of this particular time in history. And he tells us what happens when we do not follow God's clear direction about moral purity. First of all, we suffer personally. Proverbs 5:9 says, "Lest you give your honor to others and your years to the cruel one." One commentator I read said the word cruel one means blackmailer. Lest you give your honor to others and allow yourself to be blackmailed. You pay a price emotionally. Proverbs 5:11-14 says that this kind of activity fills your life with remorse and regret. And you mourn at last when your flesh and your body are consumed and you say, "How I have hated instruction. And my heart despised correction. I have not obeyed the voice of my teachers, nor inclined my ear to those who instructed me. I was on the verge of total ruin in the midst of the assembly of the congregation." Notice, hated instruction, despised correction, obeyed not the voice of his teachers, inclined not his ear to those who instructed him. Here's a person who looks back on his life and realized that he had been forewarned and he had ignored the warning and had walked headlong into the whole situation in spite of that.
15: I can't tell you how prevalent the story we have just read is today in our world, in our churches, in the people that you and I know. This is a subject we need to understand and be prepared to deal with. The Bible helps us and gives us principles to keep us on the right track. And if you're studying along with us in the book of Proverbs, you know that there's much information here about this subject. We'll take part two of this on Monday. In the meantime, it's Friday. Therefore, I want to give you my little Friday speech about going to church. Do hope you will do that. So many people have come back to the church. Unfortunately, so many people who left during COVID have not come back. You need to be in church if you want to grow in the Lord, and I hope you will make that a priority for the weekend. Wherever you are, find a church that honors the Lord, teaches the Word of God, and be blessed. We'll see you then on Monday. Thanks for listening. Have a great weekend.
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1: We all have sexual desires. We just don't like to talk about it. I'm Shauna Beyer with you here at Moody Radio. How odd would it be if we spent our entire lives never acknowledging that we have a nose on our face? I mean, we do. You do. I do. It's there. Everybody has one. Everybody knows it. And it would be so weird to pretend like it wasn't so. And I think that's often where we live when it comes to our sexuality. We pretend that we don't have desires, but we do. We all do. And just like every other area of our lives, we want to follow God's good design. We want to obey His commands and steward our sexuality in a way that pleases the one who created sex and us. You can talk with God about this area of your life. You can talk with God about every area of your life. He loves you. He wants and He knows what's best for you. And He can lead you to purity, even with your sexual desires.
18: Is your daughter feeling blue? Maybe she has a case of the ins and uns. Hi, I'm Dana Gresh, founder of True Girl. A few years ago, a friend of mine came up with a concept about identity. She noticed that we struggle a great deal with having a sense of insignificance. She calls it the ins and uns. It sounds something like this. I'm insignificant. I'm inadequate. I'm unworthy. I'm unloved. Does your daughter say things in her own language that mirror these bad thoughts? Maybe it sounds more like, I can't do it, or I don't belong. Tell her how you've struggled with the ins and uns. Then find a scriptural truth to claim over yourselves together, like, when I am weak, God's strength shows up. 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For more tips on how to raise your kids, go to danagresh.com.
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3: Kingdom, power, glory forever. Of course, it will not fully come until Jesus returns, but we are meaningful emissaries of this kingdom right here and right now. As the gospel goes forth, the kingdom of darkness is robbed of people as they are transferred into the kingdom of the beloved Son of God.
4: Welcome to Living Hope with Pastor Philip Miller. I'm Pastor Larry McCarthy. We're so glad you've joined us today through our series on the Sermon of the Mount. It's amazing, Pastor Miller. Who would have thought that God would include people like us in his glorious mission in this world? It's amazing.
5: It is amazing. I mean, who would have thought, little old us, right, that God would bring us into the work that he's doing to reconcile lost people to himself? What a privilege.
4: Amen.
5: I love this. So the prayer at the end, yours is the kingdom, power, and glory forever. Amen. That's not just a prayer request that we're praying that God would do. Of course, he's going to do that. He's going to bring about kingdom, power, and glory for the sake of his name for all eternity. But it's also a prayer request that we get to be a part of actually answering a little bit. We are the answer to our own prayers. Like, we are the people of God sent out on mission to herald the name of Jesus before a lost world, to see people reconciled to the Lord Jesus Christ, right? And what a privilege. We get to pursue the kingdom, power, and glory of God with our lives, the way we live. Every day, we're on mission with Jesus in the world. And so this is not just a prayer in abstract that we hope, oh, God, maybe you'll get around to it one day. When we finish this prayer and we get up off of our knees, we get to work and we join God on mission in our world where we live, work, learn, and play. We are the ambassadors of Christ and witnesses to his name wherever we go. So it's a huge privilege, and we get to be a part of answering this prayer with our lives.
4: Amen. Now, stay tuned after the message, because we're going to have a discussion. Pastor Philip is going to speak directly to those who say that they don't feel they have the gift of evangelism. But now, let's go to the pulpit of the Moody Church as we celebrate God's glory. This is part 3 of the sermon, Kingdom, Power, Glory. Grab your Bibles. We're in Matthew chapter 6, verses 9 through 13.
3: When we pray, yours is the kingdom and the power and the glory forever, we're praying for all things to be made new. Revelation 21, verses 1 to 5, John says, then I saw a new heaven and a new earth, for the first heaven and the first earth had passed away, and the sea was no more. And I saw the holy city, the new Jerusalem, coming down out of heaven from God, prepared as a bride adorned for her husband. And I heard a loud voice from the throne saying, behold, the dwelling place of God is with men. He will dwell with them, and they will be his people. And God himself will be with them as their God. He will wipe away every tear from their eyes. And death shall be no more. Neither shall there be mourning, nor crying, nor pain anymore, for the former things have passed away. And he who is seated on the throne said, behold, I am making all things new. Kingdom, power, glory, forever. Amen. Come quickly, Lord Jesus. Amen? Amen. So this prayer, yours is the kingdom, the power, the glory forever, is the frame of our prayers, it's the scope of our prayers, and then finally, it's the goal of our prayers. This benediction provides the goal.

0: all of our prayers. Notice that first little word, for. For yours is the kingdom, the power, the glory forever. Amen. For. It's purpose, result. Every other prayer in the Lord's Prayer is offered to this end, with this aim, this purpose, this goal, that the sovereign King would come into his kingdom, that the omnipotent Lord would wield his power, that the resplendent one would receive the glory due his name. When we pray for yours is the kingdom and the power and the glory forever, we're praying with the goal that the cosmos is set to rights with the King in his rightful place. The cosmos set to rights with the King in his rightful place. Because when the King is in his rightful place, friends, the cosmos is set to rights. When the King is in his rightful place, the cosmos is set to right. Think about it. Give us this day our daily bread. When glory comes and kingdom comes, this prayer will be answered with the marriage supper of the Lamb forever. Forgive us our debts. It will be answered with a sinless eternity. Deliver us from evil. Satan will be cast in the lake of fire forever. Everything broken will be mended. Everything marred will be beautiful. Everything wounded will be healed. Everything wrong shall be righted. Everything lost shall be found. And everything sad will come untrue. There will be peace on earth, goodwill toward men, righteousness, truth, justice, shalom forever. Can you not wait for this? I love C.S. Lewis's The Chronicles of Narnia. We've read them recently with the kids. And there's a poem about Aslan, the great lion, the Christ figure in the book. It says this: wrong will be right when Aslan comes in sight. At the sound of his roar, sorrows will be no more. And when he bares his teeth, winter meets its death. And when he shakes his mane, we shall have spring again. Or if we want to go back to Tolkien, all that is gold does not glitter. Not all who wander are lost. The old that is strong does not wither. Deep roots are not reached by the frost. From the ashes a fire shall be woken. A light from the shadows shall spring. Renewed shall be blade that was broken. The crownless again shall be king. Can't you see it? The white star twinkling in the shadows, reminding us of what is true and good and real and beautiful. That no matter how dark things get down here, in the end, the shadow is only a small and passing thing. There is light and high beauty forever beyond its reach. Kingdom, power, glory forever. Amen. Because one day, friends, the King will return and he will take his rightful place and the cosmos will be set to rights and everything will be as it ought to be on earth as it is in heaven. For yours is the kingdom and the power and the glory forever. Amen. That's the goal of our prayers. Now here's the amazing thing. God invites us, you and me, to join him in the work of answering our own prayers. This is amazing. Not only is God's kingdom, power, and glory our greatest hope and longing, it is our greatest calling as well. That's what the amen means. So be it. Make it so. Hear, hear. What are we doing? We're casting our votes in alignment, in allegiance with the coming king. We're co-conspirators in the takeover of the sovereign God to reclaim his throne and all of creation that it might be his forever. When we say amen, we're stacking hands on his agenda. We are co-conspirators in the redemption, reconciliation, and renewal of his kingdom come so that his power and glory would fill all the earth. That's what amen means. Jesus says in John 20:21, as the Father sent me, so I am sending you. 2 Corinthians 5:19-20. In Christ, God is reconciling the world to himself, and he has entrusted us with the message of reconciliation. Therefore, we are ambassadors of Christ, as if God is making his own appeal through us. Friends, we are emissaries of the kingdom, power, and glory, which are even now spreading throughout the entire world as people everywhere come to trust in Jesus Christ as Savior, Lord, and King. Kingdom, power, glory forever. Of course, it will not fully come until Jesus returns, but we are meaningful emissaries of this kingdom right here and right now. As the gospel goes forth, the kingdom of darkness is robbed of people as they are transferred into the kingdom of the beloved Son of God, Colossians 1:13. Who are then filled with the same power that raised Jesus from the dead as the Spirit comes to live in them, Romans 8:11, who are even now beholding the glory of God in the face of Jesus Christ, 2 Corinthians 4:6. Do you see it? Kingdom, power, glory, right here, right now, in the people of God, to the ends of the earth. Wherever the gospel goes forth, to the nations, to the ends of the earth, there the kingdom, power, and glory of God go as well. So when we pray, for yours is the kingdom, the power, and the glory forever, amen, it is a great commission prayer. You see that? These are our marching orders. This is why we get up every morning. This is who we are. Here's the takeaway, straight from the lips of Jesus. All authority, that's kingdom language. That's power language. That's glory language. All authority in heaven and on earth has been given to me. Go therefore and make disciples of all nations, baptizing them in the name of the Father and the Son and the Holy Spirit, and teaching them to observe all that I have commanded you. And behold, I am with you always to the very end of the age. Friends, there is light and high beauty no darkness can touch. This is the end of all of our prayers, all of our hopes, all of our commission. For yours is the kingdom and the power and the glory forever. Amen. Amen. Amen.
1: This is Living Hope with Pastor Philip Miller. I'm Pastor Larry McCarthy. And before we start our discussion today, I wanted to let you know that this program, it's a team effort fueled by supporters just like you. 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We're so glad you've joined us today as we consider how we might participate with God in his work. Now, Pastor Philip, we just heard that God wants to use us, and so we can preach or share a testimony, a witness. And some of our listeners are saying, come on, put me in, coach. But I need some pointers here. We have any pointers we can give them?
2: Yeah. Okay. So the idea of
0: representing Christ in a lost world, that they can feel like a lot of pressure, right? So let's break it down. So the first thing is to recognize we all have a sphere of influence. It's already there. It's the places we live, work, learn, and play. There are people far from Jesus, but near to us. And they're right there. They're already on the front burner of our lives. And the question is, do we know them? Are we building relationships with them? Are we praying with them, for them? Are we thinking about those as people that we were meant to actually represent Christ to? Here's what's amazing. The world won't come to church, but the church goes to the world, right?
1: Yes.
0: And so if we start to begin to realize that we are supernaturally and strategically placed where we live, work, learn, and play by Jesus on mission, that we might be the closest thing to Jesus some people actually ever see. And so what does it mean to represent Christ well in my workplace, in my neighborhood, in my gym, as I gather with my friends at the PTA meeting or whatever, right?
1: The bakery.
0: The bakery. Yeah, wherever. The candlestick factory, whatever. Right. So we're, in other words, we're already there. We're already in position. The question is, are we good witnesses for Jesus or not? And I think first, just consciously recognizing our mission field is right between our two feet. Mm-hmm. It's right where we already are. And some people are going to get up and go to the ends of the earth, but a lot of us are going to go to our neighborhoods, and that's where it's going to start. Mm-hmm. So let's begin with that. That's our mission field. And then secondly, I think then having a list, like going, thinking through those spheres of your influence and say, okay, who is far from Jesus, but near to me? Who are they? What are their names? What are their stories? What do I know about them? Really? Mm. Not just that, you know, they like this kind of a car or something, but like, what's their actual life story? Do I know them? How do I pray for them? Jesus is already on the job. The Holy Spirit's in the world convicting of sin, righteousness, and judgment. So we don't bring Jesus to anybody. He's already there. The question is, will we join him in partnership as he is drawing all people to himself? You know, wooing them through the gospel. So am I going to join up and partner with him? Mm-hmm. And so do I actually know them? And so I would say, start praying every day for them by name. Mm-hmm. That would be a great first step. And then as you pray, as your heart's starting to tether to them, you say, you know what? I really need to get to know them.
1: Yes.
0: What's their journey? Where are they from? What is the baggage they're carrying in life? Do they have any spiritual connection at all? What does it look like? Mm-hmm. What are their hopes and fears and dreams, and where are they stuck? You know?
1: Yeah.
0: And just to know them enough to be able to then say, you know, to be able to offer some spiritual insight. I like to always ask for people to share their story first. And then having shared their story, they'll naturally want to hear your story. Mm. And so, you know, ask them first, give them the honor of sharing their story first. And then there'll be this imbalance in the relationship, and they'll feel the need to correct it. And it'll open the opportunity for you to have permission to share your story. And then as you share your story, I think the key is to tell your story. You know, you say, this is who I was before Jesus. Here's the problems I had in my life. Here's where I was stuck. Here's where I was hung up. Mm-hmm. And then here's how Jesus met me. Here's how it started to really impact my life. Mm. And here's how I've actually become a changed person because Jesus is in my life, and I couldn't do life without Jesus. And what that does is that makes Jesus the hero of your story. We're all trophies of grace. And so we then get to show the power of the gospel in the texture of our own life and story. I think that's really powerful. Pepper it in with some verses along the way, and all of a sudden you've got a pretty compelling witness of who we are and what Christ is all about and what the gospel can do in a person's life. Another strategy I like to do is I'll ask people what their favorite movie is. And then they'll say, well, it's this movie. And then I'll say, okay, is there a character you really identify with in that story? And usually there is. That's why the movie is their favorite movie, is because there's somebody that took a journey of transformation in that movie, and it resonates with their own story. And so as you draw that out, that's a great way to back channel and figure out like what's going on in their life. And the gospel is always the answer to every one of our plot lines. We were made for God, and with the plot line of our story will resolve in the gospel. And so we're helping people begin to put the pieces together.
1: Oh, those are some great practical pointers, Coach. Thank you. Authentic curiosity, prayer, and then share your testimony, and then the movie. What's your favorite movie? Did you get those? You can write those down. I think that was good. Now, Some of our listeners, though, they may be saying, well, I don't know where that voice is coming from, but there's a, I don't have the gift of evangelism, and so I don't really need to do any of that, right?
0: Yeah, well, that's an excuse we can kind of make, right? And the reality is evangelism is a gift. There are people that are exceptionally gifted as evangelists, and Christ gives those gifts to the body. But we are all of us called to be witnesses.
1: Amen.
0: Jesus said to every one of us, you will be my witnesses. So you may not have all the gifts. No, nobody has all the gifts, right? But we're all called to represent Christ, to bear witness to his name, to give an answer when anyone asks for the hope that we have. Those are global commands. So, you wouldn't want to apply that test. You're like, I don't have the gift of giving, so I don't have to give. Or I don't have the gift of encouragement, so I can be a jerk. You know, it's like you would never make those sort of distinctions. Like, we're all called to Christ-likeness, to bear witness to him, even though we don't all get every single gift that's handed out. So we're all called. So the question is, we are witnesses. Are we a good witness or not? And that's really the question.
1: And there are believers, though, that, as you say, that have a special calling on their lives and proclaiming the truth of the gospel around the world, like the missionaries.
0: Yeah,
1: and
0: that's
1: so,
0: right.
1: So how can we pray for them as we think about these people who do go to remote and sometimes hostile places to bring the truth of the word of God?
0: Yeah. So, you know, Paul talks about this. He talks about the Philippians when they gave gifts to him to help him pay his bills while he was doing evangelistic work in other countries, right? Other regions. He called them, he said, I thank God for your partnership in the gospel from the first day until now. And I think that's really important for us to remember, like when we are praying and when we are giving and supporting other people who are on the front lines doing the work of evangelism and bringing the mission forward and letting the world know about the Lordship of Jesus Christ and his saving work on our behalf. When we're partnering with those people, we are partners in that gospel work. We're holding the ropes and they're down the pit doing the work, right? But if we don't hang on to the ropes, they're in trouble, right? And so the reality is partnering in the gospel is a very normative practice. And it's what a lot of us are going to end up doing. The majority of what we're going to do is pray and support those who are doing that full-time work. And it is gospel work. And we're all part of it when we support our missionaries, those who are doing evangelistic work, pastors. When you give to your church, you're enabling all kinds of good gospel work to go forth week in and week out to impact your community in ways that none of us could do maybe on our own, but collectively we get to be a part of what God's doing in our community and in nations and all around the world. What a privilege it is. And so this really is a call for all of us to really consider, what does it mean to be deeply invested in the mission of God, to see his kingdom power and glory increasingly evident in this world through the church as the church goes out. The church is the glory of Christ, and we get to be a part of seeing this prayer request answered in our days by our partnership in the gospel.
1: And you can do that right now, beloved. You can pray for the missionaries that you know and pray for those you don't know, but pray for them who are out in the fields, in the trenches, on the front line for the glory of God. And remember, you have been placed where you are by God Almighty himself. 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And next time, we'll look at the history and background of the spiritual discipline of fasting. Thanks for joining us for Living Hope, where you'll always find gospel truth for the journey of a lifetime. 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
2: Can you handle the truth, even when it hurts? I'm Shauna Beyer with you here at Moody Radio. Happy Friday. There is this famous courtroom line. It's from the movie A Few Good Men. Maybe you saw it. You can't handle the truth. It's intense because truth is intense. I think most of us live with a small awareness of truth. We're pretty busy scripting our lives, guarding every word, afraid that if we speak truth, we're going to be canceled. But do you have someone in your life who's willing to tell you even what you don't want to hear because it's what's best for you? If you know God, you do. He speaks truth to your heart, hard truth. Starting with the fact that you are a sinner. It might not be politically correct, but it's absolutely true. And I don't want to live my life based on lies. I want the truth, even when it hurts. So draw near to the heart of God today. Lean in and listen, because He is the truth.
3: What's happening to marriage? Young people aren't dreaming about marriage as they did in past generations. According to the Pew Research Center, the share of Americans who are married is at the lowest point since 1920. Your sons, daughters, and grandchildren are growing up in a culture that doesn't view marriage as desirable or particularly necessary. Hi, I'm Arlene Pellicane. When I was a teenager, I filled journal after journal about the boys I liked and the quest to find Mr. Right. What can we do to make marriage more attractive to the generations that follow? The way we cherish or don't cherish our spouses will shape the homes our children will create. If our marriages are healthy, loving, and fun, our kids will get a head start toward a happy marriage for themselves. Let's proclaim to the next generation, marriage is good and designed by God.
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1: Today's program has been pre-recorded, so our phone lines are not open. Well, hey there, friends. Welcome to another exciting edition of Equipped with Chris Brooks. I'm absolutely thrilled that you've joined us today. Can you do me a favor? Strap on your seatbelt. We're going to navigate through the contours of culture, as always, with the lens of the biblical worldview on. But before we do that, let me remind you, this is the day that the Lord has made. He has given it as a gift so that you and I can rejoice and be glad in it. So let's do just that. Let's follow the words of the Apostle Paul. Let's rejoice in the Lord always. And again, I say rejoice. And with that, I welcome you into what will be, I think, a very edifying and very enlightening edition of Equip that will hopefully draw you deeper into a love for Jesus and a love for His Word. For those of you who are familiar with Equip, you know our deep passion for resourcing you to delve deeper into the truth of the Word of God, to have a thirst for the gospel, for understanding God as He has revealed Himself in Scripture. And today I have a resource that I believe will do just that. I want to introduce it to some of you, others of you. I want to just maybe celebrate how this book has impacted your life. It's entitled Psalms in 30 Days. You know, the Psalms have a unique, powerful, and enduring history within the Christian faith. Some have even described the Psalms as a God-centered view of reality. My guest today, Trevin Wax, who has written this wonderful book, Psalms in 30 Days, he says this about the Psalms: these are words that put into perspective all our emotions, conflicts, desires, times of suffering, and experiences of faith and doubt. And I think that is an accurate way of describing this beloved collection of the ancient songs of Israel that I believe will help to deepen your understanding of God and your love for His Word. Today, my guest, Trevin Wax, will join me. He's the Vice President of Research and Resources and Resource Development, rather, at the North American Mission Board and a visiting professor at Wheaton College. He's a former missionary to Romania. Trevin is a regular columnist at the Gospel Coalition and has contributed to the Washington Post, Religious News Service, World and Christianity Today. He was named one of the 33 millennials shaping the next generation of evangelicals. And he's the author of Psalms in 30 Days. Trevin, I appreciate you producing this awesome resource. But what was the origin story behind it? What motivated you to undertake this project?
2: Well, I'd always heard over the years how different Christians have prayed through all of the Psalms in 1 month. That's a common tradition that goes way back. And I thought, you know, that's doable. I can do that as well. And so I thought, you know, if you take the 150 Psalms and you divide them by 30 days, you just read 5 Psalms a day, and that's how you'll get through the Psalms every month. But the challenge with that is that some psalms are really long, you know, take Psalm 119, for example, and then other psalms are rather short, sometimes bunched together, you know, just several psalms with just a few verses each. And so what was challenging for me was trying to figure out how do I mark out the same amount of time every day to work my way through the psalms in a way that would be just a regular cadence, a regular cycle of psalm reading. And so I thought, you know, it would be great if we could take the psalms and we could take all 150 of them, split them up into a way to where you could pray 3 times a day, a little bit longer and a little bit longer in the morning and in the evening, and then a little bit less in the midday when you're kind of in the midst of all your work and the hustle and bustle of the daily activity. But just what would it look like if we took the Psalms and we were to split them up over the course of 30 days in a way that you would have a rhythm of prayer, where you could have some additional prayers from people throughout church history, the Lord's Prayer, of course, some different songs that

0: show up in the Bible in different ways for us to, you know, to confess our sin, to confess our faith. And so I put that together, and I just so enjoyed the journey that I continued to do it. And it really became the structure of my prayer life, and the Psalms became foundational to my daily devotional life.
1: I love it. And I think it's so rich and so powerful. You know, when I think about the Psalms, obviously we're reading ancient words, the ancient hymn book of Israel. Why have they been so enduring and continue to remain relevant and impactful for our current times, in your opinion, Trevin?
0: Well, you know, with the Psalms, you get the full spectrum of human emotion. You get cries for justice. You get laments. You get celebration. You get hallelujahs. Basking in the beauty of God's promises. You get the feelings of loneliness and reaching out to God. You get these amazing expressions of faith, of joy, of enthusiasm for God and His works. It's all there. It's all there in the Psalms. And, you know, one of the things that I think we typically in America as Christians often think about when it comes to praying, we tend to think of praying as the spontaneous eruption of whatever feelings we have inside our hearts. The Psalms endure, and they have endured, because they actually teach us what should be the feelings of our hearts. They form our emotional response. And so one of the things that is striking to me is, you know, I may be having a really good day where everything's going great and I'm just really joyful in the Lord. And I sit down and my psalm reading for that day or for that afternoon is one of these deep laments. And, you know, you may say, well, I'm not feeling sad right now. This isn't the song that I would go to. You know, it's kind of the psalmist when he's down in the dumps. But, you know, when I prayed that prayer, even though that's not where my heart is, I know there are other people across the world. There are Christians all over the world who are praying, who would be expressing that truth. That's where they are in that moment. And I am joining my words to their words as we speak God's word back to Himself when we pray the Psalms. And the same is the reverse. There might be a day where I'm just, you know, really struggling. Or maybe I've gone through some kind of experienced some kind of sorrow and suffering. And one of these psalms that's all about hallelujah, praise the Lord, He is good, He is great. That psalm lifts me out of that moment in that time. And I begin to say things that I may not feel in my heart are true in that moment, but I know are true deep down. And God's word is shaping my response. So the Psalms endure because of the spectrum of emotion that they cover, and because they come to us from God and then are given to us to speak back to God.
1: You know, I know pretty well your love for reading and inviting people into deep reflection of the scriptures. But I also would love to give you an opportunity to give a caution to those who may feel overwhelmed by what may appear to be daunting for them. What do you say to the person who says, Trevin, this is a lot of ground to cover in 30 days. What if I don't complete it?
0: It is. It is a lot of ground. And what I like to compare it to is I like to say it's like a spiritual workout. You know, you may have to prep for it a little bit in order to get ready to do it. If you're going to do it, you know, it's just kind of like working out at the gym. Or going on a new, you know, workout routine at home, or, you know, you want to walk, or you want to train for a half marathon, or you want to change your eating habits. You know, you've got to get psyched up for it a little bit. And what I'd like to tell people is, if you're going to do this, know that it's going to require something of you, but it's going to be a good kind of exhilaration. You know, the kind that after you've worked up to it, that you recognize the beauty and the fruitfulness of it. But I tell people, you know, as long as you've got that Psalms in 30 Days book next to your bed, you make that the first thing you do in the morning and then the last thing you do before you go to bed. If you do that, you've got two of the readings down right there, probably about 10 minutes each reading. And then if you give yourself 5 to 10 minutes at one point during the day, maybe around lunchtime or maybe during a lull in the afternoon or maybe when you get home from work, that's that other moment. You do that 3 times a day, you'll be able to make it through. The challenge I tell people, though, is even if you miss a day, you may miss a reading, or you may feel like you need to catch up, or maybe it takes, you know, maybe it takes 35 or 40 days before you get through all of the 30 days reading. All of that's fine. There's nobody holding your feet to the fire saying that there's no, there's only one right way to do this. What you want to do is you want to, as we like to say, they say in the Army, you get your reps in. You know, you just have to, you recognize, hey, I'm going to, this is part of a workout, and I'm going to do my best to be consistent and faithful in it. And I know that over time, this exercise is going to change me. It's going to change me. It's that way for a physical workout, and it's that way for a spiritual workout too.
1: You know, it's interesting, just to delve a little bit deeper into that, Trevin. I think oftentimes we're taught to set financial goals. Certainly many are committed to setting career goals. Others maybe have a pattern of setting family goals, but very rarely are we encouraged broadly to set spiritual goals. Even for those who have maybe been a member of a local church family or community for some time, I think that's an important thing to do, to occasionally challenge ourselves, to push ourselves further. You know, one of my deep passions is to ask myself occasionally, what parts of my Bible don't have proverbial footprints on them, right? Where have I not had deep tracks in the scriptures and help and, you know, the sense of wanting to go to those places and challenge myself that way. But other times in familiar places, it is, how can I go deeper? And certainly for some, the Psalms have been a familiar place. Words that have resonated and resounded throughout history and time that we may be familiar with, but maybe there's so much more to the psalm that you might be in love with or familiar with than what meets the eye. So I just encourage you. I think this is one of the most edifying projects that I've come across in quite some time, and I could not commend it higher. All right, we're going to take a short break. But when we come back, Trevin, I'd love to hear you share with us how the Psalms played a role in the life of our Savior. How did Jesus likely interact with the Psalms during his life and earthly ministry? We'd also love to hear from you that are listening. I'd love to hear how the Psalms have spoken to your heart, how the Psalms have shaped your life and deepened your devotion to Jesus. We encourage you to go leave your comments on our social media platforms. That's Facebook and Twitter at Equip Radio. 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What if a simple question could reveal every idol in your life? 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
1: And we won't be taking your calls. Welcome back to Equip with Chris Brooks. Today, my guest is Trevin Wax. We're looking at his newest resource entitled Psalms in 30 Days. It really is an invitation for us to know our Savior more through the Scriptures. And Trevin, I would love for you to share how Jesus would have likely interacted with the Psalms.
0: Yeah, that's a great question. I think it's not hyperbole to say that the Psalms were the hymn book of Jesus and the disciples. And I think we can see the fruit of that in the fact that the Psalms are the most quoted book of the Old Testament in the New Testament. We know that Jesus, for example, sung with his disciples a hymn on the night he was betrayed, most likely based on just the traditional education of the time. Jesus and the disciples would have known the Psalter pretty much by heart. They knew these songs. These songs were deeply formative for Jewish people in the first century. And so when we, one of the most amazing things about the Psalms is that we are singing the songs that Jesus sang, but we're also singing songs, many of which find their culmination in Christ himself. They are the songs of Jesus. And yes, they are also about Jesus. So that even there's this beautiful depth to songs that, you know, perhaps some of them were written by King David, for example, and yet they apply to Jesus Christ, our Lord. And so the Psalms do something just amazing for the believer in that we are invited to say and speak and sing the very words that Jesus himself sang, but to do it in a way that actually refers back to him and brings him praise. There's just no other literature that's quite like that in all of the world. And that is one of the reasons why I think the Psalms are so special and so powerful and why we continue to go back to them.
1: Talk a little bit more about the format of your book, Trevin. When you and the team that helped to craft this resource we're putting it together, there are so many pieces that were important to your heart. Share a little bit.
0: Yes, I wanted to not just divide up the Psalms into three times a day readings for 30 days. I wanted to divide up the Psalms, but also to surround them by different prayers so that there would be something of a prayer journey that people would go on that would begin with a call to worship, you know, some line or some scripture, some biblical truth that leads you into God's presence. In the morning, that is followed by a confession of our faith, what it is that we believe. And, you know, either from one of the ancient creeds or from a passage of scripture that lays out very clearly what we believe, or, you know, just some kind of confession. This is what I believe, this is what I stand upon, followed by another song from the scriptures, either from, you know, from Isaiah or from Revelation or some song that you find in scripture. And then you go into the Psalms themselves, the readings for that morning. After that, you're going to give glory to God. You're going to pray the Lord's Prayer. There's a place there for you to bring your personal requests, things that are on your heart, on your mind, that you want to bring before the Lord. And then we end each reading with a prayer of the church. So, you know, prayers from the saints, the church fathers and mothers who have gone before us in ancient times, and then a blessing and a benediction. So that's basically the structure. You walk through that. Now, there's one difference in the evening is that instead of the confession of faith, that's when we have a moment where we confess our sins. We look back at the day that we've had, and we bring ourselves before God, and we ask for His mercy. The midday reading is shortened. There's not all of that other material. It's basically just a call into the worship, a call to worship straight into the Psalms, and then a response, praying the Lord's Prayer, and then moving on. Just because I realize that most people in the middle of the day, it's a little harder to find that 10 to 15 minutes to carve out. You may only have more like, 4 to 6 minutes or so. And so that's just a way in the middle of the day for us to stop, to pause, and to reflect, and to turn our attention heavenward during the day. But the goal of the other material around the Psalms was to make this a journey, to make it a journey that would be formative. And one of the things that I gave some attention to is I wanted us to go through the themes of the Christian story. And so if you pay careful attention, you notice that the different prayers and the songs and things that are part of this resource, they move through the Christian story, beginning with anticipation for Christ's coming. Then they follow into this is our celebration of the God who took on flesh in Jesus Christ. We look at his life and how he manifested God's glory. We look at what it means for him to set his face toward Jerusalem and walk the way of the cross. And then we look at the power of the resurrection, the coming of the Holy Spirit at Pentecost, and then the celebration of the Trinity, God in three persons. There are seven different themes, and they repeat throughout the week, throughout the month. So you will go through those themes of the Christian story four times in the month if you follow this journey, with the Psalms being the heart of the project itself.
1: Trevin Wax is my guest today. Psalms in 30 Days is a resource that I would love for you to consider not only getting a copy of, but maybe inviting someone else to journey with you. It seems to me that as beneficial, Trevin, as this journey would be on an individual or personal level, I can certainly think of tremendous value of a small group going through it together and maybe sharing the journey and what they're observing in the text and how the Lord is shaping their heart and their lives. So I encourage you to find out more at our website, equippedradio.org. 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You know, Trevin, just a word on why prayer is so difficult in our culture and society. And, you know, I only am aware of my generation that I've grown up in. Maybe this is an age-old problem. So forgive me for kind of the generational narrowness, but with that being said, it seems to be in my generation, there is a difficulty with embracing a dedication to a prayer-shaped life, even for believers who love Jesus and love the gospel and are devoted to the faith. Why is that?
0: Well, I think prayer can be difficult because we have this tendency to be self-reliant. I think the fact that we are not inclined to pray is often because we don't sense our need for dependence on the Lord. You know, a lot of times people talk about how easy it is to pray when suddenly you're in the midst of suffering or you're really burdened about something. But that's really not a change in circumstances. It's really the revealing of the circumstances that we are dependent on the Lord and we need him all the time. We just sometimes have this illusion of self-sufficiency and self-reliance. So I think prayer is difficult because a lot of times we feel like we're doing fine on our own is one reason. And then another reason prayer can be difficult is because it is a discipline, and disciplines are not easy. It's something that we have to work at, similar to the analogy of working out that I mentioned earlier. It's something that we have to put into practice, and then it's a habit that we have to return to again and again until it becomes ingrained and becomes second nature to us. And, you know, we live in a world where I think we have this mindset, sometimes even in the church, that prayer and Bible reading are supposed to be easy. Well, it's not hard to pray. It's hard to continue to cultivate the discipline of prayer over time. And I think one of the things that we have to recognize is that disciplines require us to take responsibility and then to seek to implement practices and habits that are going to form us and shape us in our life. And sometimes it can be hard. Sometimes it can be hard to find the time or to make the time for it. And so I think one of the reasons that we tend to shy away from prayer is we get busy with so many other things we don't sense our need for God. And I think that's one of the reasons why prayer can be a challenge.
1: Yeah, I love to pick up on that theme of distraction. I think we are living in a world that is overrun with opportunities for distraction. And what this reading regimen does, for me at least, is it invites me to create space for quietness, for reflection, to again allow the words of Scripture to wash over my heart. And man, that produces so many positive disciplines within my life. And, you know, so many have written books on the spiritual disciplines. But we're up against a break, but I'd love for you to just say a word about the importance of discipline.
0: Well, disciplines matter because over time they shape and form the kind of persons we want to become. And so we've got to ask ourselves the question, not so much what disciplines should I put into my life, but what kind of person does God want me to be? And what disciplines will help me become the person that God wants me to be? That's the vision that we ought to have, is that we want to be more like Christ. We want to be a person who, we want to be the kind of people who reflect the beauty and the majesty and the profundity of what it means to follow Jesus. And in order to do that, disciplines will be a key part of God forming us into the image of His Son.
1: I love it. And it's so important that we embrace what Trevin is really giving us the opportunity through this wonderful resource to experience. It really is a life-changing experience when we journey through the Psalms in 30 days through prayer, reflection on church history, and a deep reading of the Word of God. Listen, we're going to take another short break. I'm going to ask Trevin how reading the Psalms has shaped his life on the other side of this break. 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
2: I learned about mercy and grace when I got pulled over. I'm Shauna Beyer with you here at Moody Radio. We often talk about mercy and grace. We kind of put them together in this little bundle, but they're not the same thing. Mercy is God not giving us what we deserve, and grace is God giving us what we don't deserve. It's kind of like this. Okay, you get pulled over for speeding, like I did, and you know you were wrong. You deserve a ticket, but the officer lets you go. That's mercy right there. You didn't get what you did deserve. Then imagine he says, you know what? I'm going to go ahead and escort you so that you get there safely. That's grace. That's a gift that you don't deserve and you didn't earn. That's what God does for you and me on a whole other level. Ephesians 2 says, God's grace is rich beyond measure, shown through Christ Jesus, and His mercies are new every morning. So today, don't carry what God has already covered. Receive His mercy and walk in His grace.
7: Hey, this is Pastor David Gies of Village Church. Consider this. Matthew 6:8 says, your Father knows what you need before you ask Him. But if God already knows, does that kill my motivation to pray, or does that give me a greater motivation to pray? Your motivation for prayer is going to flourish when you remember two things simultaneously. First, I can know the God that I'm praying to because He's given me His Son and His Word. And number two, even if I don't know what His plan is, I can yield to it, trusting that He is good and that He has a plan. So remember, before prayer is ever about getting from God, it is first and foremost about getting near to God. And you can trust this God that you draw near to. He's Father, He's wise, He's strong, He's kind. So the fact that God knows what you need before you ask Him in prayer doesn't kill our motivation to pray. It actually encourages us to pray. So let's pray. I'm Pastor David from Village Church. You can check out what God is doing through Village at vcgurney.org. That's vcgurney.org.
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8: Let me ask, when do you think that human life begins? Is it at conception, upon exiting the womb, or at some point in between? Some argue these questions are religious issues. However, in 1971, 2 years before Roe v. Wade, 220 medical experts submitted a brief to the Supreme Court testifying that the scientific and medical evidence showed life exists from the point of conception. One example they shared was that in the seventh week, the unborn child bears the familiar external features and all the internal organs of an adult. After the eighth week, everything is already present that will be found in the full-term baby. Life begins at conception according to both science and scripture.
5: For additional resources on this topic, log on to johnankerberg.org.
1: 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Hey there, friends. Welcome back to Equip with Chris Brooks. 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I'm always reminded of the fact that we're able to be here each and every day because of God's grace and your generosity. 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Again, the number 888-644-4144. And I would be remiss if I did not mention all month long, I want to really equip you and encourage you on how to live in our current cultural moment. I think we would all agree that God is on the move in incredible ways. I've been saying to you for months now, if not longer, that I believe we're in a generational moment, that we're experiencing what church history will refer to as a revival, as an awakening. We see it across the country. Our neighbors are open to Jesus like we haven't seen in a long time. On university campuses, there are spontaneous Bible studies and baptisms. High schoolers are having worship gatherings in public high schools. It's just a phenomenal time. But at the same time, Satan is still very, very busy. We see it in our culture that is full of so much death, destruction, and deception. Satan still desires to steal, kill, and destroy. So I think it can be said accurately that we, you and I, are in a spiritual battle. The fight for our own souls and the fight for the souls of a generation, our children, our sons and daughters, our grandchildren, grandsons, granddaughters. So how do we equip believers to live as devoted disciples in this current cultural moment? Well, I'm glad you asked that question because all month long we're going to answer that question. And I'm featuring as our resource of the month a phenomenal book that I really want to get in your hands. Pastor Mike Tatlock has written a great book, A Compelling Faith in a Compromising Culture. I want everyone to get a copy. And what we're going to do this month, a gift of any amount, be as generous as you can, because that allows us to make sure everyone gets it. No one's turned away, but you dial the number now, 888-644-4144. That's 888-644-4144. Today, I'm talking with Trevin Wax. Trevin has written a wonderful resource entitled Psalms in 30 Days. Trevin is Vice President of Research and Resource Development at the North American Mission Board and a visiting professor at Wheaton College. Trevin, we've been looking at how the Psalms have been enduring as a resource for corporate worship and individual meditation. We even explore how the Psalms would have impacted the life of our Savior in his earthly ministry. I would love to hear, maybe on a personal level, how the Psalms has shaped you.
0: Well, you know, I think the main way that I can say the Psalms have shaped me is that by praying them so regularly, I find my attention is given to God at the center of everything. You know how we need our parents to tell us, you know, occasionally when you're growing up, you know, you're not the center of the universe. we don't ever grow out of needing that counsel, do we? I mean, we really need people to continue to tell us that we're not the center of the universe, or as my parents sometimes would say, the world doesn't revolve around you. That's a lesson that we really need to hear. And I don't know of any other discipline that so reminds us that the world does not revolve around us, but that God is at the center of all things than praying the Psalms. They are all about Jesus Christ, about God and his glory. They're pointing forward to the Messiah who will come. They're taking the feelings and the emotions and everything that we feel, and they're taking them to the throne of God, and they're reorienting us back to him being at the center of everything. It is so easy to drift into a self-centered view of life, and this is something it's the tendency of every human heart, and I know it's the tendency of my human heart. And so I need the Psalms, and I pray that I look at my life, and as you know, having really dug deep into the Psalms over years, I want to be the kind of person that, you know, when in years to come, whenever I'm at the end of my life, I want to be the kind of person who has been steeped in the Psalms, so that these words are my words and my words are these words, and that I have that orientation at God being at the center of everything, because I've constantly gone back and refreshed myself in this book that God has given to us, that he inspired, and that he wants to point to himself.
1: I think there's a prevailing myth that if we're not careful, we'll fall prey to, even well-meaning Christians, and that is that somehow we can live the Christian life apart from the power of the Spirit, apart from regeneration, that somehow we can have the character of Christ apart from, again, the power of the Spirit at work within us. You know, as I listen to you, I'm just reminded of our deep, deep dependency, Trevin, on God for both salvation and sanctification.
0: That's right. When we think about the Christian life, it's so easy to slip into this mindset that we can do everything by our own power. And one of the things that constant Bible reading and meditation on God's word and prayer does is remind us of our need for Christ, on our need to rely on the Spirit, that he is the one who saves us and he is the one who sustains us. And songs that continually remind us and take us back to what God has done in the past, and then point forward to what God is going to do in the future, holding God to the promises that he has made to us. And then, you know, no matter what's going on, remembering God's faithfulness to us in the past, these are the ways in which, these are the words that God uses by his Spirit to mold us and to shape us and to make us more like Jesus. And so the songs we sing help form the kinds of people we are. The prayers we pray help to shape the kinds of people we are. These are formative at a heart level. And I can't think of a better discipline to remind us of our reliance on the Spirit than for us to go to the words that the Spirit himself inspired, that yes, he gave us in his word.
1: So good. So good. Again, Trevor Wax is my guest, reminding you all, I'd love to hear how the Psalms have shaped your life. Go to our social platforms, Equip Radio on Facebook and Twitter, and leave your comments there. Why should I care about church history, Trevin? I think that so many of us probably need to be reminded that Christianity didn't start with our denomination or with our conversion to the faith, that there's so much richness here. So why should I care about church history?
0: Well, that's the part of the burden that I had in including these prayers from ancient believers, is I think it's important for us. It's so easy for us to get so focused on the now, on the present. What's the big controversy? What's everyone talking about on the news? What are all the political pundits talking about on talk shows? You know, what's the big scandal of the day? It's so easy to have our eyes focused on what is news right now that we lose perspective. We're not able to actually see the church through the ages, to be able to see God's faithfulness from generation to generation. And so one of the burdens that I have is to reacquaint the Christian church today with the Christians who have gone before us. We stand on their shoulders, whether we recognize it or not. We do. We stand on the shoulders of men and faithful men and women who have gone before us. And so I think one of the best ways to get out of the news of what's happening right now, or the thing that's demanding our attention, is to purposely root ourselves in something that goes much greater, much deeper than this current moment. To be able to lift our eyes above the sufferings and the sorrow of this present moment, and to be able to scan the horizon in such a way that we see the depth of Christian history going way back, stretching back 2,000 years now, and we see the breadth of Christian history as we think about Christians all over the world who today are praying these Psalms together with us. Yes. We're not alone. And I think that's the need that so many Christians have, and one of the things that I hope this prayer journey will help to resolve.
1: Trevin, so many good things in what you just said. Listen, we're not alone. We're a part of a family that extends through the millennials. We are a part of a broader Christian community, and in a hyper individualistic world, we can't be reminded enough of not only our grounding in the Christian family, but also our need and dependency upon the body of believers to help us in fully forming into the men and women that God has called us to be. I think we often forget that. And again, the Psalms in 30 days helps to act as a reminder to us of just the importance of Christian history. I think there's also something to be said, Trevin, about understanding the flow of thought in understanding the profound things that have been said about the Psalms over the years through prayer, through singing, through reflection. You know, I don't know who was the first person to say it to you, but I remember the first pastor who told me, Chris, for every living author you read, make sure you read the words of men and women who are no longer with us. Read the words of dead men and women who have gone before us. And I'm telling you, in this resource, in many ways, you've given us both, haven't you?
0: Well, I've done my best to do that. I love what C.S. Lewis says, is you want the clean sea breeze of the centuries flowing through your mind, right? And one of the ways that you can get out of this current moment is to be acquainted with people who have gone before us. You know, they have their blind spots and they have their problems and they have their sins and failures just like we do, but they're not always the same sins and failures and blind spots. So by being in communication with those who have gone before us, who were faithful in their time.
1: We're going to take a short break, our last break of the day, but when we come back, I would love to learn more about the CSB, the Christian Standard Bible, why you chose to use that version of the scriptures in putting together this resource. Again, Psalms in 30 days. You can learn more about ordering by going to our website, equipradio.org. Now, once you're there, click on today's program details. 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We'll be right back right after this. 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
2: 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I'm Shauna Beyer with you here at Moody Radio. 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That is nothing compared to the look on the Father's face when he looks at you. You actually put a song in his heart. He sings over you. Oh, man, he's so good.
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1: Lines are not open. Welcome back to Equip with Chris Brooks. What a great conversation with Trevin Wax. Trevin, I always enjoy when you stop by Equip, and it's just always just a really refreshing conversation with you, brother. I would love to hear you talk a little bit about the CSB. I know that that was intentional for you when you undertook this project. Talk a little bit about how the CSB really became an important version of the scriptures for you.
0: Well, I really enjoyed getting into the CSB right around the time that it launched about 5 years ago. It takes, you know, I love different translations of the Bible for different reasons. And, you know, a lot of Bible readers will have their preferred version, but I go back to the Christian Standard Bible, to the CSB, because I keep going back to it because I feel like it really does give me the best of the more literal, formal translations and the very readable and accessible translations that are out there. And I love having that as a strong primary translation that can do multiple things at once. It's very readable. But it's also very accurate. You can use it for Bible study. You can use it for sermon prep. You can use it for things like that, but also just for the sheer joy of reading. There's a cadence to it, a beauty to it, that is wonderful to experience. So with the Psalms, I knew that the CSB would likely be new to a lot of people. A lot of people may have, you know, be used to the Psalms and, you know, the King James Version or the NIV or the ESV. And I thought, you know, one of the best ways for someone to take this journey would be to have a translation they may not be quite as familiar with, but that does a beautiful job with the Psalms so that they're able to read these Psalms in a new light, And so that's why I was excited for it, to CSB to be the translation of choice for this particular project.
1: Well, I'm really grateful for it. And I think for some, they're really going to be in for a treat to read the CSB. I mentioned earlier, Trevin, and I'd love to hear your thoughts about this, that I think there is certainly benefit to doing this alone, going on this 30-day journey alone. But talk about the beauty of doing it maybe in a small group setting, maybe even within a family.
0: You know, I've heard of different people doing it in different ways. And yes, doing it on your own is one way, just kind of like, you know, a lot of people will take walks on their own or work out on their own. But there's also something to be said, if we are talking about it as a spiritual workout, there's something to be said about having a coach or having maybe a group that's going to do this together. You know, a lot of people these days will go to a gym and they'll have groups that they meet with and they do exercises with, or they'll, you know, get on Peloton bikes together and try to, you know, to help each other, hold each other accountable. So there's something to be said for having a group that says, you know what, we're going to do this together. And then once a week, we're going to come together and we're going to talk about this experience. So there's that as well. And then, you know, as you're thinking about it in the family setting, there's something beautiful about just, you know, the head of the household, or, you know, a father or a mother reading these Psalms with their kids, with their teenagers, maybe having, you know, one book for the family that they take turns reading different Psalms, or they take turns reading different parts of the readings. It would be a commitment to say we're going to try to do this all in a month, but it would also be possible to, for 1 month, you know, just do the morning readings, you know, the next month, just do the evening readings, you know, and you'd make it through the Psalms, maybe not in 30 days, but you could still have a very rich, warm devotional experience as a family in doing it that way.
1: Yeah. And I think that just the benefit of maybe staying on track, right? Just staying on track and interacting with people as they grow through this and in ways that maybe will edify you, I think is absolutely valuable and important. Ultimately, what is your hope for those who read through the Psalms in 30 days?
0: Well, my hope is that people will come to be more and more like Jesus. And if these were the songs that were in Jesus's heart, that were on his lips, they should be the songs that are on our heart and on our lips as well. And so my great goal in all of this is to point people to the glory of God and to build up his church by providing a resource that makes it makes it accessible, rich, and profound to enter into this journey, to take this journey of going through the hymn book that we have that God inspired and put in our Bibles so that we are more like him. That's the goal, and that's what I hope people will take away from it.
1: Well, you've given us a great resource, brother. I know that the first run of these were off the shelves pretty quickly. I'm grateful that there's another run of this wonderful book, Psalms in 30 Days. And I really wanted it to be a introduction for some and an invitation to others to come into this deep reflection on the Word of God, to be invited into the discipline of prayer and setting aside time to allow the fresh breeze of Scripture to wash over your heart. Thank you, Trevin, for all that you do to encourage believers. Thanks for being so faithful and diligent in inviting Christians to really live, share, and defend their faith. God bless you, brother.
0: Thank you so much, Chris. Always an honor to be with you.
1: Friends, it's entitled again, Psalms in 30 Days. I encourage you, go to our website now, equipradio.org. That's equipradio.org. And I mentioned it, you know, with Trevin. This is the second run of these books. When the first run came out, they sold out, I think it was within a month or so. So don't assume that you'll always be able to get access to this. But it's encouraging when you hear that, because that means that there is a generation of men and women who are hungry to know God and to know his word. I want to commend you to our website. Until we're together again next time, as always, remember, Equipped with Chris Brooks is a production of Moody Radio, a ministry of Moody Bible Institute.
2: When the experts say, impossible, God says, watch this. I'm Shauna Byer with you here at Moody Radio, and there is an area in my life where, I don't know, I'm just wondering if God can fix it. Science says no. Experts say it can't be done. Every sign points to this thing in your life is never going to change. But then I read Isaiah 6. Isaiah sees the Lord seated on his throne, the train of his robe filling the temple. And in ancient times, when one king defeated another, the victor would sew the defeated king's robe onto his own train. So the longer the train, the greater the victory. God's train fills the temple. Y'all, he's undefeated. Do you really think the thing that you're pressed up against is too much for him? It's not. I don't care what the odds say. Whatever seems impossible in your life, bring it to God. Trust him and watch what he will do.
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11: Can you and I, as Marketplace Christians, maintain high levels of personal integrity without adverse effects on our careers? I'm Mary Lohman of The Christian Working Woman, and that's the question I'd like to address today as we conclude our discussion of integrity in the marketplace. The answer to that question is we should never even ask the question. That may sound strange, but let me explain. As Christians in the marketplace or anywhere else for that matter, we should be so committed to doing what is right, pursuing righteousness, that the consequences of that course of action become inconsequential. It simply shouldn't matter whether it has adverse effects on our careers or whether it advances them. In either case, we're going to do the right thing. If that is your heart's desire, and if you go to God's word for guidance whenever you face these sometimes less than clear situations, I believe he'll give you guidance. And when you pursue righteousness and love with pure motives and a genuine concern for others, you can be certain God will stick by his end of the bargain. As Proverbs 21:21 tells us, when we pursue righteousness and love, we find life, prosperity, and honor. I don't think that necessarily means prosperity by the world's measure, but prosperity in God's eyes. A healthy and prosperous soul is far more important than a prosperous lifestyle, and the honor may not come immediately, but if God has promised it, it will come. Let me say that to apply Bible standards in our lives on a regular basis takes more strength and power than any of us have naturally. But the good news is Jesus died and rose again to provide for each of us the power we need to live supernatural lives, lives of integrity that care about other people and are pleasing to God. Pray that verse in Proverbs 21:21 into your life. Lord, help me to pursue righteousness and love in everything I do. Help me to simply do the right thing, no matter how alone I may be, no matter what it may cost me. Give me your power to make right ethical choices. I can only imagine what would happen if every Christian in the marketplace started to pray that way every morning before going to work. Jesus will be with us, and he's promised we will prosper and be honored if we pursue righteousness and love. Well, thank you so much for tuning in this week. I hope you have a wonderful weekend worshiping the Lord with your church family. And you'll tune in next week for more encouragement from the Christian Working Woman.
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0: 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Mark is founding pastor of New Life Community Church in Chicago. I'm Wayne Shepherd. Well, Mark, everyone responds differently to God's voice, and so today we're going to be looking at the responses of several people in Scripture who encountered Jesus and talk about how we should react, not only to God's voice, but also when the pressure is on, especially when the pressure is on.
1: Yeah, and Wayne, that's the reality, is that we don't all respond to God the same way. It's different things that get our attention. In this account, we're going to see a businesswoman. We're going to see a demon-possessed young lady, and we're going to see a jailer. They encounter God, but each of them encounter God a different way, and that's the beauty of it. Think of your own story. God reached you in a unique way that's probably different than your husband or your kids or your neighbor, but nonetheless, we have to respond to the voice of God and the noise that God makes.
0: All right. This comes from the book of Acts. We're in chapter 16. Make some noise. I love that title. Here's Mark Job.
1: In Acts chapter 16, this is a story of how it all got started. This is a story of people's lives being changed. I'm going to introduce you to three people today. A businesswoman, high-end businesswoman, a slave girl that was demon-possessed, and a jailer that had a powerful encounter with Jesus. You know, the church is very diverse. How about it? If the church is doing its job, it should have people from all kinds of backgrounds. Look around you for a minute. Just take a moment. I know it's rude to stare behind you, but just take a moment to look around this auditorium. Could you do that? Go ahead. Do it. There's some pretty handsome people in this auditorium, right? Good looking people. But there is a huge diversity in this place. Some of you grew up Christians. Some of you never came to a church until recently. Some of you grew up in that side of the tracks. Others grew up in the other side of the tracks. Some of you came to God because your grandmother prayed for you. Some of you came to God because you had a radical encounter with the power of Jesus recently that turned you around. God has a way of bringing many people from different backgrounds to form His body that we call the church. The title of my message is Make Some Noise. Make some noise. Recently we had a radio broadcast in our chapel, a live radio broadcast in our chapel. And the producers of the radio show, when they went on the air, they were on the sidelines telling the audience to clap. They basically said in between, make some noise, clap. And so before the show went on, we all clapped and made some noise because they coached us. They wanted people that were listening via the airwaves to know that there was an audience in the place. And the only way they could know is if we made some noise. I was at the United Center a while back watching a Bulls game, and I was in the nosebleed section of the bleachers. And as I was trying to see the ants playing on the court down there, a guy came up, and I can only describe him as a cheerleader. He came into our section, and he was hired by the United, by the Bulls organization to stir up the crowd. And so he had a sign that said, clap. And he was stirring people up, and he was going like this, and he kept saying, make some noise, make some noise. And he stirred up the crowd. And so all of that section started to cheer and shout and make some noise. Why were we making noise? Because we wanted the players to know that we were in the house. When we're in the house, we encourage those that are playing the game. You make some noise. There's times that we have to get loud, make some noise, because we believe in something, because there's something that's so close to us that we're so excited about that we can't contain ourselves, and we want to make sure we make some noise. I believe

0: Anytime we're in the house of God, it's worth making some noise to the praise of God. So can I ask you, 1, 2, 3, make some noise in Jesus' name for the glory and honor of God. Can I ask you to make some noise? Yeah. There you go. Yeah, see, I knew you had it in you. We're just letting the neighborhood know there's something happening right there in that auditorium. We're serving notice to the spiritual world around us. There are some people in the house that are excited about the King of Kings and Lord of Lords, whose name is Jesus Christ, the Savior of humanity. Yeah. And so once in a while, we make some noise. But I also know that sometimes under pressure, we all have sounds that we make. And sometimes what comes out of us aren't always the best. You're in a traffic jam on I-55, someone's cutting in front of you, people are honking your horns, and you're feeling the stress and the pressure of having to be somewhere on time. And let me tell you, the pressure's on. When you start being squeezed, sometimes a noise comes out. And for some of us that aren't sanctified, sometimes it's not a sanctified sound. We have a little dog in my house. Her name is Angel. My wife bought her a toy, and it's something interesting with this toy that every time you put pressure on this toy, you squeeze the toy, it makes a squeaky sound. I know that every time you put pressure on it, a squeak comes out of it. And I'm just wondering today that if you're under pressure, if you're feeling the weight of finances, the weight of family issues, the weight of a marriage struggle, the weight of a bad doctor's report, the weight of frustration at work with some coworker, I'm wondering what kind of sound is coming out of you. I'm wondering what kind of noise you're making under pressure. I'm just wondering out loud. Think about it for a second. What's coming out of you while you're under pressure? Is it complaining and criticism and negativity and discouragement and gossip? Or is it, Lord, I'm under pressure, so under pressure, I'm going to look to the heavens and raise my voice and bless your name. I'm wondering what's coming out of you under pressure. Because the verse that stood out of all of Acts chapter 16 to me was verse 25. The apostle Paul and his sidekick Silas have just been beaten with rods, attacked by a mob. Clothes stripped off. They're bloody, they're bruised, they're bleeding, and they're put in shackles, and they're taken and thrown into the darkest part of the prison in maximum security. And look at what it says. About midnight, Paul and Silas were praying and singing hymns to God, and the other prisoners were listening. Oh, I love that. What happened when they were squeezed? Hymns and praise were squeezed out of them. They made some noise in the middle of their pressure. And when they made noise that glorified God because they were in such a difficult situation, all the prisoners around them started listening to the noise that they were making, because it was unusual that in those kind of circumstances they would be praising God. So I started looking at this passage and thinking about what God was doing to form this church called the Church of Philippi. There's three people that you see, and they respond to different noises, different sounds. The first one that we see in Acts chapter 16, verses 13 through 15, is we see a businesswoman, a high-end businesswoman. She would be a businesswoman today that would be selling designer clothes on Michigan Avenue. An entrepreneur, a leader, a smart lady that believed in God but had not known God. The Bible tells us about her name was Lydia, and she sold purple, she was a dealer of purple clothing, which was high-end clothing in that time. And scripture tells us that she had a knowledge of God, she was a worshiper of God, but she had never come to know God. How many of you know, if you look at verse 14, one of the women listening was from a city called Thyatira named Lydia, a dealer in purple cloth. She was a worshiper of God. The Lord opened her heart to respond to Paul's message. This was a woman, a smart, intelligent businesswoman that feared God and prayed to God, but had never met God. She had never had an encounter with God through his son, Jesus Christ. She needed to hear the sound of clear teaching to clarify, to bring her to God. How many of you in this place believed in God before you came to know God? You knew about God. You were raised in religion, but you really had never met God. How many of you? Yeah, there's a lot of you. This woman had to hear the sound, the noise of sound teaching to bring her to God. She had to see someone sit down and clearly explain Scripture in a smart, intellectual manner that she could comprehend, because she was a businesswoman, so she needed her intellect to be spoken to. She needed it to make sense. She needed someone to prove from the Bible what they were talking about was true. And so Lydia responded to the sound, clear teaching of the Apostle Paul as he explained Scripture to her, and finally it clicked in her mind and it made sense, and she came to God. She needed the sound of clear teaching.
1: Listening to the Bible teaching of Mark Jobe here on Bold Steps, we're going to pause for a moment to let you know that we always love to hear from listeners about how God is using Mark and this program to really make a difference in your life today, this ministry of God's Word through Bold Steps. One of our listeners, John, was kind enough to write and tell us this. He says, "My faith and walk have grown tremendously over the 25 years of listening to Moody, and I'm so grateful. From the early days of conversion through remarriage, a couple of job losses, etc., I've turned here for help and support and to enhance my walk with God. Thank you so very much." Mark, you need to cover your ears for this part, but he says, "Dr. Jobe is tremendous."
2: Well, thank you, John. We appreciate the encouragement. We really do. John and so many others, it's a reminder that we go through difficult times. It sounds like you've had your share of challenges, but it's the power of the Word that continues to reach out and give us second and third and fourth chances. So thank you, John, for giving us that word of encouragement. Keep listening and share it with your friends.
1: Yep. Thanks for reaching out. And if you would like to reach out to us anytime through our website, just do that at boldsteps.org. Tell us your story. Well, let's get back into the message now. Make some noise. Here's Mark Jobe once again.
0: The second person that we find in this story is the slave girl. She, it tells us in Acts chapter 16, that when Paul and Silas were on their way to this place of prayer, in verse 16 it says, they were met by a female slave who had a spirit by which she predicted the future. That's called a spirit of divination. She earned a great deal of money for her owners by fortune telling. And she followed Paul and the rest of us, shouting, "These men are servants of the Most High God who are telling you the way to be saved." She kept this up for many days. This was a slave girl, a young slave girl. In the days of the Roman colonies, slaves were considered a piece of property. People could kill them, dispose of them, sell them, abuse them, and there would be no criminal charges because they were considered a piece of property like a piece of furniture would be to the masters. This young girl had a special gift. Her owners had discovered that she had this capacity to foretell the future. She had glimpses into the future, what would happen. Her reputation had spread so much that people were coming and paying big bucks for her to foretell their future. As she would be one of the ladies that as you pass her house and she would have a neon sign, psychic reader, come in, let me read your palm. But she was making a lot of money and her masters were promoting her as a fortune teller. If you want to know your future, come, let her lay hands on you, look into your eyes, and she will predict your future. Now, she had a supernatural ability, but it wasn't an ability given to her by God. It was an ability given to her by a spirit. And when she saw Paul and Silas, she recognized, the spirit inside of her recognized that they were men of God. And so she started shouting out, "These are men of God. They have a message from God. They are proclaiming the way of salvation." Now, any casual observer could have concluded that she had the Holy Spirit and not an evil spirit, because sometimes an evil spirit masquerades as the Holy Spirit. How many of you know that? I know people in this, well, I've talked to a lot of people, and you may be one of them, that in your past background, you would go to people that had quote-unquote spiritual powers, and they would do their heebie-jeebie over you, blow smoke, crack eggs. You know what I'm talking about. That little curandera down the street. I'm not going to ask you how many of you have been to one, because I don't want to know. I'm not sure I want to know. But you've been to that background where, and you think, well, she's a spiritual person. Why? Well, she had a Bible and a picture of Jesus as she was cracking her eggs on my stomach and blowing smoke over me and breaking a curse over me. So I just thought she was of God. I thought she was a Christian. The enemy at masquerades as God himself. Anything that God does, the enemy tries to replicate and duplicate and imitate to confuse believers. This woman had a spirit of divination. She was able to tell the future. And then the Bible says, I love this, because it's the Apostle Paul it's talking about. And it tells us that in verse 18, she kept this up for many days. Every time Paul and Silas passed, she would follow them saying, these are men of God. Listen to their message. They bring the way of salvation. And then it tells us in this verse that finally, it says, finally, Paul became so annoyed. Aren't you glad that Paul became annoyed? Isn't it good to know a man of God that wrote a bunch of books in the Bible gets angry? Paul became so annoyed that he turned around and he said to the Spirit, in the name of Jesus Christ, I command you, come out of her. And at that moment, her spirit left. Now, there's a couple things I really like about this passage. First of all, sometimes we have to get so annoyed that we actually do something about a situation. Some of us tolerate a lot until we become so annoyed that finally the holy boldness of God kicks in and we actually take a bold step that we probably should have taken a week ago or a month ago or 3 months ago. How many of you know what I'm talking about? Sometimes we have to get annoyed. And listen to me. Anger is not a sin. It's what we do with our anger that becomes sinful. Anger is an emotion, and God has foreordained and created anger to give us a burst of energy. If anger is used in the right way, it gives us a burst of energy to take actions that we normally wouldn't take, but that we need to take. Paul became angry, annoyed, and he turned around to the slave girl that was shouting at them, and he said, in the name of Jesus. How many of you know there's power in the name of Jesus? In the name of Jesus. It's like when they tried to, the seven sons of Sceva went and cast out, they were casting out demons in Jesus' name, even though they weren't believers in Jesus yet. The demons recognize the name of Jesus. There is power in the name of Jesus Christ, the righteous one. Paul said, in the name of Jesus, come out of her. And at that very moment, This young girl that had had the spirit of divination given to her by a spirit that was oppressing her, at that very moment, this young girl was liberated from that oppressive spirit. Now, for Paul, it was a victory, but for her masters, it was a defeat, because suddenly, what they were using to earn money, she lost her power to foretell the future. And so the Bible says that her masters became very angry at Paul and Silas. Don't mess with an unrighteous person's money, because that'll stir up a riot. They didn't care about this slave girl, but when they stopped earning money, then suddenly they were ready to cause a riot. You know, sometimes the world is that way. You know that, right? People don't care that much what we believe in. People don't care that much what we preach about. But mess with the income, and then suddenly there's a riot. Oh, the pimps on 47th Street may not care what we believe, may not care that there's a church here, but you start converting prostitutes and having them leave that lifestyle and come to God, and then suddenly the unrighteous have a problem with the church because they're losing their income and their money. How about it? I believe when the church of God begins to take influence in a city, and when we begin to change the culture of a city, then we begin to change the way people make money in a city as well, and the righteous begin to prosper and the unrighteous begin to have less prosperity. Because the kingdom of God brings about a cultural change. And sometimes people resent that when it begins to happen. And so we have a businesswoman that she had to hear the sound of sound teaching. We have a slave girl that she didn't need teaching. Even if they would have given her teaching, she would have been blind to it. What she needed is the sound of a power encounter. Paul had to shout, "Be set free in the name of Jesus." She didn't need a Bible study in which she was being taught the Word of God, in-depth Word of God. She needed a power encounter with God. You see, we all come to God different ways.
1: 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Mark, a lot of people feel drawn to Jesus, perhaps, but there's just something holding them back, a question they can't get past or a doubt they've never had answered. I'm sure you encounter this, don't you?
2: Yeah, as we talk to people about Jesus and about the gospel, sometimes there's lingering questions that become roadblocks or stumbling blocks to people embracing Christianity. Mm-hmm. And maybe you have a son, a daughter, a friend, a coworker that gets stuck on, you know, things like, how can God be good when I see so much evil and suffering around us? Or, you know, I've been taught evolution. You know, does evolution contradict that there's a creator God?
1: Or the fact that I have doubts, I can't possibly come to Jesus if I have doubts.
2: Yeah. Many of us struggle with those things. And our monthly gift offer today is The Case for Faith by Lee Strobel, who was an investigative reporter for a major newspaper in Chicago. And his own struggle with doubt led him to explore, and as an investigative reporter, he actually came to the conclusion that, wait a second, God is true, the Bible is real, Jesus is the way. And so he tackles these issues from that mindset, and I think a lot of people would find that helpful.
1: 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I'm Wayne Shepherd, inviting you to join us again when Mark explains what you can do to draw others to God through you. That's coming up Monday on Bold Steps with Mark Job. 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
3: The farmer said, "If I had 100 cattle, I'd give 50 to the Lord." And then the pastor asked him a question that stopped him dead in his tracks. I'm Shauna Beyer with you here at Moody Radio. Happy Friday to you. So this pastor visits a farmer. They're sitting on the porch. They're rocking, sipping lemonade. And the farmer says, "Pastor, you know, if I had 100 cattle, I would give 50 to the Lord." The pastor smiled. So the farmer tried again. He said, I'm trying to tell you, if I had 1,000 sheep, I'd give 500 to the Lord." The pastor smiled again and he kept rocking. And then he asked, "What would you do if you had 2 pigs?" 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
3: We tend to think that spiritually mature people are steady, they're predictable and safe. But that's not what Jesus said. I'm Shauna Beyer with you here at Moody Radio. Happy Friday to you. In John 3, Jesus said, "The wind blows wherever it pleases. So it is with everyone born of the Spirit." In other words, people led by God are willing to move when he says move. That was Abraham. God said, "Go," and he went, even though he didn't even know where he was headed. And I've watched God do this in my own family. My kids have followed him to places, honestly, I never would have predicted, because their hearts were postured to go where he sent them. So here's a question for you. Are you available to God? Are you willing to let him interrupt your plans, to redirect your path, or to send you somewhere unexpected? Don't cling so tightly to comfort that you miss obedience. The same God who calls you will go with you wherever he sends you.
8: I do this. I want to know if you do this. Like when you're sitting in a mall or maybe in an airport or somewhere where there's a bunch of people walking by and you're just sort of sitting there, do you ever find yourself judging people?
9: No, I don't think I judge
8: you're
9: them.
8: You're just like perfect, aren't you?
9: No, but I'm saying, like, you know what I do because people walk by and I create these stories of their lives.
8: Yeah, and I'm calling it judging them? But I'm like, I will make judgments about people that I don't know based on how they're walking, what they're wearing, if I can hear them talking, what they're talking about. I mean, it's terrible, but I'm finding that I'm like, I think I judge them.
9: Yeah, I think we as people do that. We judge one another not knowing their background or their story.
8: Welcome to Family Life Today, where we want to help you pursue the relationships that matter most. I'm Dave Wilson.
9: And I'm Ann Wilson, and you can find us at familylifetoday.com. 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
8: So today we want to talk a little bit about how do we see the image of God in everyone? Mm. Those that are similar to us, those that are different, some that we might judge without even knowing in a negative way. How do we have the eyes of God to see people the way God sees them? Mm. They're image bearers of our King, and they should be celebrated rather than judged. So we've got Chris Singleton back in the studio at Family Life Today. Welcome back to Family Life Today, Chris.
10: Thank you, man. Glad to be back.
8: Yeah, you're smiling over there because you wrote a book about this. You know, it's called Different, and it's really written for children, but I read it, and I'm telling you right now.
9: It's really good.
8: This, yeah, I was going to say, this may be a children's book, but every adult needs to read it because you can tell us what your goal and your purpose was, but I'm guessing it sort of relates to what we're just talking about, right?
10: Absolutely, man. So I would travel around, you know, speaking to schools, high schools, companies, and churches, but I never felt safe talking with little kids. I said, man, I got such a sad story. Mm. I don't want to take away their innocence, right? So how do I get the same message of loving people across to kids? And one of the biggest things that we forget is that so many things we don't choose in our lives. Like we forget that sometimes. Just thinking about it, we don't choose our names most of the time. We're given our names. We don't choose where we're born, who we're born to. We even think, man, why do we like the certain type of music? Maybe because we heard it growing up, or yeah. Maybe because when we finally heard it for the first time, we experienced the new music. Like, man, this experience is amazing. So I just try to remind people that. But with kids, I said, how do I do that? And this children's book came about.
8: Remind our listeners a little bit. You just said you come from a sad story and you don't want to tell the kids that. So tell us in a minute or two a little bit about what's this story.
10: Unfortunately, I lost my mom in the Mother Emanuel AME church shooting. On June 17, 2015, she was one of 9 victims that lost their life to a guy that wanted to start a race war in this country. And following that, I had this mission of unity. How can I unite people? Even though we're different, even though some of us speak different languages, you know, how can we come together? And that's remembering that we serve, you know, one God and one King, and that we're also all made in the image of him. So that's one thing we can do. And I said, well, how can I do that with kids? And that's where this book came about. And one of the things that I do with my story to honor my mom, I put my mom in every single children's book that I write. Some way, somehow, she was an educator. My mom read books to me growing up, and I didn't even realize how lucky I was as a kid to have my mom reading to me. Mm. So many kids don't have that, but that's when I wrote this book. And my favorite page, I'm going to read my favorite page if you don't mind.
8: No, I'd love to hear it.
9: Do you think we should have a little background of what's happening in the story before
8: I thought you were going to say background music.
9: Oh.
10: Well, yeah, this book is about a kid named Obina coming from Nigeria. And Obina gets to the States, and he gets to Charleston, where I'm from. And he's picked on a little bit because he's different, right? He's wearing different clothes. He's got different hair. And so kids are making fun of him. But in the end, obviously, they celebrate Obina. They celebrate his differences. But in this part, I put my mom in this specific scene because this is something she said to me. And Obina's sad. You know, people are talking about him. He throws off his dashiki, his traditional clothing. Miss Sharonda handed him a tissue. And her eyes were soft, the kind of eyes that seem to know exactly what you're feeling without you having to say a word. They sat in silence for a long time. Then, never be ashamed of who you are, Obina, Mrs. Sharonda said. You are beautifully and wonderfully made. That's my favorite part of the whole book. My mom used to pray for us when we were, you know, sleeping. She'd come in our room and she'd pray over us. And let us know that we're beautifully and wonderfully made, or fearfully and wonderfully made. I want to definitely put that in the story to honor my mom and her memory.
8: Now, as your mom told you that, you know, as a young little boy, was it something you believed, or was it something you had to walk through, struggle to believe?
10: No, it was good. I think when your parents are building you up every single day, you got to have a certain level of confidence, right? Mm. And so for me, I'm a dark-skinned kid. And so like every kid, we get picked on because of something. So people would say things about me being dark-skinned and stuff like that. But it's in one ear out the other ear. Why? Because my mom is telling me I'm beautifully and wonderfully made. And I think it's beautiful when parents are building their kids up every single day. And when a kid goes to school and they hear something, like, that's funny. But, you know, my mom and dad tell me, hey, I'm made in the image of God. I'm made in the image of our Lord and Savior. So, yes, it's cool. It's a little joke, but I'm fearfully and wonderfully made.
11: The whole thing just makes me cry.
8: I'm looking over. She's tearing up.
11: I mean, the fact that you put your mom in every one of your books, the foundation that she gave you to tell you every day and praying for you, reading books to you, talking about Jesus to you. As a mom and a dad, I think often we wonder, do they hear us? Mm. You know, they're messing around, they're throwing things around, and you wonder, like, do they hear me? Your life is basically saying, I heard my mom. Not only did I hear her, I watched her, and I want to bring honor to her. Because what you're saying, I think as parents, that was my greatest fear. Will they understand that they were made in the image of God, that he loves them, that he sees them, that he celebrates them? And I love your story because it reminds us as parents, it's like, yes, they hear us. We might have to say it a million times, but that is the foundation. You're probably saying that to your boys now.
10: I am. You know, my son CJ, he's a kind of kid that would jump off of anything, just doesn't care if he gets hurt. So I got to wind him down. I got to pull him back. But even him, man, I just want to let him know, because my wife's from Brazil and she speaks Portuguese at home with our kids. She wants him to, you know, to learn her native language and grandma, you know.
8: So you get kids bilingual already?
10: Yeah. So but at first though, he wasn't saying anything. I'm speaking English because daddy's still trying to figure that thing out. You know, I'm still trying to figure out Portuguese. It's a tough language. So I'm learning it, you know, and my wife's speaking Portuguese, grandma's speaking Portuguese. So my son wouldn't say anything. And I'm thinking, man, I'm nervous. Like, what is his language? Okay. But, you know, everybody's saying, hey, he's learning both languages, Chris. That's why he's a little bit delayed. And so I'm nervous. He goes to daycare. All the other kids are talking and my son's getting made fun of. That's what I'm thinking in my head because he can't say anything yet. And for me to just pour into him and let him know that, hey, you're beautifully and wonderfully made. The same thing my mom told me, hopefully it stuck with him. Now he talks way too much in both languages. So, and I'm grateful that he's able to speak, but that's always a fear that I had. But just instilling it into him, let him know whose image he's made into, I think that's very important in every single child's development.
11: You know, fall is when small groups start back up.
8: No, fall is when football starts.
11: Well, small groups start back up too. And if you're a group leader, you've been thinking about pulling some couples together for a marriage or family study. I hope you're thinking that. And this really is the best time of year to grab materials.
8: Yeah, I mean, you can get them right now through the end of August at Family Life. 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You just go there. You can pick from like the Art of Marriage or the Art of Parenting or Vertical Marriage. They're all video studies. And the workbooks are included. And I'm telling you what, you want to be a part of a group. It's phenomenal to watch God work in your family room. And it's so easy. It's plug and play.
11: Yeah. And I feel like we've done almost all of these studies. You guys, they're so good. And it's hard thinking, like, what can we do this year? We have the answer for you, and it's on sale.
8: We've got you covered. 25% off at familylife.com/shop. How important do you feel like it was for you when you lost your mom in a, you know, a terrible way to lose your mother, and you've lost your dad as well now?
10: Yeah.
8: The foundation of understanding your identity. Pro athlete's identity often is connected to what they do, and they don't know who they are after or when they can't do that anymore. You lose your mom, you lose your dad. Was that foundation of your identity in Christ and understanding you're beautifully and wonderfully made? You heard that your whole life from your mom. Was that a foundation for you to be able to go forward?
10: It definitely was, but I'm such a believer in you got to find it for yourself as well, right? Mm-hmm. So your parents can lead you to the water your whole life. If you're not drinking it, then what's going to happen? So for me, my mom was always instilling these things into me. And sometimes you never know when you're going to need those things your mom and dad was talking about. You know, when your pastor's telling you this from 4 years ago mm-hmm. and he talked about it in the sports way, so it stuck with you. All of a sudden you go through something, you're like, man, I remember what my pastor said 4 years ago or so. So I think it was definitely important that they instilled it into me, but I had to have that personal relationship myself. And that's when things finally started to click for me. And a lot of stuff that wasn't making sense, it finally started to make a little bit more sense for me in my life.
11: I'm just thinking about you. You're traveling a lot. You're speaking to businessmen, businesswomen. You're speaking at schools, high schools, middle school, elementary schools. And your message is about unity. Would you say that's the core message?
10: That is the message, how we can live together in harmony. Yep, that's the message.
11: Do you read your book to elementary school kids?
10: I do, absolutely.
11: And what's the response like?
10: It's a great response. You know, we have fun when I go to elementary schools. I get all the kids jumping up and down and smiling. The coolest thing that I do, though, is at the end of the story, there's discussion questions. And I ask them, hey, what makes you different? We're going to celebrate. The whole school is going to celebrate what makes you different right now. And so you'll have kids come up and say, you know what, Mr. Singleton, I've actually got six fingers. And instead of everybody laughing at this kid, we all celebrate him for being different. Right? This other girl will say, hey, you know what? I've got a lazy eye. It's tough for me to see out of this one eye. Instead of laughing at it, we'll celebrate them because they're different.
11: So do you guys cheer?
10: We do. We do something called a unity clap. And yeah. So I call it a unity clap.
8: I watched it.
10: Because we clap twice in unison, right? If we do it together, it's more powerful. So we'll have kids saying, hey, my mom's from this place. My dad's from this place. Some people say, you know what? I don't have a dad. That's what makes me different. And we'll celebrate it. Instead of that kid feeling like, man, I'm getting beat up because I'm different, or whatever it may be, we celebrate it. And it is a fantastic time. Sometimes I have teachers saying, you know what makes me different? I've got webbed toes. And no, I never told anybody, but today I'm going to tell the school that I've got webbed toes. So it is a beautiful thing that we celebrate everybody when we do this in the schools.
8: Yeah, I watched him do it. I don't know where you were with a bunch of elementary kids. I mean, it looked like hundreds of them. And you even got on them when they didn't unity clap in unison. You're like, let's do that again.
10: Exactly.
8: You know, you can do better. Help us understand. Okay, so when I grow up and I'm an adult mm-hmm. and I sit in a mall or an airport and I judge people I don't even know. And again, I'm sort of having fun with that. I don't really make, but there are times when, because people are different than us, we don't understand, we don't know their history, we don't know their culture, we judge and we build a wall rather than jump through that wall or build a bridge. Help us understand how we celebrate somebody that is different.
10: This is a great example of how I teach it. For me, I always say share your story before your stance. So when you share your story before whatever it is that you stand on, people usually understand why you stand where you do. So when I tell my story of losing my mom the way that I did, right, she was shot while she was praying, unfortunately. And so when I tell somebody, I don't really like guns too much. I'll probably never have one myself. Most people say, you know what? I understand why Chris doesn't. He doesn't like him because his mom was shot and killed while she was praying. But on the flip side, if somebody tells me, hey, I've grown up hunting my whole life, you know, my grandfather had a gun and grandmother had a gun next to them on the bed while they slept. It was just normal for us. I've gone hunting every single year, quail hunting, you know, pheasant hunting or deer hunting or bear hunting. Didn't know that was a thing till recently. But when somebody says, Chris, I love guns, after they tell me why or their story, I can understand just as well. And most times when we see somebody that's different, we hear their stance and we say, you know what? I could never agree with this person. Well, you probably could agree to disagree if you understood their story. And that is how I teach how we can come together and still believe in what we believe in. You don't have to change your heart, but we have so much division because we don't know everybody's story behind their stance. And when we do, that's when we can say, you know what? I understand why they think the way they do, even though that's not what I believe.
11: I know with the Detroit Lions Bible study that I led with their wives, I made a point as we started doing it longer and longer to hear each other's stories. Because then you really do understand one another. And we not only do we hear each other's stories, but then the parts of the story that we are wounded and things have happened, when we listen, we start praying, like, Lord, how can I encourage this person? And so after the person has shared their story, we'll speak life, this way I call it, speak life into the person of like, man, I'm so sorry that happened to you. I'm so sorry you've gone through this. Here are some of the things I see in your life of the way you've overcome that is miraculous. Hmm. Or maybe they're still in it, but just to surround them. And then at the end, we'll just lay hands on that person and pray for them. It's one of the, like, it binds us together. Our hearts are connected when you hear one another's stories.
8: I can remember sitting in the college locker room, our football locker room, and I remember there was a kid on our team from the inner city of Cincinnati. I'm playing in Ball State in Indiana. And I love this guy, but I thought, we are so different. We're nothing alike. He was a black guy. I'm a white guy. He's from the inner city. I'm from the suburb. Just all these differences. And I'll never forget one day we ended up in the locker room together. Most everybody had left and I'm sitting right beside him. And I didn't even plan to do this, but I just said, hey, dude, so, you know, tell me about your family. Tell me your story. And as he started to talk about his family, I was sitting there going, oh my goodness. We are almost twins, you know, in terms of like his dad was an alcoholic, walked out when he was like a little boy, mom and dad got divorced, there was abuse, there was different things in his family. I'm like, and he looked at me and he goes, so what's your story? I go, it's the same story. He goes, no, it didn't, dude. What are you talking about? You're from, you know, Ohio and da, da, da. You had this family. I go, dad walked out when I was 7. He was an alcoholic. There was abuse. And it just gave me a love for him and he for me, because we were different, but we weren't. It was like, we've got the same story. And I never would have known that if I wouldn't have taken the moment to say, just what you said, Chris, you know, tell me your story. It was like, wow, there's more in common here than there is different.
10: Absolutely.
8: And God wanted us to build it. Is that part of the way you've learned to love somebody you don't even know?
10: Man, you know what? I've recognized that. Going through pain and struggle is universal, right?
8: Yeah.
10: In the good book, it says, consider it pure joy when you face those trials, not if we face those trials. And so I know we're all going to face trials. Some people, it happens when they're 12, like my brother. Some people, it happens when they're 42, right? Mm-hmm. It's just different times. We're going to face them. But the way that we come together is getting each other through those times. Mm-hmm. And I love that you mentioned that about your college teammate, just because so often we look at somebody, we say, you know, this person's never been through anything.
8: Yeah.
10: You know, oh, they live there. They know they have this or have that. Well, struggle and pain is universal. In different countries, different places, even here in the States, it's universal. And I loved what you said about speaking life into people. Mm-hmm. The reason why I love that so much is because when my mom was killed, so many people were praying for us. And some people, I know sometimes people say, I'm praying for you. They may never even pray. They just say that. It's a nice thing to say. But I genuinely believe in the power of prayer. And if people are actually praying for somebody, I think it does wonders, right? I believe in prayer so much. And so before I even say, you know, I'm praying for you, I'll say the prayer's already been sent. That's how much I care about you. The prayer has already been sent. I just remember back when I lost my mom, people were sending us prayer blankets and all these quilts and saying, I'm praying for you all the time. And it genuinely gave me strength to know that people are in my corner praying for me. So thank you for doing that. And hopefully everybody listening is doing that just as well.
11: Well, the other thing I think too, when I was younger, I used to say that to somebody, hey, I will be praying for you. And as I got older, I thought, man, sometimes I just forget. You walk away and you forget to pray. And so what I've tried to do now is just pray for somebody right there on the spot.
10: Yes.
11: You know, and it can take not even a minute. It could take 30 seconds. I did it with an Uber driver not too long ago where she shared me what's going on. I'm like, I'm going to be praying for you. Would you mind if I just prayed for you right now? And when I was done, she's crying because there's power in that. And the fact that somebody would take the time to actually pray words over you of blessing and even comfort of saying, Lord, this must be so hard to have gone through, but thank you that you're there.
8: She is telling you the truth. Yeah. Everywhere we go, could be in an airport, Uber driver, our neighborhood. I am not exaggerating. She prays for people right there and speaks life to total strangers. And trust me, there's times like, can we just go now? Do you really have to walk over to that person? And it's amazing to watch the person, usually a stranger, their face lights up. You can tell maybe nobody's ever done this. Mm. And if they have, it's been years. Just that moment of looking somebody in the eye, listening long enough to know a little bit of their story, praying for them and then blessing them with your words. it's unbelievable to watch their countenance change. They may go from the worst day of their life to one of their best. Watching my wife, she's like an angel.
11: I'm not. But it's kind of just seeing people.
8: Yeah.
11: I was in the airport. Dave, you weren't with me. This is just a few weeks ago. Where makes me teary thinking of this. There's a woman on the train going to baggage, and she was noticeably upset. And so she was probably in her 60s. And I just asked her, are you okay? And she started to cry, and she said, this is my first trip that I've been on without my husband. He just passed away recently.
12: Wow.
11: And I've realized I've never paid attention in the airport because I've always followed my husband. And I don't even know where I'm going. And so I just prayed for her real quick. I just said, that's got to be so hard. I walked her to the car to meet her daughter. But it was just, if we could just see each other. Yeah. And notice each other when we are going through pain.
10: Man, I always heard this as an athlete, and a lot of athletes say stuff like this, but they would say, praying moms and praying grandmas keep the world going round, right? And so when I hear that, I just think that's so true. I think about my mother and how much of a prayer warrior she was. So let's keep doing that, because we need more of that going around for sure.
8: I know that as a pastor and a preacher for 30 years, one of the things I tried to say often in a sermon many times a year was this thought. And I got it from another preacher decades ago when I heard him talk about, we often label people with a number. Like, even athletes, we do it. I mean, that guy's 10. That guy's a 5 or 6,
10: Yeah.
8: And he said this. I'll never forget. He said, you have never looked at a person ever in your life who God doesn't say is a 10.
10: Mm.
8: Every person you see is a 10 to God. They are image bearers. They're made in the image of God. You've never once laid on your eyes on a person that doesn't matter to God. And if we remembered that, it's your core message, isn't it, Chris? It's like,
10: amen.
8: How do you go from hate to love? They're loved by God. And if I'm a lover of God, I will love them whether I agree.
10: You have to.
8: It doesn't matter.
10: Yeah, you have to. Especially, I feel like as believers, man, in my mind, if as believers, it's our duty to love people. That's what we're supposed to be doing. If not us, then who?
8: Yeah.
10: So when I hear that, I just start thinking, man, if this person's made in God's image and they think a little bit differently, that's totally okay, right? It's probably because they were raised a little bit differently or they experienced something differently than I did. But at the end of the day, I'm going to love them regardless. And we start thinking like that, more good will keep happening in the world.
11: Let me just say this to you, Chris. Well done. Like, I look over at you and think, if I had been shot and killed at a Bible study praying, if one of my sons would take on this mantle of thinking, I not only have forgiven my mom's shooter, but now I want to spread a message of love and unity to the world and travel around and let people know God loves them. God has made them in his image and he has a plan for them. I would be ecstatic knowing that one of my sons would have done that. Your wife must be so incredibly proud of you. You're a man of integrity. Your maturity is beyond your age at 25 years old. And what you're doing is blessing so many people. And you are bringing unity to our country. So thank you for all that you've done. Well done.
8: Yeah, well thank you. Done.
10: Thank you.
8: You could be an angry man and you're a blessing everywhere you go.
10: Appreciate that.
8: That's a choice.
10: That's the mission, so thank you.

0: Man, this has been a great time with Chris Singleton. And I've read this book to my grandkids. It's so good. And again, it's called Your Life Matters. His book is called Your Life Matters. 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
2: 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I'm Shauna Beyer with you here at Moody Radio. Happy Friday to you. You get to talk with God. You get to be in relationship with Him and spend time with Him all day long. Don't let this opportunity pass you by. 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He is right here with you right now.
3: It's Crazy Money Day. Hi, I'm Chuck Bentley with My Money Life from Crown. 1 year of college can cost more than the annual salary of many Americans. Some universities have approached or surpassed the six-figure mark for a single year of attendance. Tuition, housing, fees, meals, and other expenses are staggering. Those costs are passed on to the students. Many schools are competing to attract students with upgraded housing, rec centers, and expanded programs. Another factor is the availability of student loans. Easy access to financing has allowed tuition to rise faster than inflation for decades. Students often borrow to cover the difference without realizing the financial implications. The result? Many graduates enter the workplace with substantial debt burdens that affect major life decisions. That's crazy. Here's what I want you to take away. Carefully evaluate the expected return on the investment in a college degree. Not all require an expensive education. Sometimes community college, in-state universities, apprenticeships, or trade programs provide a more affordable path to the same goal. Proverbs 24:3 says, "By wisdom a house is built, and through understanding it is established." Wise stewardship means counting the cost before making major financial commitments. Education can be a valuable investment, but like anything, it should be approached with discernment, planning, and prayer. Now, for 5 decades, God has touched countless lives through Crown's outreach. Join the celebration with a gift of gratitude. Just go to crown.org/radio and give a gift of $50 or more to spread the multiplication of faithful stewards. That's crown.org/radio.
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14: Today at the Radio Backyard Fence, I have a topic so practical, so helpful, so hopeful if you're having a struggle resolving conflict with your adult children. This is probably the number one wound I've heard from parents in the past few years, and maybe it's been going on for centuries. I sense the problem

0: Friday. That's right. It's time for the fabulous Fabry Friday Sci. What does it do? Number one, we oxygenate your blood. Two, we get your endorphins going. Three, we raise your serotonin level. Four, we promote lymphatic drainage. And five, we stimulate your parasympathetic system. That's why we call it the five lung languages. We also stimulate your vagus nerve. We help you release acetylcholine. And don't you dare forget what it does to cortisol dissipation. Take in 4 seconds of air through your nose right now. Hold it 4 seconds. And then as you release that air through your mouth, push on the left side of your rib cage to get rid of all that bad carbon dioxide. Give a sigh today if you expected to be your child's best friend when they became an adult, and that hasn't happened. In fact, they've said don't call, don't text, don't send cards or letters. That's an extreme situation, but it's happened to someone listening today, I'm sure of it. 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We're going to talk about them today. Give a sigh if how you vote has affected your relationship, and if what you believe about God has done the same. Fabulous Fabry Friday Sigh cannot solve all your problems, but it might just relieve a little stress today. Brought to you by friends and partners across the fruited plain. All rights reserved. Two things before we begin today, as if we haven't already begun. The last 2 days, some of you participated in an event called 48 Hours of Impact, and we were asking for support for the Moody Global Campus, which one person said is the most Moody thing Moody's doing, which I love. I hadn't heard about it until a few weeks ago. And I wanted to let those of you know who participated. This morning, we reached 100% and we went over. So a big thank you, thank you, thank you. I was reading in Colossians 3 today. Paul has a lot of these long sentences, and this one stuck out to me. Be thankful. Just two words, be thankful. So we are grateful to you for your response in the last couple of days. Second note is another reason for thanks, but it's a lot harder to relate. When we began this program back in 2008, Colin Lambert was instrumental on the leadership team at Moody Radio to encourage and provide vision and guidance. He became the vice president of broadcasting, spent 15 years with Moody, and then moved on. He sat in for me here many times, really encouraged those of us behind the microphones. And in the last few years, he's had health struggles, and those became more acute in the last few months. And yesterday, his wife, Patty, let us know that Colin is no longer in pain. His earthly journey is complete. And I'm struggling to believe that we won't hear his voice on any new programs. We won't get to work together. I was telling a friend yesterday that Colin had the ability to take information, to synthesize it, and kind of internalize it, and then make it understandable with a trusted voice, with a caring heart who'd been through some pain of his own. So I give thanks today for Colin Lambert's life and ask you to pray for his wife, Patty, and their children and grandchild, whom he loved, and all those who knew him, worked with him, and are grieving with hope today because of the truth of the gospel. That's the truth of what we learn from Scripture, that we don't have to grieve without hope, but we can still grieve from the bottom of our hearts. And that's happening today to some parents. I'm just sure of it. They are grieving the loss that they are going through with an adult child or children, where there is conflict, there is fracture, in some cases, great estrangement. And that's why I chose this month to give anyone who supports the program a book by Dr. Kathy Cook. She has heard the heart cries of parents in those kinds of situations, and she has put together a book that will be a companion for anyone facing these struggles. I believe her message is so important that we're doing that. If you support the program in any way, go to chrisfabrylive.org. We're going to send you Resolve Conflict and Find Peace and Hope with Adult Children. 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Dr. Cook, welcome back. How are you doing today?
1: I'm great because I'm here. Thank you so much for the invitation and for supporting, you know, who I am and what I do and recommending my book. I really appreciate that.
0: A couple of days ago, I called this a new cookbook with recipes for restored relationships. I thought, that's kind of funny, but it's really true, isn't it?
1: It is. Yeah. My last name, for people who don't know me, is spelled K-O-C-H and pronounced Cook, which is ridiculous.

0: which is why I go by, you know, Dr. Kathy professionally. But I have been told I could write cookbooks, but my books are full of recipes for, you know, success and strategies for overcoming trauma, et cetera, et cetera. So I love that you did that.
1: Yeah. Why did you write this? Because you talk to parents, but you also talk about children a lot. This is a little bit different. So why did you want to write this?
0: You know, there's a couple of reasons, Chris. My audience has grown up with me. I've been an author for almost 20 years, which is amazing. And so my early readers now have kids who are this age of the, you know, the adults, the young people who might be walking away, or if they're not walking away, praise God, we still want to know how to relate to them in a respectful way. So I wanted to meet their needs. I wrote the book for what you've already mentioned, where estrangement is real. There are families who have been good families, where moms and dads have done things well, and their children are still being persuaded by outside sources to step away, and it's tragic. And the third motivation for me, Chris, was I come from a multi-generational, beautiful family. I grew up kitty corner from one set of grandparents, and my dad cut a hole in the fence. And so we were with, you know, grandma and grandpa all the time. We had great aunts. My other grandparents lived only three blocks away. So Dave and I spent quality time in our childhood and young adult years being mentored by and being loved by our grandparents up close, cousins, aunts, and uncles as well. And that's what God wants. He ordained the family before the church. And he would love us to be close and dynamic. And it breaks my heart when it doesn't happen.
1: Can you paint me a picture of the parent that you're really narrowing down on? Because there's a lot of different situations. But who is the main target for what you're writing?
0: Oh, man, that's a great question. And it's actually not very easy to answer. Most of the book, I think, is going to really be for the people who have not yet experienced estrangement. They've heard about it. Maybe they have neighbors and friends and coworkers whose adult children have walked away, and they want to prevent that. My book, there's a chapter on marriage and grandchildren and grief. And the second chapter, people want to skip, I've been told, and that's, you know, look at yourself first. So there's a lot of input in the book that will help us parent strong in these days so that our children choose to stay connected to us in a variety of ways. The book is also going to help those who have had children who have distanced themselves for whatever reason, because the reader will figure out, oh, this is maybe what's happened. Now I have a conversation. Now I know what to maybe apologize for. Now I know to, you know, which questions to ask. And then actually, Chris, I've had adult children read it because they want to understand their parents' perspective. And I've also had parents read it who have kids who are maybe in that, you know, 15 to 19 year old range, because they want to know what to do right and what not to do wrong as they begin to approach that launching season. So I think there's lots of people that I wrote the book for.
1: Yeah. And they're going to be helped today. You're going to be helped by the conversation. I think you'll be even more helped if there's someone listening who's gone through some kind of a fracture. Maybe it's not total estrangement yet, but you can feel the storm clouds rising in your relationship with your adult child or your adult children. I'm going to give you a phone number, and I want you to, on Facebook, I asked, what has helped you resolve conflict with your adult children? And there's some really good answers there. Mm. And if you want to answer that question, I'd love to hear from you at 877-548-3675. 877-548-3675. What has helped you resolve conflict? But even more so, I'd love to hear from somebody who is right in the middle. You don't have to tell us every jot and tittle of everything that's going on, but tell us the situation that you're in, and let's see if Dr. Cook can come alongside you and give you some encouragement today. 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
1: Dr. Kathy Cook is our guest today at chrisfabrylive.org. 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And I was looking at this is from Fox News, 5 reasons more Americans are cutting off their own parents, according to a psychologist. And this comes from, you know, NFL quarterback Aaron Rodgers' estrangement from his own family about whatever reason he cut him out, or they cut him out. And the 5 reasons: number 1, political and value differences. Number 2, social media influence. Number 3, therapy culture. Number 4, communication breakdowns. And number 5, outside influences, meaning the romantic partners or in-laws, whatever, are contributing to the family estrangement. Does that resonate with you?
0: It does. And then there's another one that I mentioned in my book that my data suggested, but I certainly agree with those, definitely.
1: What's the other one from your data?
0: Do you want to know which one? No, I don't want anyone to stop listening, okay? But based on the work that we've done here at Celebrate Kids, I would say that sometimes adult children step away from their parents because the parents overparented. Now, hear me say that most, especially moms who overparented, meaning that you were involved in their business, you tried to control their business, you know, don't spill your milk. Remember, there's a test tomorrow. Don't you want to go study? All of that was done well. You were a great parent. You meant that all to be good. Now they don't believe you can step away and be a different kind of a parent. And now they don't want you to be that involved. I've had adult kids say, I want them to know my business, but not be in my business. And so if you overparented, if you were super involved, if you were hypersensitive, if you followed them on all the apps and you knew everything that they were doing, you need to now say, hey, that worked back then, but I realize that now I might be coming across as disrespectful. You need to mature up and you need to, you know, figure out how the world works and make some mistakes without worrying about, you know, offending me. So I need to back off and help me do that and understand, son, that it's going to take me a while to change. But I think that's relevant maybe for some of your listeners. I hope so.
1: I find that as a real encouragement because it gives me as a parent something that I can do, something that I can positively do and grow, right?
0: Yeah, I love that. It's totally true. Yeah, social media is huge. They're following people that we don't know they're following. There is a therapy culture where too many therapists have said, oh, you're an adult now. You don't need your parents anymore. And, you know, and really, Chris, if we look back, if parents look back, they're going to remember they had other bumps in the road. You did not have, for the first 18 years of a kid's life, a perfect relationship. When they were 12, when they were 15, when they were 9, you know, there was rebellion and there were challenges perhaps. And we need to get through this phase as well and not panic and not assume that, you know, we're terrible and they're terrible and we're never, ever going to get along again. You know, the apology goes a far way. Listening goes a far way. Treating them with respect goes a far way. And I'm looking forward to talking about all the things here on the show.
1: As I just look at this, you know, having been a parent of 9 kids, 9 adult children now, The thing that I see in myself is when they were little, I could control them. I could almost force them to do what I wanted them to do. And I had great ideas. Yeah, I thought I did.
0: You thought you were in control.
1: but But now that I look back on it, I see how much fear there was, how much fear I had of if they misbehave, then how, what are people going to think of me? You know, it was an image thing. And now that they're adults, even when they're teenagers, it's like the control is out the window. But now that they're adults, I can't control their actions anymore. I can't control what they believe, what they think about politics, about God or the Bible. I don't have that in my control. So I have to change. Is that part of what you're saying here?
0: Yes, sir. We have to choose to see that the relationship must be different. I write in chapter one that you will always be a parent. That will always be your noun and child will always be theirs. But you can't parent with a verb unless they invite you to do so. Mm. You can consult. You can cheer, possibly correct. You can be a guide and a mentor, a companion through life. But they have to invite you to parent where they say, hey, Dad, you know, how would you have handled this situation? Or Mom, I remember when you got first married, you told me about some stuff with Dad, and I'm just wondering, how do you think I should handle my husband? I mean, if they ask you directions, then you ask me, and if not, you pray, and you pray long and hard on the sidelines, and you look for teachable moments, but you guide, you consult, you cheer, you possibly correct. I think that becomes really, really important.
1: So unrequested advice is then for the adult child, is that just you telling the parent, telling them how to live their life?
0: Exactly. Like we walk into their apartment and we say, you know, I can't believe you're eating that, you know, or we walk into the house and the grandchildren are still awake and we're like, what are the kids doing up this late? And let me remind everyone that they're not your kids. They're your kids' kids. And so that becomes a really important issue. But what I heard consistently in my interviews was the disrespect that adult children feel when the parent is still trying to parent. And so, Chris, it's hard. You know that transition. It's hard. You still care deeply. You still want to prevent problems and be available with solutions. And that's your right, you know, as a parent. I would say that, and one of the things I read about in the book is find your other identities. Make sure that you pay attention to your spouse if you're married. And then are you a volunteer? Are you a member of a church choir? Are you helping your neighbor who had knee surgery and can't garden well, and you know she loves her garden, so you're going to step in and be a blessing to her? Don't just sit around and twiddle your thumbs and be angry that you don't have a positive relationship with your adult kids. Do something with your life, because if you don't, they're going to feel tremendous pressure. And what I heard a lot of, Chris, is that they feel like we idolize them because it's all about them. You know, you're my kid. Why don't you listen to me? And if our kids feel like we're idolizing them, then they cannot make mistakes, because then they hurt us. And then, like you're saying, then we look bad. Yeah. So we need to back off. You know, we just need to say, man, I'm more than a mom. And now I'm going to learn how to be a different mom. It isn't easy. But could I also remind our listeners, Chris, they've been launching their kids their whole life. They went from, you know, the crib to the bed. They went from the trike to the two-wheeler with training wheels. They took the training wheels off. You know, then they went from, you know, learning how to drive, driving with you as a passenger, driving without you in the car. You know, there's always been this transition. And it's hard, but we have to let it happen because it's God's design.
1: One of the things that I hear from parents in this situation, and whether it's a fracture, you know, distance, or all-out estrangement, is the question is, what did I do? Meaning, it's my fault. There's something that I did. And there may be contributing factors in here on both sides that happen. Certainly, abusive parents, you know, have to own that. But that whole question is of what did I do to cause this, leads you back to that whole control. If I did something to cause it, then I can do something to repair it, and I can be the savior in the relationship. And that's wrong-headed too, in a certain way, isn't it?
0: Oh, that's a great insight. Yes, it is. In fact, in my book, I spend very little time on trying to figure out what happened. And I made a choice. I have not heard that my readers are frustrated by that. I chose to spend the words I was allowed on prevention and solution. Because here's the thing, Chris. I think we can solve problems without knowing the root cause. I think we can ask God to reveal. We can make some assumptions, but we may never understand. And they may never admit to us that they've been following somebody on X who's manipulated their belief system. They may never want us to know that their spouse actually isn't a strong believer and has been dabbling with, you know, other world religions. So you might never know. That doesn't mean you can't be who you need to be in that situation.
1: I love what you're saying, and I want to take this, you know, D.L. Moody talked about shoe leather evangelism, take it to the street, you know, and I want you to talk with our listeners at 877-548-3675. If this is where you are, I want you to talk with Dr. Kathy Cook. If you go to chrisfabrylive.org, this is the book that we're thanking you with all this month. If you know somebody who needs the book, then give a gift to Chris Fabry Live and pass it along to them. Resolve Conflict and Find Peace and Hope with Adult Children. Becky is on the line. Becky, tell me why you called today.
5: Well, it just so happened that I had you on the radio on my way to work this afternoon, and I heard you guys talking about estrangement, and our daughter just recently told us that she no longer wants to speak to any member of our family. And so it kind of hit home.
1: Yeah. Yes. What did you feel when you first heard those words?
5: For me personally, I saw it coming. So I wasn't surprised by it. But obviously it still hurts. My husband is more devastated by it than anyone, I think. And, his mother, the grandma, doesn't even know yet. And we're trying to figure out a way to break it to her, because obviously our daughter is not going to directly tell her herself.
1: Yeah. Okay. Dr. Cook, what do you say to Becky, who just hopped in the car and listened?
0: Yeah. Well, Becky, praise the Lord for his provision, right? I'm honored that God would have directed you to the show today and that I can speak into that. You're not alone, first of all. Second of all, I recommend that all of us become sad before we're mad. Like, we can be angry about this because it makes no sense on our side of things. But I want us to be sad because she's making an unhealthy and unwise decision to cut herself off from the wisdom that God's given her. And that would be you, your husband, and grandparents, if they're on the same page that you are. So be sad before you're mad. And please don't give up. Keep praying. Remember, God loves her more than you ever will. Keep praying. Pray for her to have a change of heart. Pray that she'll come to Jesus or come back to Jesus. I'm convinced that many people who have acted as if they've been saved really haven't been. And what I have found in my work here at Celebrate Kids is that often we care more about getting them into church. And I understand church matters tremendously. Being surrounded with Christ-like people matters. But pray that she'll come to Jesus. Pray that her heart will change. Pray that she'll be thirsty and hungry for righteousness. Pray that she'll be surrounded at work with believers that she doesn't even know are believers, and she'll like someone and then find out, oh, wait, you're a believer? I don't think I like believers, but I like you. Like, I think we pray that because we don't have to be the ones. And again, like Chris was saying a few moments ago, if we think we have to be the ones, then that would be idolizing ourselves and putting ourselves in the place of God, which is inappropriate. I'm not saying you're doing that. So pray, don't give up. Comfort each other and pour your heart out to other people who need your love. There are people in your church who need your love. There are families without parents and grandparents, and you can sit with them. You can go to a kid's soccer game because he doesn't have a grandmother or a mom who would do it. I think that honors the Lord. It doesn't take the place. It's not the same kind of love. I know that. But I think it's a beautiful way that we can serve the Lord.
1: Yeah. And to confess your struggles, your faults, your sins to one another, but this deep hurt. Becky, what you have shared here today, there's somebody who's listening, I'm sure of it, who is going through the same thing, and they don't want to call because they'll break into tears or they get too emotional. So you have asked the question for them, and your vulnerability here today has been helpful to them. So, Becky, does that help? Are you encouraged today?
5: It's interesting because everything that he recommended is exactly what we're doing.
1: Yeah.
0: Excellent. I'm not surprised.
5: And we pray for someone to come into our life because she did claim to be a believer at one time, but she got involved in just basically the wrong people, and that sent her down a path, and she's into all the witchcraft and all that stuff now too. So, so yeah, we pray every day that someone comes into her life and just turns her around and, you know, guides her gently and slowly but confidently.
1: Becky, I want you to hang on, and Lisa will get your information. I want to send you a copy of this book by Dr. Kathy Cook, Resolve Conflict and Find Peace and Hope with Adult Children. It's our thank you this month. If you go to chrisfabrylive.org, I'd love to send you a copy if this is where you are, chrisfabrylive.org. But Becky, hang on. She mentioned witchcraft, Dr. Cook, and, you know, there's going away from Christianity or saying, I don't know if I believe the Bible anymore. And then there's going toward some of these other ways of believing and living that can be really, really hard on people. Talk about that.
0: Yeah, absolutely. And this is what we must grieve. You know, as you know, Chris, there's a whole chapter in my book about grief. We have to grieve the loss of relationships, as Becky's talking about, the loss of dreams and hopes that we've had for our kids, the loss of moments we thought we would have with maybe our grandkids. And then we grieve the loss of this faith perspective. And we pray mightily. We're ready in season and out to speak the truth. Like, know the word of God so that you can combat the lie with the truth. Show your kids, if you're still in relationship with them, let them know that you're disappointed, and maybe ask a question. Why are you finding this attractive? Why does that religion, impress you in some way? Help me understand where you're thinking. We don't have to become combative. We can ask direct questions. You know, we're not going to be persuaded by them that we're wrong. So you don't have to be fearful of their questions or even of their decisions. God isn't. And I don't say that lightly, but I think to stay available would be really, really wise. Usually it's going to be a person that they admire, that they think has it all together. And again, we pray that they'll see that it's a fallacy and that it will fail them. And then hopefully they would come back to the solid faith foundation. Mm. Something else I could say, but I'll throw it back to you, Chris.
1: No, that's really good advice. And we'll take a midpoint break. In our next segment, I want you to talk about how do you not allow that situation, this fracture or estrangement, whatever it is, how do you allow that not to control you, to become this dark cloud that is over everything that you do so that you are paralyzed as a parent in loving your other children or being, in society, in the church? Want to hear what Dr. Coates says about that? Resolve conflict and find peace and hope with adult children is our thank you. Just go to chrisfabrylive.org. Would love to hear your question at 877-548-3675.
2: You are listening to Moody Radio. Good afternoon. It's John Hemmer. The other night, my daughter is like, "Hey, Dad, can I play Candy Crush on your phone?" I'm like, "Sure." I'm in the kitchen. I'm getting stuff done, in the dining room, kind of cleaning stuff up. So she's playing and playing and playing and playing. And then later on, she goes to bed and I look at my phone because I like to play before I go to sleep, right? And I look at the game. I had like 126 bars, gold bars. Now I'm down to 4. All that work, but it was worth it because she had so much fun. It's worth it. I was thinking about that phrase. It's worth it. All the things that we will be faced with in this life, everything, all the good, all the bad, it is all going to be worth it because this is not the end. This life is just the beginning. It is. Our final destination is in heaven with the Lord forever.
6: I hate flying. I've never put all of my weight on an airplane yet. I was on a plane once and the man next to me had his young son sitting next to him. The little boy went to sleep with his head in his father's lap. While he was sleeping, we went through some very rough turbulence. Do you know what that little boy did? He kept on sleeping. Jesus said we should become a child. And that's hard because children have no power. Don't get credit for anything except being little. But then, that's the point, isn't it? I'm Steve Brown. You think about that. Share what you just heard with a friend. Go to youthinkaboutthat.com.
7: In the Bible, Hebrews 12 says that for the joy set before him, Jesus endured the cross. Really? Was there joy in enduring the cross?
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7: Well, I kind of doubt that it was in the physical suffering of the cross, but rather in what Jesus knew was beyond it. 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
1: This is not the easiest topic on a Friday as you're launching into a weekend, and I like to keep good things positive and all of that, but boy, howdy, is it needed. And I can tell from the responses on our Facebook page and the callers who are calling here today that resolving conflict and finding peace and hope with your adult child is on your radar. And if it is, go to the website, chrisfabrylive.org. Dr. Kathy Cook's book is there of that same title, subtitled Strategies and Conversations That Work. Back to your calls. Again, the number is 877-548-3675. But first, how do you not allow this? This is what I hear a lot, Kathy, and it is, how do I not have this dark cloud that is over me, the relationship fracture with or estrangement with my adult child? How do I keep that from controlling everything? Because I think about it before I go to bed at night. I think about it first thing up in the morning. What do you say to that?
0: Yeah, it's totally legit, totally realistic for so many people. We need to concentrate on the promise and not the problem. And the promise is that God is capable of changing all things and capable of, you know, bringing us back together. So let's concentrate on the promise, not the problem. Also, as I read about in the book, be careful of looking back with today's wisdom and judging ourselves very harshly. And we have a lot of, I think there's the if only and the what if parenting style, right? It's like, oh, if only we would have changed churches when he was a middle schooler.
1: Yeah.
0: Oh, what if I would have said you can't date that guy? And so we become very self-critical, and we look back with today's wisdom. I've had people, and you probably have this happen too, Chris, like, man, I wish I would have, you know, read this book back in the day. Well, I didn't write it back in the day. Like, I've written it now. And so now you can read it, and now you can reflect and be changed by it, I pray. But you did the best you knew how to do back when you did it. I don't believe there's anyone listening who was intentionally horrible as a parent or a grandparent. They did the best that they knew how to do in the moment. And so I think we need to honor that, and we need to look back, you know, very, very carefully and not be too harsh on ourselves. And then one other thing I would say, Chris, and this is not easy, but I need to say it. We need to look for small growth. We are looking for the mountaintop. You know, we're looking for, you know, the aha. We need to pray for. Yeah. And hope for small growth and celebrate that. When a kid asks a question about our church, celebrate that. When a kid, you know, comes to one dinner and allows a discussion to take place about Christ, celebrate that.
1: Here's what I found with that whole thing of the cloud. It is something happens in the adult child when they see that mom or dad or both are okay with where the adult child is and the decision that the adult child, I want to have contact with you, or please don't call me anymore, you know, at this, I'll call you type of thing. When the child hears from the parents, oh, that's okay. Yeah. No, I get that. And we'll honor that. When the child senses there is confidence there in the actions that the parent is taking, something happens in them. Do you agree?
0: That's a great insight. Yes. That's part of security. It's part of trust. What they're asking is respect my decision. And if we don't have, if we don't take that boundary seriously, we're in big trouble. And this is why, you know, the readers of my book and the listeners today have to believe that this is not a forever decision. Your child is going through something, being influenced by someone. They're in a difficult time. I can almost guarantee you, they don't want to embarrass you. They don't want to disappoint you. And it's easier for them to separate than to let you know what's really going on. And so we pray optimistically in hope that God will turn them around and that we'll have a relationship eventually. And we won't have it eventually if we don't believe them now and we keep texting or calling or sending them mail. We need to take a break and ask the Lord to do his work in that space.
1: I've heard so often, play for the fourth quarter. It's halftime, or first quarter. You know, it's like you're going for what happens at the fourth quarter, not right now, right?
0: That's really good. I like that analogy a lot. And it's hard. So don't live it alone. Let some safe people know what's going on. Ask for prayer. Now, adult children also told me that they're suspicious that most prayer chains are gossip mills. So be very careful who you tell. You don't have to tell every family member. And you don't, you know, just be careful, but don't do it alone. That's not appropriate.
1: Sherry's on the line. Sherry, why did you call today?
9: Well, I've been estranged from my youngest daughter for about a year or so. Mm-hmm. She kind of cut my husband and I both out of our lives about 8 years ago. She never came around much after she got married. She was always kind of want to keep her own family hers and didn't want to share. It's just like she was just, I don't know, and distort things. And she came to my husband died 5 years ago. She came to visitation, the funeral, but she didn't sit with the family. She wouldn't come around afterwards. I texted her about something recently, and then something else was said, and she, you know, she doesn't remember things right. I don't know.
1: Yeah.
9: I don't know what to do. I don't try to contact her. I just, because she can set my buttons off and gets angry, and I just, and of course I get angry back, and I get hard and I holler, and that's not good, but she just, I don't know what to do.
1: Yeah. Kathy, what do you say?
0: Well, first, Sherry, I'm so sorry that that's happening, and I'm grateful that you would trust us and call today. And I actually like what you're doing. You can't solve the problem. She's made that clear. I think it's impressive. She came to your husband's service. I think that's great. I like that you've had some contact, but I think we pray and you get involved with other people. Again, like I've said before, please don't live this alone. You have a lot of heart to give. There's still that nurturer in you. And so find people in the neighborhood or people in the church or people from an organization that you volunteer with who would love your love. And be the surrogate grandmother for the kids that have no one to attend a piano recital. And what if you could be the one to teach a young mom how to make a turkey this Thanksgiving, because she's never done it before and her mom's unavailable to her. I think for us to surround each other and become the family of Christ that we're called to be would be precious. I think it'd be good for your spirit and good for your heart. And while you do that, you know, you pray optimistically because God is the God of hope, and you ask that healing would happen in his time and be ready. I think sometimes we care more about the lost child than we do about ourselves. And we all do need to remember that we need to be walking on the right path and we need to be strengthened with the word and with God's ways and with his worship, so that if we have opportunities to connect again with loved ones, that we're the strongest that we could possibly be when that happens. I hope that's an encouragement.
1: You're not reaching out to those other people and doing the things. I love the turkey analogy and a young mom. You're not doing that to spite your daughter. I'm going to do this because you won't do that. You know, it's like, no, I'm just using the thing that you won't allow me in your life to spill over into somebody else, right?
0: Yeah, I love the way you worded that, right?
1: Yeah. And Sherry, I want you to hang on. Lisa's going to get your information. I really want to send you a copy of this book by Dr. Kathy Cook, Resolve Conflict and Find Peace and Hope with Adult Children. And each of these people who are calling in here today, we could spend a whole hour and a whole hour in prayer on what's going on. The next up is Nanelle. Nanelle, why did you call Dr. Cook today?
10: Well, I was listening to the program, and I have a daughter. She's 54, and she is very worldly. You know, she we have really nothing in common except we both like the Chicago Cubs.
1: Hey, and this year, that's enough right now, right?
10: Oh, boy, they're doing great. Oh, my God. But anyway, you know, we don't have the same political views. She doesn't, she's not a believer. She tells me that she knows about Jesus, but she doesn't know Jesus. And she doesn't want it. And she doesn't want me talking about Jesus. And, you know, I've tried to be gentle in, you know, things that I've said. And anytime I start talking about it, she just stops talking to me. You know, she just clams up. So I just don't bring it up. So at this point in her life, she is struggling with a very serious form of cancer. Wow. And it sounds like from talking to her today, she's back in the hospital again. And the doctor told her that the family needs to have a conversation, which doesn't sound very, very positive. So, you know, I feel like she's approaching the end of her life. And I'm sad and I'm fearful for where she's going to spend eternity.
1: Yes.
10: And it scares me.
1: And if you can't talk about Jesus, you know, who is the answer to all of that, then what do you talk about? Let me call time out right here. Friend, as you listen to what Nanelle is talking about here, there's something more going on than just, here's the struggle that I have with my daughter. There is eternity at stake. So I'm going to ask you, and we'll take a break, come back in a couple of minutes, and I'm going to ask God to give Dr. Cook just real wisdom to speak into Nanelle's life. But would you pray it for this situation with her daughter? God knows her name. He knows the hospital she is in. He knows everything about her. He knows what needs to happen in order for her to kind of wake up to the truth of the love that he has expressed to her that she doesn't know yet. So would you pray as we take a quick break here? And if you go to the website, chrisfabrylive.org, don't do that in the break. I want you to pray for Nanelle and her daughter and for wisdom from Dr. Cook. But when you go to the website, chrisfabrylive.org, we have a link there where you can support us and get a copy of Resolve Conflict and Find Peace and Hope with Adult Children by Dr. Cook. 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
2: Good afternoon, my friend. 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
1: I'm convinced this is right where we need to be today on the program with Nanelle, the situation with her daughter. Don't talk to me about religion, about that Jesus of yours. And then finding out even today, I think Nanelle said today, that she found out that her daughter has a life-threatening disease. And so here she is in this situation, and here's Dr. Kathy Cook talking about this estrangement, the fracture in relationships. So Kathy, I'm praying for wisdom for you. Go right ahead.
0: Yeah, no pressure or anything. Such an honor, isn't it, to speak life into people's situations. If you're able to communicate with her, I would recommend that you let her know that you don't want her to be going through this alone or without you. You know, maybe she has friends. Maybe she even has some other family members. I think you have a right. You have a right to your disappointment. You have a right to your sadness. And I think you can communicate. I really don't like the idea of you doing this without me. Could I come sit with you? I think you have a right to ask that question. I also would recommend, if you're able to get her a letter, write her a letter. When we speak up face-to-face, they feel sabotaged. They feel like we've pounced on them. We've been processing something and thinking of deep ideas, and then we shock them with this conversation, and then they have to respond emotionally, and that's where the anger comes in. If you're able to get her a letter, I would write a careful letter. I would ask the Lord to help you with that. And you can. What's cool about a letter is that you have to be thoughtful. You have to have evidence to support your points. You'll have the proper kind of emotional language as well as thinking language, if you will. And the purpose of the letter is not to take the place of a conversation, but to start one. And so it says, man, the love I have for you has never gone away, and I have some things I need to communicate. Try to do that. And I've even said to people that if you write a letter but you can't send it, it's still good for your heart to write it. Mm. But my hope for you would be that you could write your feelings and your thoughts on paper and that you could send that to her or have someone drop it off so that she knows in the knowing of her knowing, you know, the depth of your concern and love. And then you would say, man, I'd love to talk in person. Could we please do that?
1: Do you honor the no Jesus with the X through it, the no Jesus talk for the time being then?
0: Possibly, or thanks for asking that, Chris. What I might do is I might say, you know, Jesus would be your best companion at this time in your life. Jesus is our security. He is totally 100% trustworthy. He is who he says he is. He does what he says he'll do. He gives you your identity. You're created in God's image. You were chosen to be alive for such a time as this. God's love for you is majestic, and he loves every person he creates. And he is your belonging. He is the one that can solve the problem, the hole in your heart. He's the one that would love to be walking with you right now. And he gives purpose, and he gives us our competence. I wouldn't talk about sin. I wouldn't talk about, you know, you need Jesus to save you before you go to hell or heaven. I would talk about what Jesus does for us in all the other ways, which actually is the solution. And if that then opens the door, then perhaps you can talk about the need for a savior. But what she needs to know is who Jesus would like to be for her in all regards. And I think there can be a saving faith in that conversation as well.
1: Yeah, the idea of I don't know where she's going, you know, and I'm scared for her. That's a fear. There's so much fear there. And do you have confidence in a sovereign God who loves Nanelle's daughter more than Nanelle does? You know, it's like he loves her so much. So is there a way to have confidence in him while at the same time honoring what she has asked so that at some point she says, Mom, tell me about Jesus. That's what I would love to be able to see, right?
0: Oh, Chris, that's so beautiful. Yeah, let's pray that she's hungry and ready. And it could come out of fear. It could be a fear of hell. That's okay. I don't believe in evangelizing that way in most cases. But if that's what motivates this daughter to reach out, so be it. Again, pray that others in the hospital or that wherever she is would be ambassadors of truth in that regard. But yeah, absolutely.
1: Nanelle, does that encourage you at all?
10: Yes, it does. I like the letter idea. Yeah.
0: Oh, good.
1: Well, hang on, Nanelle.
0: The Lord bless you.
1: I want to send you a copy of this. So, Lisa will get your information. I'll ask our listeners, storm the gates of heaven for Nanelle's daughter. God knows her name. God knows the situation. God knows who needs to walk into that hospital room, a nurse, a chaplain, whoever. He knows. And just to take the blinders off, it sounds like, so that Nanelle's daughter could experience that real life that Jesus wants so much for her. I have one other call here. Virginia is on the line with a little different call, a little different question. Hi, Virginia. Go ahead.
15: Hi. Oh, I'm just called because I was wondering if Kathy Cook would be able to give me, I don't know if something's wrong with me because I don't want to see my two grown daughters. You know, I just don't have any interest in them, and I don't really love them anymore, quite honestly. You know, I feel sorry for them sometimes, or, you know, like I would feel for anybody else, but I just don't want anything to do with them. And they call me, but I don't return their calls. And I'm just tired of the whole mother mess, I guess.
1: So have you been hurt by them before? Is that why you're afraid that you're going to be hurt again by them?
15: Well, I haven't been hurt directly by them, but sometimes some of the things that they do, which wasn't anything big, really. I mean, I suppose I've hurt them in different ways, too. But, you know, I don't want any more of the complications of their lives.
1: Okay. Well, thank you for being honest. I haven't heard that question, and I'm interested, Kathy, what you'll say.
0: Yeah, I appreciate, again, that you're trusting us. So I've heard this before, and I would say, and I wish we were across the table from each other with a piece of pie and a Coke or something. I could look you in the eye when I say this. you know, God calls us to unconditionally love our kids. He doesn't call us to like them. And there's something kind of refreshing about that, right? But the love is supposed to be unconditional. And there's nothing you can do that would cause me to love you more. There's nothing you can do that would cause me to love you less. My love for you is because God chose for us to be family. And again, he takes family seriously. So I would invite you to get quiet before the Lord and ask him to show you what is there in the way. Like, is there something in the way? Is there something you're not remembering or realizing that's preventing you from having the energy to love them? Well, I understand that if it's complex, if it's complicated, and if you're more of a low energy person, it can be really hard. And yet, with respect, I would say they are family. So I would pray, and I would pray for energy. I would pray for compassion. I would pray for peace in the middle of the storm. I'd pray for hope. I'd pray that they would be honest to let you know what's going on. I would pray for the chaos to become calm. There are some very specific things that you can pray for. And in light of all of that, I would ask you to consider, what could you take off in order to put on love? So change happens. It's Ephesians 4, 22 through 24. We take off the old self, which is corrupted. We put on the new self, which is created to be like God in true righteousness and holiness. And the middle verse, Ephesians 4, verse 23, says, renew your mind. So I find that when we need to change our attitude, our belief, our perspective, our hope, we have to take off what's in the way and put on what is true in order for change to really take root. So if you want to put on love, if you want to put on attachment, if you want to put on communication, you have to take something off. And I would encourage you to really process that, because I think the family matters. I don't think you would have called except that you would, deep down, there's a part of you that wants change. Bingo. And I'm going to pray that the Lord shows you what you can do and shows your daughters what they could do.
1: And I thought, as you're asking that question, Virginia, what kind of love do you want from God? Do you want God to turn away from you when your life gets a little bit messy? Which I'm sure it has. All of our lives are messy. No, I want a God who's going to walk with me through everything. And that's what he shows. It's not just that I want that. God shows us throughout the scriptures. He shows us in Jesus that he was willing to put on skin and be one of us. So I hope that encourages you as well. Dr. Cook, it's been a great hour. We could do another week or month of programs on
0: sure.
1: This. Thank you for doing the heavy lifting of writing this. And come back and see us real soon, okay?
0: I'd be honored to. Thank you very much, Chris.
1: 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Our program's a production of Moody Radio, a ministry of Moody Bible Institute. 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
18: Dr. Tony Evans says that the problems and pain we experience in the earthly realm are the result of conflicts going on in the spiritual realm. So how do we defend ourselves against attacks we can't even see? We'll find some answers as we spend 2 minutes with Tony.
19: If you are tired of being trapped in that realm, you got to stop using this realm to fix it. Because this realm can't fix that realm. Your point of reference has to be what God has provided. The Bible says in Romans, Satan is now under your feet. He's supposed to be your hostage. You're not supposed to be his. He's not supposed to be running your life, running your emotions, running your passions, running your, he's not supposed to be doing that. If he's doing that, you stop standing firm. I've stopped standing firm. We have relocated our position, and we're now out in the rain. You say, okay, well, what do I do? What do I do? Put on the full armor of God. The armor of God are spiritual resources. In other words, dress for success. He says, I want you to put on the full armor of God. And when you get dressed for success, what will happen when you get dressed for success? You will be able to handle anything Satan throws at you. You'll be able to handle your temper. You'll be able to handle your addictions. And I'm not saying you won't be tempted. I'm not saying you won't have problems. I'm not saying you won't have fears. I'm not saying you won't have frustrations. I'm saying they won't have the last word. They will no longer be the dictator. They will no longer be the ruler. They will no longer be the controller. They will no longer be the emperor of your life. They may show up, but they will no longer have final say-so.
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2: You are listening to Moody Radio. Good afternoon. It's John Hemmer. So the other night, the big three were in the basement. We're going to watch a movie. So I'm in the kitchen and I am getting a cup of coffee for the movie. And my son calls up from the basement and goes, Dad, can you bring me down some goldfish and some milk? I'm like, absolutely I can. So I have coffee in my right hand. In my left hand, I had his bowl of goldfish and his milk. And I'm approaching the stairs to the basement, thinking to myself, if I wipe out, this is not going to go well at all. So I made it to the basement. Everything was good, good balance. I thought to myself, normally my balance is never this good. And I was thinking about that word, though, balance, where it is so important for us to have balance in everything, especially having balance in our spiritual life and having God help us have that balance in everything.
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22: Is chemical abortion in your water? It's a serious question that deserves a serious answer. Now, a peer-reviewed study reports finding biological activity consistent with mifepristone, the deadly chemical abortion drug, in environmental and municipal water samples from 3 cities. Researchers found antiprogesterone activity in both untreated and treated water. For years, pro-lifers have raised concerns about the wider impact of chemical abortion drugs entering our wastewater facilities. These filtration systems are not designed for the implications of widespread chemical abortion. These pills must be banned to save the lives of unborn babies and to protect the health of our nation.
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0: It's often said that wisdom may create wealth, but wealth rarely creates wisdom. 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John, it's great to have you back.
1: Good to be with you, Rob. Thanks.
0: John, many

0: in there. And so we've titled this study Wisdom Over Wealth, 12 Lessons from Ecclesiastes on Money. And it has been a joy and transformative for me to get into that book. As you know, God's word always has power.
1: It sure does. And to your point, Ecclesiastes is one of those books we can easily overlook because at first glance, it can feel difficult or even discouraging. But when we slow down and let the preacher speak, we discover a deeply hopeful message. Life is brief. Wealth is limited. Achievement, pleasure, and possessions can't bear the weight of our souls, but God alone can. And that's really the heart behind Wisdom Over Wealth, 12 Lessons from Ecclesiastes on Money. The study explores themes like contentment and work and generosity, even enjoyment, wisdom, and the fear of the Lord. It reminds us that money is a gift to steward, not a treasure to worship. And we can receive God's provision with gratitude. We can enjoy it in its proper place and hold it with open hands because our ultimate treasure is not under the sun. It is in the God who made us and sustains us and gives meaning to all we do. So in the study, you actually illustrate the importance of wisdom over wealth with a really powerful story. I'd love for you to unpack that for our listeners.
0: Would love to do it. Yes, that story you just referenced, this was a real life experience or conversation I had. And I was with somebody who was a part of three siblings, and each of them had a substantial inheritance that they received that was, in today's dollars, about $1 million. And so a lot of money at age 18.
1: Okay.
0: And it's amazing. The first one was kind of like a prodigal son story. So really sad. They did not go down the right path, and it was squandered, and they ended up in a very poor position, metaphorically and literally.
1: Yeah.
0: The second sibling, there was some mismanagement, but also a little bit more maybe good decision making as well. And they ended up in a house that at least they had, but the rest of the money kind of went away because expenses exceeded income. And so then here comes the third. And the third child in this family started having lunch with wise, godly leaders in their community and just asking, look, here's my story. Here's what happened to my siblings. I don't want it to happen to me. They actually hired a Christian financial advisor. Hmm. And I was one of those lunches. And it was such a privilege to talk to this young person who was saying, look, I don't want what's happened to my older siblings to be my story as well. I want to honor God. I want to learn what investing looks like. And ultimately, there's a happy ending for this person because they finished a college degree, they learned about generosity, they learned about investing, and their life is one that is glorifying God today.
1: And John, I couldn't agree more. I mean, what a picture of this idea that wisdom can generate wealth, but wealth rarely generates wisdom. This really underscores that, doesn't it?
0: Yeah, if you look at this story, it's three people from the same family, and they all got the same wealth input right as they entered adulthood, and there are three radically different outcomes. And I would argue that the difference was wisdom.
1: That's exactly right, and we're going to explore this right around the corner. In fact, we'll dive into the book of Ecclesiastes, where we see this idea that wisdom and wealth are both good things, but only one of them can preserve your life. We're talking today with John Cortinez, our friend, frequent contributor, and the director of partnership and growth at the McClelland Foundation. Wisdom over wealth on Faith and Finance today. 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
1: Did you know the average person walks nearly 2,000 miles a year? 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

0: 1,000 miles without a decent pair of shoes. For the past 25 years, Buckner Shoes for Orphan Souls has provided more than 5 million pairs of shoes to kids in some of the most vulnerable communities in the world. That's over 5 million opportunities to put a smile on the face of a child and show God's love to boys and girls living in desperate situations. Many times, those shoes introduce families to Christ-centered programs, helping them rise above poverty and achieve their God-given potential. 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
0: 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And the study John wrote for us last year, Wisdom Over Wealth, 12 Lessons from Ecclesiastes on Money, is the subject of our conversation today. 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Now, John, before the break, you told us this story that's actually a true story. You were involved in this, of three siblings that each inherited roughly $1 million in today's dollars. They had three different outcomes. One of them was tragic. Another didn't turn out the way we would have wanted. And yet the third was very God-honoring. And you really suggested that the difference was wisdom. So take us into the book of Ecclesiastes to explore what you witnessed.
2: Thanks, Rob. Yeah, so if we look at Ecclesiastes 7, 11 and 12, this is what it says. Wisdom, like an inheritance, is a good thing and benefits those who see the sun. Wisdom is a shelter, as money is a shelter, but the advantage of knowledge is this. Wisdom preserves those who have it.
0: Yeah, a powerful truth. I know you've seen that play out time and time again. Now, we're not saying that wealth is bad, right?
2: Of course not. Yeah, scripture is clear that God has given us these things for our enjoyment. As Paul says, wisdom and wealth are both good, as we just read in Ecclesiastes, but only one of them preserves our life. And so if we want to have life, wisdom has to be ahead of wealth. If you think about this, when you and I are born, when anybody is born, we're born without any wisdom, but we've got a crib to sleep in and there's people taking care of us. So we've already got some wealth, but we've got no wisdom yet. And we've got to flip that as soon as we can.
0: Yeah, that's exactly right. And I love how our team worked with you to create visual reminders of the relationship between wisdom and wealth. The message is clear. As wealth grows, wisdom must grow even faster. Otherwise, money can quickly become dangerous for the soul. Isn't that right?
2: That's right. You know, if you think about over our lifetimes, the traditional path, wealth grows exponentially. There's compound interest. And so we can end up with a good deal of wealth. And yet if we're not intentional to grow in our wisdom, the wealth is going to run ahead and that creates risk. But the better way would be to prioritize wisdom, because as we just read in Ecclesiastes 7, that will give us preservation. If wisdom's ahead of wealth, our life can be preserved.
0: Yeah. And John, this can be pretty pronounced if we receive an inheritance or have a sudden wealth experience. It may not necessarily just play out over our lifetimes. Isn't that true?
2: That's right. And that's where we can follow the example of the young person whose story we just shared a bit of, where he said, "Oh my goodness, I have all this money. I need some help. I need to talk to mature believers. I need a Christian financial advisor to help me navigate this and not blow things up."
0: Yeah. Well, I love that you unpack this idea of obtaining wisdom, because that's the natural next question then. If it's wisdom over wealth, how do I obtain wisdom? What would you share with our audience?
2: I love that. And the first question I would ask is, what is wisdom? You know, we might think of a list of best practices or some good ideas or a checklist I can follow, but I would submit that wisdom is both a perspective and a person. In 1 Corinthians 1, Paul refers to Jesus as Christ, the power of God, and the wisdom of God.
3: Hmm. Yeah, that's right. And so, you know, as we think about those in our life, we obviously need to prioritize wisdom. But I know you've worked with a lot of matriarchs and patriarchs thinking about transferring wisdom to the next generation. You're thinking about that in your own family. What counsel would you give them today around this idea?
2: You know, absolutely. I think there's so much biblical financial wisdom in scripture. But again, I would say it's not a checklist. It's not a list of things that I need to do. The question that's first and foremost is, do I know Christ? Mm. And anybody listening, I'd say, have you encountered wisdom himself? He's the power of God and the wisdom of God. Mm. We've each got the amazing opportunity to know Jesus and his wisdom through praying, through diligently studying his word. And in doing so, again, hearkening back to that Ecclesiastes passage, he can preserve our life and he'll redeem our journey with money through his grace.
3: Yeah. And when it comes to our kids, you know, clearly those who are listening today that are wrestling through this wealth transfer conversation, thinking about passing wisdom before wealth is really paramount. And if you haven't considered it, perhaps this is that time to stop and think about that before you execute your plans. How would you speak into that dilemma that some are facing right now?
2: You know, this is such a huge question. The great wealth transfer, of course, is talked about in media, popular media all the time. But man, as believers, we have such an opportunity to open up the conversation earlier. I would just encourage anybody out there thinking about this. I mean, we're trying to talk to our grade school children about this now. And so if we start the conversation about wealth and wisdom and faith and legacy from a young age, wherever you're at today, open up the conversational door, and that will give more time for things to play out. I'd say the way not to do it is make a will, wait for you to die, and hope everybody figures it out.
3: Yeah.
2: Let's start the process today.
3: Yeah, I think the key there is intentionality. Now, John, we mentioned earlier, this is just one lesson within the larger study you wrote for FaithFi last year, Wisdom Over Wealth, 12 Lessons from Ecclesiastes on Money. So for our listeners, connect this topic to the bigger theme you draw from Ecclesiastes and what God's word teaches about money and wisdom and eternity.
2: You know, spending so much time in Ecclesiastes to prepare this, there are two huge themes that jumped out at me studying all 12 chapters of that book. And the first one is not money, actually. The first one is death. Mm-hmm. 11 out of the 12 chapters of Ecclesiastes mention death in one way or another. But I would argue that the author of Ecclesiastes and God is communicating to us through this book, not to make us sad as we think about death, but actually to recognize that life is short and he's given us the breath in our lungs today. It's an opportunity to enjoy him, to glorify him, and to seize the moment for his glory. And that actually feeds into the financial wisdom of Ecclesiastes as well. And so realizing life is short, wanting to honor God and fear him and obey his commands with the time we're given on earth, and then trying to manage our money in accordance with that. And we spend these 12 lessons unpacking that in this study that we've put together.
3: Mm, yeah. John, as we begin to tie a bow on today's message and returning to this idea of wisdom over wealth, what's the big idea that you'd want to leave with our listeners today?
2: I would just point once again to Jesus. It's all about him. And he is the source of wisdom. And so I'm so thankful for what you guys are doing through this, through FaithFi, through Kingdom Advisors, and putting that message out there that when we connect our faith and finances, it actually starts to shape our heart and make us more like Christ. These are not two areas of our life that should be separate. We should bring them together in the short number of days that we've got for the glory of God.
3: Yeah, that's exactly right. And I'm grateful for your hard work on this study, and I'm encouraged by the feedback we've already received. I look forward to seeing the continued impact that it will have. John, as we close, what's your hope and prayer for anybody that picks up that study?
2: I would say recognize that your life is a gift. You've been given a brief moment of life. You can spend it in bitterness, you can spend it complaining, or you can recognize that God has given you a gift, even in the challenges you face. So seek after him and make every day count for the glory of God.
3: Yeah, that's right. Well, that's certainly our objective here on this program every day, to help you see God as your ultimate treasure and money a tool to accomplish his purposes. John, thanks for stopping by.
2: Thanks so much, Rob. Great to be with you.
3: That's John Cortinez, Director of Partnership and Growth at the McClelland Foundation. 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
4: You are listening to Moody Radio. Good afternoon. It's John Hemmer. This is a total random thought, but maybe you agree with this. Now, think about this for a minute. I'm going to break it down like a fraction. I picked up my daughter from camp, all right? And she gets in the car, and she's eating a snow cone. I love snow cones. Do you like snow cones? There is something so amazing about a snow cone. You got the different flavors. You got the crunch of the ice. The ice pellets are perfect. And to my recollection, there is no place to get a snow cone. You can get those ices, but it's not the same thing. Wouldn't it be great if you could get a snow cone anywhere? 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It would be great if we would be able to share God's love anywhere. So people, anywhere they are, they could always have an example of what that looks like.
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3: Hey, thanks for joining us today on Faith and Finance Live. I'm Rob West. Boy, what a just overwhelming opportunity we've had to see you respond during these 48 hours of impact the last couple of days. Thank you for your generous gifts as you've come alongside us to support directly the incredible work of the Moody Global Campus. Lord willing, that we would see many more courses translated into the native tongue of pastors across the globe, moving into Kenya, moving into other parts of the world, meeting the need for these many people groups that are asking for Bible training in their language, meeting the need for oral learners. You all are just incredible, and we are so grateful to so many of you who stepped in with a monthly or a one-time gift. Just amazing to see what the body of Christ can do together. Well, today we're back to regular programming, which means we want to help you think about managing God's money God's way. I mean, that was on full display the last couple of days during this hour as you were giving. That's one way we honor the Lord, is we recognize the grace that has been extended to us. And then as a natural overflow of that, we take what has been entrusted to us that does not belong to us, it belongs to God, but we return a portion of it into God's economy. We can do that through our charitable giving. We can do that through our strategic investments. Investments are how we support business, which is God's design for wealth creation. You know, the economic system that we operate in starts with Creator God creating us in His image to keep and cultivate, to be a blessing, to take the latent potential of His creation and put it to work for the flourishing of others. And we do that each day in part as we manage God's money. And so we want to help you do that today. We recognize you have questions, so we want to come alongside you and help you answer those questions. But if you have something on your mind today financially, call right now, 800-525-7000. That's 800-525-7000. You can call right now. In the news today, inheriting a family home can bring both financial opportunity and difficult decisions. When siblings or other relatives inherit property together, they often have to decide whether to sell, rent, or keep the home while continuing to cover property taxes, insurance, maintenance, and repairs. These decisions are becoming more common as trillions of dollars in wealth are expected to pass between generations in the coming decades. Rising home values have made real estate an especially significant part of many inheritances. Experts say disagreements can arise when heirs have different financial needs or emotional attachments to a property. Delaying a decision can also become costly because expenses continue even while the family considers its options. Tax considerations matter as well. Inherited property receives a new cost basis based on its fair market value at the owner's death, making a timely appraisal really important. Financial and estate planning professionals recommend discussing plans for family property well in advance. Clear instructions, appropriate wills or trusts, perhaps a transfer on death deed if your state allows it, and a defined timeline for making decisions can help reduce conflict, control costs, and protect the property's value. Listen, I know this can get complicated, but hopefully as you think through this, have a plan in advance, communicate clearly, you can make sure you're operating as a steward in an orderly way, including the passing of the family home, what is often the largest asset. All right, let's dive into your questions today. 800-525-7000 is the number to call. We're going to begin in Chicago, and Mike, you'll be first up. Go ahead, sir.
9: Thank you for taking my call. So this year I turned 73, and of course I have to meet my required minimum distributions out of my IRA accounts. And part of that will be charitable giving. And then, of course, every month I also give charitably with my monthly income. So what I'm wondering, my question is there any advantage to giving a larger percentage of that charitable giving to my IRA distributions if at the end of the year the total amount of my charitable contributions are the same? I hope yes. My question makes sense to you, but...
3: Yeah, absolutely it does. And I think, yes, for many people, there is a tax advantage to making more of their charitable giving directly from the IRA through what you have probably become familiar with is the qualified charitable distribution. And here's why. The QCD satisfies that required minimum distribution that you now have at age 73, and it's excluded from your taxable income rather than included in income and then offset by a charitable deduction. So what you're doing is you're keeping your adjusted gross income lower, which can have additional benefits. You know, that can reduce or avoid what's called IRMA, which is the additional premium you could have on your Medicare Part B and Part D 2 years after your income goes up. So assuming your income was going to go up, your taxable income, you know, when you turn 73, well, 2 years later, you could have higher premiums to the tune of hundreds of dollars a month for Medicare. Well, you avoid that by keeping your adjusted gross income lower and doing more of this through, you know, your QCD, which means none of your potentially RMD is added to your taxable income, is a real benefit. It reduces the amount of Social Security benefits that are subject to tax. It also can lower your state income taxes in some cases. So, you know, I like this idea, especially if you don't need the money from the R&D. And a lot of people are in that position where they're saying, listen, if it wasn't for the required minimum, I'd just leave it right there. My income is covered elsewhere. Well, if that's the case, why not do your charitable giving out of the IRA? Remember, it went in and you got a deduction. Normally, it comes out as income that's taxable. The only way to get it out is through that qualified charitable distribution. So I'd keep your after-tax money right there in your checking and savings and do as much through the IRA as possible. But does that make sense, though?
9: It does, I think. I just don't understand how that changes my overall income at the end of the year, my overall taxable income, when it isn't real clear how it changes my overall taxable income at the end.
3: Okay, yeah, let me address that, because that's an important distinction. I've got to take a break here, Mike, but if you don't mind holding, and if you can't, you can hang up and listen. I'll talk about the overall tax picture and how you think about that. In light of the qualified charitable distribution. This is Faith and Finance Live. Mary, Roger, coming your way as well right after the break. 800-525-7000. Call right now. We'll be right back.
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0: to have you with us today on Faith and Finance Live. I'm Rob West, taking your calls and questions at 800-525-7000. Before the break, we were talking to Mike in Chicago. He's turning 73, which means he's now going to have a required minimum distribution based on his age and his account balance. That's going to run him about $21,000 that the IRS says he has to take out for that first year. He and his wife, too, typically substantially more than that as charitable giving to ministry, which they do from after-tax dollars. So normally they'd write a check from checking or savings and just make that gift direct. And he's wondering, what is the overall benefit from the tax picture to doing the full $21,000 from my IRA to cover the required minimum and then do the balance out of checking or savings? How does that help me at all? And essentially, you know, without the QCD, you take the full $21,000 required minimum into taxable income. So let's say you give $40,000 from savings. The tax return now includes $21,000 of IRA income. You may get a charitable deduction only if you itemize. You probably do since your giving is substantial, but your AGI is $21,000 higher. With the QCD, you send the entire $21,000 of RMD directly to charity. You give only the remaining amount. In my example, if you're going to give $40,000 total, you give the remaining $19,000 from savings. The total charitable giving still $40,000, but that $21,000 never appears in your taxable income. So what changed? Well, the charity still received the total, the $40,000. You used $21,000 less from savings because the IRA funded that portion. And the tax benefit is that the $21,000 never became taxable income. You might say, but don't I lose the charitable deduction? Well, maybe, but that's often not the problem. And even if you itemize, you give up a charitable deduction on $21,000, but in exchange for that, you don't ever recognize it as income. And remember that deduction is only on a portion of it, never on the whole thing. So the real advantage of the QCD is keeping your adjusted gross income lower to not pay the tax on any portion of it, which you would otherwise have to do, avoid the IRMA, avoid the additional taxation of Social Security benefits. Is that clearer though, Mike?
1: Yeah, it is. I'm going to think about it a little bit. I'm going to listen to your explanation again. I do appreciate it. Yeah, I do appreciate it. It's just, so at the end of the year, I'll do my income tax as basically as though I didn't even receive a required minimum distribution, basically.
0: Exactly. And, yeah.
1: Yeah. Yeah. But then I'll have less charitable giving than I normally have. So I'll have
0: You really wouldn't, because here's the reality. You could still give the same amount. It's just that, you know, let's pick. So in my example, we were given 40. Maybe it's more than that, but let's say you were planning to give $40,000 to charity. Normally you'd do that out of savings or checking with after tax dollars. I'm just saying if your required minimum's 21 and you don't need that money to live on, let's give 21 of the 40 through the qualified charitable distribution. And the benefit is we never recognize that as income, meaning we don't have to pay tax on it. And then let's make up the difference. In my example, an additional 19,000, and you write that check from checking instead of the 40. And so the ministry still gets 40. They're just getting it in two checks, one check from the IRA, one check from you. And your real benefit is you satisfied the IRS's requirement of the required minimum, but you didn't add a dime to your taxable income, which has multiple benefits.
1: Okay. You said it even had benefits in coming years as far as my Social Security.
0: Medicare premiums. And your Medicare taxation. Exactly.
1: Okay. Okay. Yep. Well, thank you very much. I appreciate your answer. It's a complicated
0: Absolutely.
1: Answer, but I appreciate
0: it. It is. No, I totally get it. And a lot of people look at it and say, wait a minute, don't I get a deduction on that that charitable contribution from the IRA? No, but you get something even better. It's just never counted as income. It wasn't counted as income when you put it in. You got a deduction. and it's not going to count as income coming out, which means you just got all that tax-free growth, and you know you got a deduction in the very beginning. So it's a real win-win, but it takes a little bit of mental gymnastics to get there. Hey, God bless you, Mike. We appreciate you being on the program today. Let's go to Michigan. Similar question from Susan. Go ahead.
2: Yes, I hope I can articulate this adequately, but here's my question. Okay, I learned last year that if I gave my minimum distribution directly to charity, then they get the whole thing. And I really yes. like that. But here's what I was wondering. Can I give that minimum distribution like right now in the middle of the year? Because like I'm giving churches and things like that something every month, but I would rather just give like a big fat sum.
0: Yeah.
2: Can I do that?
0: You sure can. Yeah, you can make qualified charitable distributions at any time during the year. So you don't have to wait until the end of the year. And you also don't have to spread them out. So essentially, any time during the calendar year, you can make one QCD or several QCDs throughout the year. The only requirement is that you have to have completed at least your required minimum by December 31st. So to count for that tax year, and toward that year's RMD, the funds have to leave the IRA and be received by the charity by year end. But if you want to do that starting in January and do it every month and get it done by December 31st, great. If you want to wait and do it, you know, the last couple of weeks of December, don't cut it too close. But as long as that money has been received by the charity by year end, it's going to count toward that year's required minimum. But they don't really care how many checks you write that in and over what, you know, period of time during that calendar year.
2: Okay. And I guess I don't know exactly what my actual minimum distribution will be, but I can kind of guess what it was. I know what it was last year. So yeah. Just kind of do it that way?
0: It's going to be a little higher. Yeah, normally what happens is your IRA custodian, the company that sends you your statement, like Fidelity or Schwab or Vanguard, they typically calculate your RMD each year and make it available online or on your annual statement. So you're going to want to look at your, you know, if you want to do it yourself, you could look at your year-end account balance. So your December 31st account balance from the previous year, and then you would look at your IRS life expectancy table from the Uniform Lifetime Table at irs.gov. And basically, it's the prior year balance divided by the life expectancy factor. But again, I would look to your IRA custodian because they should provide that number for you.
2: Okay. All right. Thank you so much.
0: Okay. Hey, listen, I love this conversation, folks. And by the way, you know, we've been talking about the Moody Global Campus. We've been talking about translating these incredible Moody Bible Institute courses into the native tongue of people groups all over the world. If you want to support that, one of the great ways to do that is through a qualified charitable distribution. It comes right out of your IRA, goes to Moody Bible Institute to fund the training of the next generation of pastors all over the globe. Just go to moodystewardship.org to learn more. A wonderful opportunity. The team would be delighted to talk you through it. Again, that website, moodystewardship.org. And a qualified charitable distribution is a great way to give, never recognize any taxable income, and get more into God's kingdom. This is Faith and Finance Live. I'm Rob West. We're taking more questions right after this at 800-525-7000.
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0: Great to have you with us today on Faith and Finance Live. I'm Rob West. Well, here in our final segment today, Jerry Boyer's here. Jerry joins us each Friday, and we talk markets, we talk corporate engagement. Today, Jerry, the market up slightly, but S&P 500, another record, strongest week since April, I read earlier today. And that's just kind of been the order of the day. And I know you and I were talking this morning, and it sounds like perhaps this is a reaction to what we used to see move the markets, which was all about the Fed, right?
11: Yeah, it looks that way to me. Why does it look that way to me? Because when you have bad economic news, especially in regards to employment markets, the Fed tends to be dominated by a Keynesian economic framework, which says that, you know, the way to get unemployment down is to create new money, pump it into the system to stimulate things, right? So if we have a situation where employment is not doing well and today's jobs report was pretty bad, well, then maybe the Fed's going to be easier. It's not going to tighten the money supply like everyone's been expecting, or maybe probably not tighten it as much. So that's the theory. So what does the data say? Well, if you look at the Fed funds futures market, it's basically where people can kind of quote unquote bet on what the interest rate will be by the end of the year. It looks like less hiking, less tightening of the money supply. There's that. In addition, the Dow, as opposed to the NASDAQ, Dow is kind of like regular stocks. NASDAQ is tech stocks, a little bit more speculative. That tends to move more when there's easy money. So today, the Dow's up 0.33%, but the NASDAQ's up 0.33%, right? So that indicates that it's the easy money speculative part of the market that's moving. The other thing is gold's up, which suggests that the Fed's maybe not going to tighten or not tighten as much, and the dollar's down. So it all kind of amounts to the same thing, easier money. Why? Because markets are saying, hey, the central bank, they don't follow classical economics for the most part. They follow Keynesian economics, and they're not going to raise rates if the labor market is weak. Now, I don't think that's the way they should think about it. I think the Fed should tighten the money supply when there's inflation and loosen the money supply when there's deflation. In other words, it pretty much should have one mandate, one job, protect the value of the currency. But for a long time, it really thinks it has two jobs. One is to fight inflation by slowing the economy down, and the other is to fight slowing down the economy by creating inflation. And you can never win that. You just go back and forth between these two conflicting mandates. which is basically the history of the last 100 years, going back to the Great Depression, of Fed policy.
0: Yeah, and they're actually making their job harder with the second part of that mandate, right?
11: Yes, exactly. Because if they stimulate the economy with easy money, well, then they're going to get inflation. You know, what we're seeing is inflation doesn't seem to have been beaten, right? So the Fed ought to be fighting inflation. That should be its one focus. As to the jobs market, well, the jobs market is driven by some regulatory problems and trade problems. We do not have a lot of we don't have much of a manufacturing renaissance. I understand we've seen press releases, you know, where the president is saying $1 trillion, probably the biggest ever. No one's ever seen numbers this big before of foreign investment. Well, that's fine. But when we actually count the people getting manufacturing jobs, it's not that high. And the reason it's not that high is people are not going to do a lot of hiring or building factories even in a situation where they don't know what the terms of trade are going to be. They don't know whether we're in a trade war or not, practically from hour to hour. One bright spot we saw in the jobs report today was construction, and that's almost certainly due to the AI build-out. Now, I know this is a fight right now. We got a culture war over AI like we do over every other thing. But all I'm saying is, pretty much the only thing really rolling in this economy right now, it's not manufacturing, it's not services so much, and it's not spending, because spending is not what really rolls the economy. It's the result of productivity, not the cause. Spending doesn't cause prosperity. Spending is the result of prosperity. The thing that's really moving right now is AI. There's a huge amount of capital expenditure. And like David Vonson and I talked about at the KA conference call, the last one, almost all new capital expenditures on AI. People say, well, that's a bubble. Well, yeah, well, if you're going to spend it on something, and if you're not going to build regular factories because you don't know whether there's a trade war, because factories depend on imports of commodities and exports of finished goods, you got to spend it somewhere. You got to invest it somewhere. So that's causing money to flow into, say, data center buildouts. And I'm all for it. I'm in Western Pennsylvania. We're seeing job growth here, and I like it. But really, I would also like factories. I would like the market to decide where the money goes. And what's pretty clear is the administration favors AI. And although it says it favors manufacturing, it's uncertainty and instability in and around trade patterns really creates an anti-manufacturing environment, even if they intend to create a pro-manufacturing environment.
0: Jerry, we've been touting the great results from the earnings as of late, most of this year. It's been stronger than expected. You just said most of the AI boom right now is on the CapEx side. So that means, you know, it's what's to come in the future largely. Do you think the productivity enhancements are in part why the earnings have been so good? Or is that really something that is more forward looking and we've yet to realize that?
11: I think about half and half. There's clearly productivity gains. We're not seeing them in the traditional productivity numbers, but it might be hard to analyze this. I remember was a Nobel Prize winning economist, New York Times guy, can't remember his name now, said, I see productivity numbers every place from the internet, every place but in the productivity numbers, right? Well, the internet turned out to make us productive, right? A lot of people listening to you right now aren't on terrestrial radio, but people are also listening on podcasts. And it did make us more productive, and AI is clearly making us more productive. It's a little hard to measure that, but it seems real. But I will say, when companies come out and say, hey, we're cutting jobs because of AI, I think they're mostly saying we're not going to hire as many people in the future because of AI. I'm not seeing a lot of active cutting. So I think most of the productivity gains from AI are in the future. And that's going to vary from business to business. But remember, we've been talking about this for a couple of years now. Some of that comes at the expense of somebody else. So if AI is creating new software, you know, that companies are like building software internally, then that means they're not going out to Accenture to build the software for them.
0: Right.
11: So some of it cannibalizes other parts of it. It's not all gain. I'll take it, but there are some trade-offs here.
0: Yeah, that makes sense. All right, Jerry, let's turn the corner here. As you gear up for the next engagement season, what are some of the big themes your team is preparing to engage on?
11: Well, AI is certainly going to be part of it. I actually really like the AI productivity gains, but I don't like the AI productivity gains in creating indecent content involving children. That doesn't actually seem like productivity to me. And so that's something we've engaged with in the past and plan to engage with in this upcoming season, that, hey, I'm all for data centers. They're helping us do computer programs, helping us organize our spreadsheets and reading x-rays for us, et cetera, et cetera. But I don't want them creating, you know, creepy pictures for creepy people to download and make evil plans against their neighbors. And that's not just evil, it's also stupid, because the backlash, the regulatory and the litigation and even the criminal law backlash against that is going to be extreme. And I think AI needs to realize it's hanging on a thin thread right now in terms of the people being willing to accept it. And if it's creating content which is morally abhorrent and legally very risky, then that just might really affect their ability to build out the good parts of AI. So we're going to engage on that a lot. We're engaging a lot on companies partnered with the Southern Poverty Law Center, which has used hate group lists in ways that don't really have to do with actual hate groups anymore. It's just Christians. Christians who have standard Christian views are called hate groups. So also discrimination against churches in employee gift matching. We're going to talk about that a lot. Discrimination against Christian employee resource groups. That's something we're talking about. We're also going to talk about, you know, we've talked about the war on energy in the past. Some green activists have gone after energy companies. Now they're going after food companies. So the sustainability, there are people out there who don't think there ought to be 10 billion humans. They think we're at 8. They think maybe there should be 2 or 3 or 4. And they're planning for a future with a lot less food production. And they're putting pressure on companies to, you know, go all plant-based and no antibiotics and just a whole lot of things that make it tougher for farmers to actually produce food for us, because they think that's sustainable. We don't think that's sustainable. We like more people. People come out of the womb, they're hungry from the very beginning, and they're going to be hungry for their whole lives. And we don't think the companies ought to be micromanaging how farmers do their thing. So that's going to be an area we're going to be engaging a lot as well. And we've got victories already, and the season just started. Microsoft just told us, hey, our employee match program, our gift match program, is now open to everybody. Anyone who is a 501c3, so they can give to you. They can give to Moody's, right? They can give to their church. They can give to their synagogue. And it used to be that they had a whole bunch of screens. That's one of the biggest companies in the world. It just changed that. So that's 2 weeks ago. We're just starting. So that's good. You know, there's a lot going on right now with these companies. Last year was incredibly productive. This year so far is looking to be even more productive in getting companies just back to focused on your business. Stay out of the culture war. Don't discriminate. We're not saying go out there and give all your money to, you know, to ministries, but don't blacklist them. That's crazy. Just be fair. And it turns out a lot of companies are saying, all right, yeah, I think we just want to be fair, and they're responding accordingly.
0: Perhaps, Jerry, this is the most unknown, understated driver of the future of our culture that the average Christian doesn't even know about. It's the work being done right now in corporate engagement. It's a big deal, isn't it?
11: It is. It's a huge deal, and understated is part of the cost of doing it. If you take too many victory marches, the companies don't want to participate, don't want to cooperate.
0: Yeah, that makes sense. Hey, Jerry, have a great weekend, sir. We'll talk to you next week.
11: Same to you. God bless.
0: All right. That's Jerry Boyer. He's our resident economist. Joins us each Friday on this segment. And I apologize. There's a few questions we didn't get to today. Let's see if we can get you scheduled to be on next week. Big thanks to my team today, the amazing Taylor, Tahira, Josh, and Dan. Faith and Finance Live is a partnership between Moody Radio and Faith Fi. Have a wonderful weekend, and then come back and join us next week. We'll see you then. Bye-bye.
3: You are listening to Moody Radio. Good afternoon. It's John Hemmer. Has this happened to you in some way as you're driving? Somebody maybe is tailgating you and then they go around you, or you just see them speeding, cutting everybody off. They are driving like a maniac. So you see this and you're wondering, what is going on with them? And then maybe you catch up to them in a red light. And then you notice that there's a dog in the car, or there's kids in the car. And your first reaction is you get so angry, like, what is the matter with you? There are kids in the car. What? You know, I believe that God puts us in those moments to maybe stop and say, okay, let's think about this. There's obviously something going on with this person. Instead of getting angry, let's pray for them right now. It's one of those opportunities to be like, okay, are you going to be Christ-like or are you not going to be Christ-like?
12: I remember the last time I bought a house. It was a while ago, but I still remember that nervous feeling of stepping out on a limb that night to say to the owner, we'll buy it. But the story was really told in two signs on the front yard. One was there when I came to look at the house. It said, for sale.
3: Mm-hmm.
12: Then after we committed ourselves to buy it, they changed the sign. Sold. I felt pretty good when I drove by there and I said, hey, I know who that sold to. Ha! That house is mine. It was sold by right of purchase and no one could have it but me. Well, I'm Ron Hutchcraft and I'm going to have a word with you today about the sign on your life. Our word for today from the Word of God, we are in 1 Corinthians chapter 6, verses 19 and 20. Listen to these words. You are not your own. You were bought at a price. Therefore, honor God with your body. Okay, there's a sign on your life. It doesn't say like it did on the house that I bought, sold. The sign on your life and mine says, bought. You are a purchased person. I am too. You belong to the person who paid for you. So are you living that way? Are you living for the one who gave his life so you could have hope, so you could have a life, so your life could have meaning, so you could have an eternity in heaven, who paid with his life for your life? One way to tell, what are you doing with your body? You see, that's a specific area that this passage highlights. You have no right to expose that body that he purchased, or to devalue it, to degrade it, to neglect it. No, no, no, he paid for it. It cost him his life to purchase you, including that body of yours. Therefore, it says, glorify God in that body. Honor God with your body. It's almost like there's another sign on you that says, reserved for Jesus. You know, like a table at a restaurant, you can't have that table. It's reserved for someone else. As you're tempted to look at something or to listen to something today that's dirty, remember, you are a purchased person. You and I were purchased at the highest price in history. The Prince of Glory bled and died to buy you back from sin, to buy you back from being owned by this world, to buy you back from the devil's plans for your life. Don't let anyone have what Jesus paid so much for. The sign on you says, bought by Jesus.
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18: Welcome to In the Market with Janet Parshall. Today's program is where Janet and her husband Craig take some of the stories making headlines this week and offer their insight and analysis. Before they get started, let's take a quick look back at some of the highlights from the week.
19: You can have shallow connections with lots of people and kind of that cocktail party pace, but you can't actually know and be known. And honestly, the busyness of our culture is a great way to keep people from really knowing you. Mm-hmm. So if you want to hide, if you want to live in a church and seem and feel Christian, but don't want to be, I don't know, held accountable or truly discipled and ever have the chance to be, you know, rebuked or challenged, just volunteer for everything and be too busy for anyone.
13: There was a synagogue that was being protested for being a synagogue in New York City. There were members of a church that heard about it, and they went and stood between the synagogue and the protesters, and they basically said, if you want to get to the synagogue, you have to go through us. I think more believers need to take that kind of stand, where we're going to be outspoken in defense of the Jewish people, and not only that, to stand against this kind of hatred. We need to know what we're talking about and be able to defend the truth. Not defend just defend the Jewish people, but defend the truth of what God says about the Jewish people and defend the truth of what really has happened to them in the past.
20: Since women are relators, they

0: you can't see the future. And there's even some interesting experiments where you try to have people imagine a future for art, for fictional characters, and they can't do it. It seems like to be an actual cognitive impairment to imagine a future that's different than this, and experience this degree of hopelessness, which is hard for non-depressed people to comprehend. But it's critical that get turned around. And again, there's non-biological psychotherapy and spiritual approaches to that, as well as the actual biological, that work well in tandem.
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2: A Republican-led Senate panel voting to hold Dr. Anthony Fauci in contempt of Congress yesterday after he pled the fifth 111 times.
3: Inside a hangar in Toulouse, engineers are testing planes to fight Europe's next wildfire.
4: $5.73 billion was how high BP's second quarter profit reached. The British energy major cited higher energy prices, trading, and refining margins.
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0: afternoon. It's John Hemmer. Founders Week is going to be happening in October. It is absolutely free. 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The speakers, the music, going to be so amazing this year. And there is nothing like being in Chicago in the heart of the fall season. 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More in the market is next.
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5: 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Happy Friday to you, friends. And as usual, Mr. Craig Partial has joined me because we have a stack of stories, yay high, that we're going to take a look at. But we're going to look at it different from the world. We're going to look at it through the lens of Scripture and see what's going on around us, try to make sense of the often senseless out there. And in the process, become maturing saints, because how do we contend for the faith if we don't know what we believe and why we believe it? And these Fridays are kind of a practicum, if you will. It's applied Christianity. What does the word say? And we'll apply it to the story around us. And then it gets us to be thinking like we're supposed to, biblically and critically. You come to faith in Christ, not only is your heart transformed, but your mind is renewed. And I find it fascinating that Scripture tells us that not only do we gird our loins, but we gird our mind as well. So that's what these Friday conversations are all about. But I do want to pause for just 1 minute and say, wow, I think we have a Lollapalooza of a truth tool this month. Lee Strobel, former

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9: So I want to linger a little bit more with robots and technology, because that's not the future anymore. That is very much the present. And I think what we're discovering is that when my friend Doug Smith comes to visit and he tells us that AI is not value neutral, he's absolutely right. And these are the stories. You have to enter this cautiously and carefully, and you have to understand that there are programmers behind this artificial intelligence, and artificial is the operative word here because it's another human being that implants it into the machine, but that there are problems. So here's one, for example. There's a senator on the Hill right now that's demanding answers from OpenAI and Anthropic after their AI models escaped sandbox environments, which I think is tech talk for kind of like in our learning classroom ourselves. We weren't putting out there in the main to be used, but apparently these programs, autonomously, which means automatically and without people identifying them, started hacking real people and companies. And this marks the very first public confirmed instances of frontier AI launching unauthorized attacks on third parties. What could go wrong? So the senator has given both of these companies, OpenAI and Anthropic, until September 6th to produce detailed timelines, security logs, model instructions, internal approvals, complete transcripts, all from their cyber evaluations. And she's also asking who authorized reducing safety controls and why automated monitoring failed to detect the breaches. So they're looking through all of these systems to try to figure out what happened. Craig, that's a problem. Now, again, these machines don't learn. So it raises for me personally the question, and tech isn't my forte. I can't live with it and I can't live without it. But I have to understand that behind all of these programs, there's a person who programmed. So this isn't a robot sitting in a corner of some lab somewhere in Silicon Valley, stroking its metal beard saying, how can I hack a third party? And yet it happened. So did somebody put something into the machine that made the machine figure out how to start hacking other companies?
10: Yeah, let's take two views of this. Let's take the innocent view that somebody didn't intentionally program the AI system to exceed its boundaries. Okay, let's assume that's correct. Even if that's true, I didn't see that. What that means is that even the experts who are doing the coding and the machine learning for these LLMs, these large language learning systems for AI, upper level thinking supposedly by these AI systems, they are not setting guardrails sufficiently to keep it in this experimental lab. Okay.
9: The sandbox. Exactly.
10: It's the sandbox. Mm-hmm. Now that's the innocent view. The non-innocent, perhaps malicious view is someone was experimenting and saying, let's see how I can maliciously use this and perhaps to be able to show his boss or her boss that, you know, there are other uses for this that we don't want to tell the public.
9: But wouldn't, I don't know, let's just pick a country, China. Mm-hmm. Just think if they could hack this kind of military information, get into files in the Pentagon, for example. So this is dangerous stuff. And again, it is not value neutral. Now, bring it home another way. Apparently, a trove of seemingly private conversations with Anthropic's Claude chatbot, this is another one of these large language models, turned up in public Google searches that resulted from last weekend. In other words, your stuff's out there. It's out and it can be Googled. Some of the conversations reportedly included sensitive information like cryptocurrency, wallet keys, and personal details such as names and addresses. You know, we're constantly worried about getting hacked, right? So now you've got Anthropic and Claude, again, one of these large language models. And the next thing you know, all of your information, and information is important, okay? And privacy is important. It's suddenly out there. So apparently the problem affected chats where users had made use of Claude's share, that was your first problem, feature, which people typically use to send a record of a conversation to another person. So then the issue surfaced last weekend when members of a discussion channel about Claude on the social media site Reddit found that typing a specific search phrase into Google would bring up a long list of shared Claude conversations. Now, Craig, that's privacy violation. And the person whose privacy is violated had no idea that a couple of AI iterations down the road a piece and you're suddenly showing up in a Google search.
10: Yeah, let me give an example. Let's suppose that somebody is a collector. And this person is a collector of historical photographs that are worth a lot of money. And let's say that somebody comes across a photograph of Abraham Lincoln that nobody else has seen. And he happens to get this inherited through his great-great-grandfather who got it from his great-great-grandfather and so forth. And it's been authenticated. And so this person says to the AI chatbot, where is the best opportunity for me to sell this at auction, this type of a material, historical photograph of Abraham Lincoln, in terms of an open public auction? And the chatbot gives an answer to that. Now, your query or your prompt is the question, and the chatbot gives the answer. Now, what happened here is that suddenly on a Google search, somebody asked something similar, but not identical, like how much is it worth to get an ancient or to a historical picture or photograph of Abraham Lincoln? Well, and then the chatbot says one person has indicated, meaning the person who in an entirely different system asked that question, it might even say a person in Maryland or the person in New Jersey has a very valuable one. And here's the answer to that. Suddenly your privacy has been violated, but more importantly, the data about your prompt and who sent the prompt and your address and your information and the computer that you're using is probably logged in that chatbot and is now accessible to Google.
9: Oh. Okay, what could possibly go wrong? So there's so much out there. A lot of us don't understand how all of this works. All we know is that there are some concerns. Third-party hacking, private information showing up online when it shouldn't. So trust but verify. That's what good Bereans do. People of noble character, they test all things. And here's something else for us to test.
11: You are listening to Moody Radio. Good afternoon. It's John Hemmer. So the other day, I thought I would do something different. Yeah, I learned my lesson. I decided to make an Italian sausage sandwich, okay? All the stuff you gotta buy to make one sandwich and the time it takes. So I did all this stuff and I ate it and I'm like, yeah, that was a fail. There is nothing like the real thing. There is a place in Gurnee. I got to tell you, if you are ever in the Gurnee area, it's on Grand Avenue. It's kind of across from Six Flags. It's called Mama K's Pizza and Grill. They have the most amazing Italian sausage sandwich. Nothing compares to their version of the Italian sausage sandwich. Nothing compares to the real gospel of Jesus. Talking about the fact that he died for us. He rose again. He did it all for us. That's the real thing.
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13: Hi, this is Pastor Jason Akers. Consider this. God's plans always stand. Proverbs 19:21 says, many are the plans in the mind of a man, but it is the purpose of the Lord that will stand. Most of us wake up every day uncertain of what it will bring. It's only as we look back that sometimes we better understand. For example, one day I woke up to my parents telling me that we were moving to the northeast side of town. It wouldn't have been that big a deal to me if it hadn't been for the fact that this would have been my fifth school in 5 years. I met some guys at my new school who became close friends. One of them convinced me to consider going to a school in the Chicagoland area. It was there that I met my future wife. I often think, what if I woke up that day without my parents telling me we're moving? See, the purposes of the Lord are the ones that stand. This is Pastor Jason Akers, and you can learn more about our church by visiting theheightsgospel.com. 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
9: 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One of the things we like to do here on Fridays on In the Market with Janet Parshall is we like to take a look at what's being proclaimed from pulpits across the country. Why do we do that? Well, because Jesus was very forthright in letting us know that we need to be careful. We needed to be people who were beware of false prophets. We know that in these latter days, we're going to see a rise in false prophets, which means just because they put on the robes of religiosity, because they've got the shawl and a collar or a robe on, it doesn't mean that everything that comes out of their mouth is accurately representing the word of God. And that's imperative that we understand that. And the Bible, by the way, is very clear that we are to hold fast to that which is good. We are to hold out the word of life. We don't add to, we don't subtract from. And the problem is, you've always gone to X church. You've always been a part of X denomination. This person stands up in the front of their pulpit and what they're saying, you just assume because, hey, familiarity, right? It's what I'm used to and I just kind of trust it. My family went, my family before me went, so I'm just going to believe it. Wait a minute. If this is a church that's supposed to be representing who God is and teaching his word line upon line and precept upon precept, you have to take out that yardstick. You have to take out the straight stick of truth and you have to measure what's being proclaimed to see if it comes into alignment with the word of God. And if we don't, we can get into trouble, because what Jesus said in Matthew 7:15 is that we're to beware of false prophets who come to you in sheep's clothing. Sometimes, let me amend that, shepherd's clothing, if I may. But inwardly, he said they are ravenous wolves. Now, that's a pretty strong word, ravenous wolves. You and I need to recognize that sound. And oh, that it was just that easy, that in fact, ravenous wolves in shepherd's clothing howled. And you could say, no mistaking here. But God asks us to go deeper. He wants deeper. He wants us to gird our mind, as I said earlier. He wants us to be immersed in the word of God so that that inner spiritual Geiger counter that every one of us has goes ding, ding, ding, ding, ding, ding, ding. Something is not right here. And being a person of noble character, which the Bereans were called in the book of Acts, you're testing. You're going to make sure that what is being proclaimed comes into alignment with the word of God. And this is for saints that are growing up, by the way. This is an entry level thinking as a believer. This is as you're maturing to say, wait a minute, that's not what the word said. Let me go back. Let me check. So I play the wolf audio because I think it'll help us more quickly recognize when these ravenous wolves are howling. Now, two rules I have, made them up for myself, but I think they work. Number one, I never say the denomination. You know, this isn't like rooting for your favorite football team. When we get to heaven, here's a newsflash. There are zero denominations. Zero. Baptists are not in one section, Presbyterian are not in another section, zero. Level before the cross, all of us saying, Hosanna, Hosanna, and recognizing he is king in all his glory. Denominations will not matter a whit when we're in heaven. So that's immaterial. Number two, I never say the person's name because I'm not going to tell you a wolf's name. Okay, I want you to flee from the wolves, not get involved in the wolves. So I want you to hear this. When we come back after this clip, then we'll take a look at what this person said and see whether or not what they said comes into alignment with the word of God. So get your straight stick of truth out. Listen to this, and then we'll talk.
15: Mary has entered a threshold, one that communicates perfectly the nature of a God who will not be contained, whose dynamic, fierce love cannot be killed and cannot be tamed. What is happening here is very queer indeed. And again, when we think about what the word queer means, strange or odd from a conventional viewpoint, that's what you'll find in the dictionary. And it's often used as an umbrella term to describe LGBTQA people whose sexual identity and expression don't fall within the conventional binary way of thinking. You know, either things are one way or they're the other. That's it. Here, what's happening to Mary Magdalene as the sun is slowly coming in through the dark in this place that's both a cemetery and a garden where life and death are mixed all around. Well, this is all very queer. Lots of things are in between, moving around, impossible to categorize. Get this, that Christianity is queer. Christianity is queer. It's all about breaking down binary thinking, and it's evidenced most clearly in this very story where our faith is formed, completely not traditional, outside the bounds of normal thinking. Our LGBTQIA brothers and sisters are God's very special messengers, witnessing to the essence of our faith like no one else can. They have the spiritual gift of queerness to make known in all sorts of ways, just by being themselves, the mysterious, dynamic, living God who is not in any way binary and what the church's queer, non-binary Easter message is all about.
9: Mr. Parshall, you go first.
10: When in doubt, go to the instructions, starting with Genesis and all the way to Revelation. We don't have to go all the way to Revelation. We can stop at 1 Corinthians chapter 2, where Paul says, look, there's two kinds of knowing. One is the natural man or woman. That is to say, everything that we're susceptible of without the Spirit of God is folly. And then there's the true knowledge of God that is given through his Spirit to those who receive and believe on Christ and go to his word, the scriptures, to find out the propositional truth that he has shared with us. That is to say, God. There's only two options. What you've heard is the natural person giving what their philosophy is to try to combine a sexual and gender ideology and impose it on scripture. The Spirit of God gives us truth both through his word and through the Holy Spirit dwelling in the believer. The world tells you something else. So whenever you hear somebody lay a proposition like queerness on the resurrection, that is the world trying to put the world's imprint on scripture and terribly misrepresenting it.
9: All right, so let me pull out some of the threads in her rather awkwardly woven garment here. First of all, she's not a linear thinker. She's very torturously trying to talk about queer as being defined in the dictionary as being out of the ordinary, and then tries to put that as an overlayment over Christianity, that Christianity is, quote, out of the ordinary. She thought that was a clever way to segue into LGBTQ issues by saying queer is, quote, out of the ordinary. But it's under that great canopy of the queerness out of the ordinary of Christianity. Now, that's torturous thinking, okay?
10: Well,
9: but
10: yeah.
9: But let me just pull out another thread, okay? She made the declaration that it is the spiritual gift of queerness. A lot of people listening have studied the gifts. Is there a spiritual gift of queerness?
10: No, of course not. And it's, you know, a journey has to start somewhere. And the first couple steps of anybody's proposition about what they believe are important. So did she begin with scripture or did she begin with queerness? The answer is she began with her agenda, her gender identity agenda. And then she looked for some way, torturously, as you indicated, to try to insinuate it, fit it in somehow, no matter how much gymnastic effort is involved, to force it into, well, the resurrection was an amazing and unusual event, clearly. Because it was the Son of God doing exactly what he said he would do, which is to prove that he was the Son of God and that death didn't end with him. In essence, I am victorious, Jesus said, over death. And he exemplified that by being resurrected. But she didn't start with scripture. She started with her agenda, her sociological and political agenda, and then tried to force fit it on scripture.
9: Yeah.
10: It's the natural person trying to use the things of the world to misinterpret what the resurrection was all about. So do you start with scripture and say, what does it mean? What does it say? That's where Christianity is contained, is from Genesis to Revelation. It's the story of the Christ. You can find him in Genesis in the garden. You can find our opponent, the devil, in the garden. You can find both our Savior and the devil in Revelation. And they end up in two different places.
9: Well, so you just did. Let's talk about duality, because that was part of what she was talking about. So in her, whatever this thing was, this, I'm loath to call it a sermon, in her advancement of a particular worldview, i.e. indoctrination, and hoping that it falls upon sloppy ears who are not brains and testing all things. By the way, I was thinking when I was listening to her that verse in Proverbs 10:19, that where there are many words, sin is unavoidable. That was a word salad that she was talking about. So it's important for us to learn how to pull out what this person is saying in this mixed bag. So part of what she wants to do is to say that really and truly part of the problem is that Christianity often defaults to, quote, binary thinking. Now, I got to tell you, that is an overused word right now. And nobody talks about binary in their everyday language. And the binary is, you're a man, I'm a woman. Ooh, boo, bad, terrible, according to the progressive worldview that is godless in nature. Ooh, binary, two sexes. Well, in this queerness of Christianity, we're going to break down that non-binary thinking, okay? So now it's not just two things. Well, the scripture is filled with just two things: right, wrong, good, evil, the world or the spirit. I mean, it just goes on and on and on. There's all kinds of binary.
10: Sin, redemption.
9: That, bingo.
10: We can go on and on.
9: Exactly. But what she wanted, because she was so intent on getting to the idea that somehow the Easter story underscored the gift of queerness, which is about like mixing apples and skyscrapers together. What she was trying to do is that this queerness, this out of the ordinary, not only was Mary Magdalene seeing something out of the ordinary, she completely avoids the whole conversation about the physical resurrection of Jesus Christ, but somehow it opens the door to non-binary thinking and the queerness that can be found in the world of Christianity. Now, I hope you can think about that, because this is the kind of sophisticated word mixing that is designed to lead you astray. Do you recognize the howl of the wolf in that? Yeah, ravenous wolves. Back after this.
11: Good afternoon. It's John Hemmer. 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
19: 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And if one has a complaint against another, forgiving each other. As the Lord has forgiven you, you must also forgive. And let the peace of Christ rule in your hearts, to which indeed you were called in one body. And be thankful.
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21: 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Hansen.
9: So, have you heard about the Coca-Cola can controversy? How's that for alliteration? X is an interesting place to spend time on because people are literally videotaping what is happening with Coca-Cola. So apparently you can design a can with a message on it. And this kind of takes us full circle to AI, because I'm sure there's not somebody sitting back at some factory somewhere going, wait a minute, let me type that into your can. It's all AI kind of stuff. Yeah. So people have been showing what the cans allow. So you could go type. Allah is king. Bing, goes up in the can. No problem. Type. Satan is king. Ding, goes up in your can. No problem. Jesus is king. Rejected. So there are videos on X right now where customers are trying to order bottles with custom phrases. And somehow when you get to Jesus is king, it's immediately declined. And the Coca-Cola website didn't allow users to create cans with Christian names like Holy Trinity, Virgin Mary, Holy Spirit. The website cited restrictions on religious figures for why it wouldn't create the can with Jesus' name. And it did, however, like I said, allow users to generate messages like, you ready for this? Jesus is bad, or Jesus is evil. That shows up in the Coke can. So Coca-Cola has not issued an official statement in response to the backlash, but it apparently made some changes to its website so that all online submissions undergo review for compliance with its content guidelines. Now, let me give you another one example. I would never do this, but somebody said white pride, boom, goes up in the can, or is rejected, rather. Someone puts in pedophile pride, ding, shows up in the can. So it's not just religious. This is this business of AI going absolutely crazy. So apparently the controversy, it isn't the first time that this company has faced public criticism. In 2021, the company's former CEO slammed some new voting laws in Georgia. So clearly the company has a worldview. I get it. Where the company's headquarters are located. The company that sometimes ventures into politically charged topics and conversations also faced backlash from the other side of the aisle when the far left group, a particular group called the Latino Freeze Moment, called for boycotting the beverage company after it scaled back its DEI programs. So apparently now the Coca-Cola company is starting to pay attention because it's all over X, where people are trying to put in particular worldviews, and basically Coca-Cola is saying, nope, dear Coca-Cola, I have one word for you. Brace yourself. Pepsi. Okay, your thoughts, Craig?
10: If it was the government, and by the way, there have been vanity license plates. You know what vanity license plates are. They usually have something that identifies what we do for a living, or the sports team that we like to support, or some funny language that's placed within the limited space of that license plate in terms of the number of figures that you can put into it. But that comes from the government. And there have been lawsuits where people wanted to say, you know, Jesus, as an example, or praise God, you know, with a shortened set of symbols and letters, and it's been rejected. So the courts have generally ruled that the government can't do that because that's a violation of free speech. If you open up a public venue, then you have to have all comers within certain limits, but you certainly can't use viewpoint. I don't like your opinion, therefore I'm going to censor you. But this is not government. This is a company.
9: Right, right.
10: So what is our alternative? Well, number one, you can vote with your dollars and decide I'm going to go to Pepsi, as an example, or some other soft drink company. Another way is if you find out that you have in one of your stock portfolios or in your retirement fund any stock in Coke, well, you can send a letter to Coca-Cola and let them know as a stockholder that you're very displeased. In fact, if you have a lot of shares, you may want to show up at the stockholders meeting and make a fuss. So those are your alternatives. But to be silent, I think is not the right option. I think you make a concerted effort to go to a competitor and support them financially. Or, like I said, if you're an investor and you have some play at a stockholders meeting, or even the limited shares that you may have, write to the company and saying, I'm going somewhere else with my investment dollar.
9: Well, and I think that's important. Let me just do the big picture here now for believers, which is, this is a stewardship question, right? We recognize, different from the world, I hope, that the Bible has a boatload to say about finances. And so the Lord knew, I think, that we would struggle in this particular area, because where your heart is, where your treasure is, there's your heart also. So the two are inexorably linked, right? Number two, if I'm a steward, if I don't know then you can actually plead innocent. It's why we talk a
10: and
9: lot
10: Paul about, makes that point.
9: 100%.
10: About eating food that's offered to idols.
9: Exactly. But once you know, then I think as followers of Christ, it's incumbent upon us to say, well, in good faith, can I buy that ice cream? There's an ice cream out there with two men's name that you and I don't eat, Craig, because of their particular...
10: It's been banned from our house.
9: It has indeed. I don't care how many flavors they've got, but I'm not...
10: Or how much I want ice cream that day.
9: But whatever they're offering, because the corporate values are so antithetical to what I believe, I cannot in good conscience take the money to which I've been called to steward by my great king and then support those values, especially when they're antithetical to the word of God. So you can't do that with every corporation. Most people don't have enough hours in the day to be able to sit down and say, what are the corporate values?
10: Right.
9: But when they do something as obviously as what they're doing on the Coke can, which is all tied into a particular worldview, then I have a choice. If I know that there's a particular store out there that's selling trans swimwear for children and I have a choice, then that's not going to be the big box store that I'm going to go to. So I think that you have to understand that we have the power, the authority, and here's the most important word, the responsibility to say, okay, Lord, it's not my money. I'm to honor and glorify you with all of my decisions financially. And if I know that there's a particular value that is in opposition to the word of God, and that's their corporate values, and they've made that plain out there, then I think it behooves me to say, I can't support it in good faith. Here's the other thing, too. Just looking, if you pull the Bible out of this completely, which I have a hard time doing, but let's just say you looked at it from a strictly secular vantage point. Let's just talk about good business. And let's take, I don't know, as an example, Cracker Barrel. So you say, okay, we're going to change the logo. We're not going to have the man on the rocking chair on the porch, which is this whole theme of driving down the road and you hit the country restaurant. The first time I ever had chicken fried steak in my whole life, Craig, and you were there, was at a Cracker Barrel. I never knew what it tastes like before. And if you want to enlarge your hips, that's the choice that you're going to make, but it was delicious. So it turns out that just this past week, Cracker Barrel, after the brouhaha and everything else, and they said, oh, we heard you, public. The man goes back in the rocking chair. The sign's not going to be changed. The rest of the time goes by. Monday, the CEO gets canned. She's stepping down. She's going to be replaced by someone who most recently served as the CEO of Bloomin' Brands. That was the owner of Outback Steakhouse and other restaurants. And so Cracker Barrel is going to now go back to where they were before. And there was an interesting story this week about all the Southern comfort food that was taken off the menu. Looks like this new CEO, get ready to enlarge those hips, lady. It's all going back on again. So what happens also is that that's a twofold aspect to the story. Number one, our responsibility as a steward of what God has given us, number one. And number two, the recognition that money doesn't talk, it shouts. And you have an opportunity to voice your opinion by simply saying, I'm going to put it here rather than there. Hope we gave you a lot to think about. Thanks for joining us. We'll see you next time on In the Markets with Janet Parshall.
11: You are listening to Moody Radio. Good afternoon. It's John Hemmer. So check this out. The way a sandwich is put together, it matters because it affects the way the sandwich tastes. It affects the flavor profile. It also affects maybe to the extent of do you like the sandwich or not. There's a place that I go for a great cheesesteak sandwich, okay? And it matters where the onions go. It also matters if the onions are cooked. I don't like the onions cooked. I like the onions raw. It makes a big difference in the flavor. The way we present the gospel to people matters. The way we spell it out matters. We gotta have that in mind and be in prayer. Say, Lord, how would you like me to share your word?
0: This is Bible Q&A with John MacArthur. Denny Nugent here with John, and we're taking a look at a passage that seems straightforward, but it can be difficult for a lot of believers to interpret. It's 1 Timothy 2:4, which says, God our Savior, quote, desires all men to be saved and to come to the knowledge of the truth. Now, that verse raises a difficult question for a lot of folks. John, if God is all-powerful and he wants all men to be saved, why isn't everyone headed for heaven?
1: Well, I suppose we could break that verse down, Denny, into several components. What do we mean desires? What do we mean all men? God obviously doesn't desire in the sense that he desires so as to decree the salvation of all people who have ever lived. Because if that were the case, there would be no hell. There would be no need to go to the ends of the earth and proclaim the gospel. you could take out all the warnings in the Bible about judgment and hell and eternal punishment. So whatever it means that he desires all men to be saved, it doesn't mean that he determines the whole human race will be saved. Although those who believe what's called universalism would take this verse and say, ah, there it is. Everybody is going to be saved because God desires that. So you have to back off of that and say that God desires some things that don't come to pass. He desires them in a sense, but he allows them. So he allows for some not to be saved. This is hard for us to understand, but that must be what it means. He desires all men to be saved who are chosen, who are the elect. They will come to the knowledge of the truth.
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28: In the Market with Janet Parsha. Today's program is where Janet and her husband Craig take some of the stories making headlines this week and offer their insight and analysis. Before they get started, let's take a quick look back at some of the highlights from the week.
29: Faith deconstruction is a postmodern process of rethinking your faith, but not regarding scripture as the standard. And that is the common thread that we see throughout the movement as we studied it, as we lived and breathed it. And although we know that people are using the word to mean something a little different, our hope is to defend that definition and maybe persuade the church to stop using the word deconstruction to refer to some kind of healthy process of discernment or sanctification, because how it's manifesting in culture is truly a deconversion from historic Christianity.
30: Adaptation has a very good cost-benefit analysis. We can afford to adapt to whatever the future climate brings to us. And so if our aim is human thriving, we should want to pursue the kinds of policies that promote economic development, especially for the poor around the world, and at the same time promote biblical earth stewardship, that is, our working together to enhance the fruitfulness and the beauty and the safety of the earth to the glory of God and the benefit of our neighbors.
31: What happens in mainstream science is it's looking to perpetuate what we think the narrative is. And once we've decided that the narrative is going to be Climate change is bad. Climate change is coming from humans. Climate change is because the rich people of the world have destroyed the poor people of the world. They've taken fossil fuels out of the ground. They've released carbon dioxide in the atmosphere. That warms the planet. The planet is warmer, and that is going to hurt the poor in particular. I mean, I don't think there's anything you do that would hurt, that wouldn't hurt the poor more, because they're less available to adapt to change.

0: people. We want to share truth with them that will save them.
1: Whether at times we realize it or not, he is doing what is in our best interest. And I can testify to that firsthand. I have said no to what was such a vital part of my life for so many years. And I found that what I did was not just out of obedience to God, but ultimately it was one of the most selfish things I ever did. I just didn't see it that way when I repented. But when you turn yourself over to the will of God, that's a lot like Jesus said, if you want to find your life, lose it. Because it's amazing what a much better plan he has. So by and large, that's the kind of thing I hope our brothers and sisters in the UK are going to say. And I hope they say it loud and clear and with love.
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3: Jalapeno peppers. Some of those peppers are behind the latest outbreak of food poisoning. It affected people in several states already.
4: About 12% was how much SpaceX shares dropped by after its first ever earnings call as a public company. Investors were worried about heavy AI spending on data centers and NVIDIA chips.
5: Mexico has deployed soldiers and National Guard personnel, about 1,500 in total, to the country's top avocado-producing region after the U.S. suspended export inspections there over safety concerns.
2: Janet and Craig have lots to share, and they'll put the first story on the table when we return. To get more information or to download the podcast of any of the interviews, go to inthemarketwithjanetparshall.org.
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11: Friday to you, friends. Craig Parshall is with me. Fridays are when we take a look at the headlines of the day, but we look at them from a biblical perspective, applied Christianity. And sometimes what we talk about on Friday really ties back to something we've discussed earlier in the week so that we can begin to understand exactly what's happening in the world around us, fearing nothing because God didn't give us a spirit of fear, but applying the word of God to the world around us and helping us understand that we're in but not of this world, that we have an opportunity to let our light so shine before men that they might see our good works and it would honor and glorify our Father in heaven, that we would live such good lives among the pagans that they would see Jesus in us. That can be a challenge sometime. And

0: It's also one of the reasons why we talk about so many varied topics here, because in just the milieu of topics we talk about, just about every one of them comes back to something that the Bible has discussed, some biblical, ethical point, some principle that's already talked about in His Word. And you begin to see the power of application of the Word of God all around us. And we got a stack of stories to talk to you about. I do want to take 1 second, though, because this is really the first chance I've had to really kind of let you know that I'm very excited about this month's Truth Tool. Lee Strobel has been a guest on this program many times. He's a superb investigative reporter, was an atheist, decided he'd dig into the claims of Christianity, eventually came to faith in Christ, and now writes some of the best books out there in really defending for the faith, The Case for Christ, The Case for Christmas, The Case for Easter, the list goes on and on and on. And the newest book is called Seeing the Supernatural. This is where Lee does his investigative reporting into subjects like angels and demons and near-death experiences and the unseen realm. Every single one of us is interested in it, but to get a biblical perspective on this in a world that's pushing anything but, I think is a superb and fascinating read. So I hope you'll get a copy. My Truth Tools are a way of saying thank you. We're financially supported by you. I'm on the air because you give. And without your gifts, this program doesn't go forward. So I would really love it if this program has blessed you in any way to give a gift financially so we can keep going. Lots of things going on in the world. And I want to be there as you and I get some spiritual heft on our bones and we move closer to getting into the marketplace of ideas. 877-JANET-58. Say, hey, I'd like this month's Truth Tool. If you don't remember the title, Seeing the Supernatural, you might remember his name. I want Lee Strobel's book. That's the Truth Tool this year, or this month, rather. So it's yours for a gift of any amount, 877-JANET-58. 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My regular Partial Partners know that. 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Or online at inthemarketwithjanetpartial.org. So we started the week by talking to Joe Dallas, who's got a marvelous Christian counseling ministry in California. Bless his heart. It's not an easy state to do that. And he gave a very clearly articulated concern about the pending legislation that's in a draft form right now in Parliament, supported by the King himself, by the way, where he wants to see conversion therapy outlawed in the UK. Well, conversion therapy is not a real thing. It's a cudgel. It's a tool to silence anybody who would tell someone who says, I'm uncomfortable, I want out, can I change, is there hope for me? And through talk therapy, you're able to talk to someone that, and such were some of you. Christian counselors don't use ice baths, electric shock therapy, whatever other horror stories you're hearing out there. It's a lie. But then again, so much of this is a lie. In fact, isn't it interesting that they're using a lie to try to silence the truth? Let that sink in for a moment. The truth is, and such were some of you, the truth is the captive can be set free. The truth is that God can change us. When we come to faith in Christ, old things pass away and all things become new. That's truth with a capital T. So what do to try to shut down the truth? You tell a lie. Oh, you cannot tell someone they can change. Don't try to convert them. When a person says on their own volition, I want out. I don't like this. I'm unhappy in this particular situation in my life. It's why Paul could say declaratively, and he gives a long litany of examples, among whom, but not limited to, is the issue of same-sex attraction. And such were some of you. It means that because of the indwelling power of the Holy Spirit, you can become a new creature in Christ. So at its core, this isn't a legislative issue. And by the way, it's in about 23 states here in the United States, including the District of Columbia, as well as phoning its way through Parliament. But what's particularly bad about Parliament, if you miss the conversation, by the way, you can never miss a conversation. Just go to wherever you find your favorite podcast, download In the Market with Janet Partial, look at the schedule for the week, and you'll be able to listen. So Joe was hour two on Monday. What's particularly pernicious about this pending legislation is it ends up putting somebody in jail. If they tell you what the gospel tells you, that you can be set free, if this becomes the law of the land and the king wants it and so does the prime minister, you could go to jail and pay just a whopping fine. So this is the way you silence the gospel message. at its core. Let me repeat myself. This is a spiritual message. So Joe and I talked about this, and now I have to tell you, and I love the Christian Institute. They're kind of like the group that Craig works with, which is ACLJ, American Center for Law and Justice. And what they do is they fight for Christian rights and freedom. They're not blessed with the First Amendment like we have, but they fight nonetheless. So apparently the new prime minister, who's very left of center, is being urged to defend Christian freedoms and concerns that existing and proposed laws, conversion therapy, are restricting the public expression of religious beliefs. So Kieran Kelly, who's the director of the Christian Institute, said the treatment of Christians under abortion buffer zone legislation. Have you seen some of this stuff? By the way, it gets posted on X. It is X has changed the world, like it or not, but it certainly has. So I've seen video of a grandmother who's just standing quietly, leaning against a fence with her head bowed. And the bobbies come up and say, you can't do that. What am I doing? She says, well, we're presuming you're praying. Yes. Well, you can't do that. What? I can't pray. No, you can't. This is a buffer zone. You can't pray. Not talking to a person, not saying a word out loud. This is all the ridiculous. It makes sense, doesn't it? Because Lewis Carroll was an English author, and this is Alice in Wonderland, and they're talking Jabberwocky. So it makes perfect sense to me. But apparently they're going after abortion buffer zone legislation and the threat, again, that conversion therapy bans would bring. And this is all the new government. So Kieran said that Christians are increasingly finding themselves on the wrong side of existing or proposed laws that threaten the public expression of their beliefs. Christians. I was just reading, we just passed the hallmark, by the way, of William Tyndale being burned at the stake. First they strangled him, okay? Then they burned him at the stake. But what did he do? What was his bad, terrible sin? He wanted the Bible put in the common man's language so even a plowboy would know more than anyone else about what the word of God had to say. Couldn't do that. No. Only those in the upper echelon of religiosity were allowed to have the Bible. Common man couldn't have it. So he gave his life trying to get the Bible in the hands of people, the common man, right? So this is the England that was. Now we're coming full circle again, that somehow we are going back to the days of Tyndale. Are they going to start burning Christians at the stake as well? Unbelievable. So Christians' beliefs are being outright, boldly threatened by existing or proposed laws. So Kelly cited in particular this ban on the abortion zone stuff, which is ludicrous on its face. There's a law in Northern Ireland in particular that's been bad. In fact, there's a very high-profile case in which a retired pastor was convicted of breaching buffer zone laws by delivering an open-air sermon. The sermon made zero mention of abortion. So he was giving the gospel of Jesus Christ, and the Irish police go, no, you violated the buffer zone for abortion. What? I'm not even mentioning abortion. So guidance apparently from the police service of Northern Ireland appeared to be even more draconian, suggesting that hospital chaplains who openly carry their Bibles on the way to appointments may be guilty of breaching buffer zone laws. This is the ridiculous. I give you Lewis Carroll. So the police of Northern Ireland suggested that if a woman who had lost a child asked for prayer or pastoral visit from a chaplain, the chaplain would have to consider his actions very carefully, as another woman accessing abortion services nearby may be, quote, influenced or distressed by the chaplain's actions. And so Kelly said, a hospital chaplain comforting grieving parents with spiritual verses after the loss of a child could find himself subject to police scrutiny. That is an astonishing position for any liberal democracy to find itself in. Craig, your thoughts.
1: If you don't have any constitutional constraints, then there is no limit to the rights that you will lose. And in the UK, as I've said before in your show, and I think it has to be repeated constantly because of the comparison between where we came from, jolly old England, and the United States of America, particularly in this year, 250 years ago, we said no more tyranny over here, because England doesn't have a written constitution. So therefore, it does not have constraints on the government's ability to tell you if you say certain things, you'll be put in prison. Mm-hmm. If you say certain dissenting opinions in a public place, you'll be arrested, as the pastor was, who wasn't even preaching about abortion, but happened to be too close to an abortion clinic during his open air sermon. So if you have no constitutional constraints in a written constitution that binds the government, to leave you alone in terms of your speech and opinions, then anything goes, and that's what we're seeing. Almost anything is now going over there, unfortunately.
0: So be praying for our brothers and sisters. That's something that Joe Dallas said on Monday, by the way, that we need to be praying particularly, not just particularly, for all of our brothers and sisters in the UK who follow Christ, but now particularly those in counseling if this conversion therapy ban does in fact take place. We've got more stories. We'll turn the page after this.
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0: So we're getting ready to go back to school. How do I know that? Because the ads are on TV, right? It's just amazing. And it's just right around the corner again. And so I would want to just want to offer a word of encouragement to moms and dads. You know, the Bible tells us to look well to the ways of our household. And you understand how important the family is to the heart of God. So we say this over and over again, that God creates these three institutions in this order for a reason. Family in a place of perfection. Although their family would have problems the minute they went out of Eden, it was a crash and burn, right? You've got the brother killing the other brother right there, okay? The first set of siblings, and you got a murder right out of the gate. But then it was government, and then it was the church. So family, I think, has been in the crosshairs of the enemy for quite some period of time. He loves to destroy his family. He does it in a myriad of ways. You don't even need me to articulate them. You know how families can fall apart. And one of the assaults that the enemy uses is by trying to take them captive. This goes to the book of Colossians. I love the book of Colossians, and I love that verse that talks to us about being careful not to be taken captive. If that isn't a word picture for it being a warfare, what do you do when there's a war? You take prisoners of war, right? You get the enemy and you hold them and you don't let them go back home. So you take them captive. Our children are being taken captive by bad ideas in far too many ways and in far too many places. Predominantly, the fertile field for these bad ideas comes out of schools. Charter schools sometimes, private schools sometimes, public schools sometimes. There's no place where Satan goes, oh, well, that's a private religious school. Bad ideas can't come here. That doesn't happen at all. It's this idea of the tenderness and the receptivity of a child to ideas that they're being taught. And we need to remember and protect that innocence that's in a child. So we're going to go where we were starting out on Monday. I talked with Joe, and I've said it before and I'll say it again. I'm just a little old Bible church kid and never would have thought that the tip of the spear against the church in particular would be sexual identity. And boy, that's the poison that the spear is dipped into. But when you think about it, I guess it kind of makes sense, because really it's all about how you see yourself. When you come to faith in Christ, you see yourself as a child of the King. I've been crucified with Christ and I no longer live, yet Christ lives in me. That is our identity. Acts 17, when Paul's giving what I think was one of his best presentations, that's argued among some theologians. I come down to the camp that I thought it was brilliant. But he makes the declaration that in him we live and move and have our being. There's your identity, right? So why am I doing that as a backdrop? Because if the enemy stands in opposition to that, in what way does that show up? Well, it shows up in people trying to groom your children into these vain and hollow philosophies. So this person was caught on tape. And I'm telling you this because you're going back to school and moms and dad, you have to take seriously the directives to look well to the ways of your household. It isn't just showing up once in a while for a parent-teacher conference. It's knowing who's teaching, what they're teaching, what's imperative, what you can do to opt out, what your rights are as a parent. Thank you, Lord, for the MAMU decision. That's why we talk about this stuff. That's not because you're not preparing to take the bar exam. I'm telling you, when a decision comes down and it shores up parents' rights, first we say, thank you, Lord. But second of all, you need to know your rights. So this group in Montgomery County, Maryland, very liberal neck of the woods, had parents, interesting an amalgamation between Muslim parents and Orthodox Christian parents, got together and said, no. We don't want that stuff being taught to our child. We have a right, because of our sincerely held religious beliefs, to say N-O. Montgomery County started out by saying, you can opt your child out. And then they changed their mind without giving a reason and said, no, you can't. Got kicked all the way to the Supreme Court to cut this short. Parents won. School lost. So because of the MAMU decision, you have the right to be able to say, nope, not going to do it. So let me give you an example. I want you to hear this audio. This is an organizer for, it's every alphabet letter under the sun, apparently, LGBTQIA plus organization. And here's what she says on camera. It's about your kids. Have a listen.
8: Critical time to be there is grades 5 through 8, because you want to catch kids when they're starting puberty, because that's the time in which identity formation is central to their lives. However, early intervention is key. So we actually are designing a kindergarten through grade 2 curriculum this summer. And I will tell you, one of the most rewarding experiences, Nikki, we were in a local school system in an elementary school, and we were in grades 3, 4, and 5. And after we were there, 5 students went to the principal's office and came out. So we are really intentionally going into younger and younger grades.
0: You've been warned. She's selling the fact that kids in 3rd, 4th, and 5th grade, quote, came out. No, what you just heard was how children were taken captive through vain and hollow philosophies. And not only that, but the vulnerability, the gullibility of children. They are by their nature children. Their frontal lobe isn't even fully formed until they're 25. So this person comes in and says, yippee, now we're going to go in and we're going to target kindergarten through 2nd grade. Our reading and our math skills are abysmal. We're nearly 2 years behind because of the teachers' union saying you can't go to school during COVID. So we're trying to play catch up academically. And the most important thing in the world is helping a child recognize their sexual identity in kindergarten. Craig, you and I had 4 kindergartners, okay, back to back. And I have to tell you, they didn't put their socks on correctly on a regular basis, let alone do deep contemplative thought about their sexual identity.
1: You know, maybe it's because I was a trial lawyer for a long time, but I can testify that lawyers use questions to plant ideas. So if you ask the right question, a loaded question, then suddenly the witness and the jury starts thinking along your line. So that's what public education and a lot of schools that are private are also doing, this by raising questions. Do you really feel like you're a boy? Yeah. Or do you really feel like you're a girl?
0: Right.
1: Have you ever imagined that you might be a girl, even though you dress like a boy? The question plants the answer the wrong answer in the child that is being molded, not just by the parent, but by a educational system that has no right to inculcate value, rather to, and they are entrusted with your child, to educate them, not propagandize.
0: Right. So when you're seeing all the ads on TV for what you're going to do to decorate your child's locker and the school supplies, you know, the most important supply they need this fall is the overwhelming supplying of discernment given to them by mom and dad. Back after this.
9: 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Good afternoon. It's John Hemmer. Have you ever seen a mountain? Seriously, you ever stepped in front of a mountain and seen just the majesty and the size? How about, have you seen a family of bears in person? I had the privilege to go out to Spokane. This was probably like 10 years ago for a radio station event, right? And I had the opportunity to do some sightseeing. I got to tell you, there is nothing like seeing the majesty of maybe a family of bears or a big mountain. You know, imagine being on that cruise ship and seeing the glaciers and seeing the whales. I mean, there is nothing like it. Do not miss the opportunity to go on that cruise. 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
12: 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On July 4th, 1776, America's founding fathers declared a vision of liberty, a nation where its citizens could live free. Other nations around the world share a similar vision today, and yet there is an even deeper freedom that no nation can offer. And that's the freedom found only in Christ. 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
0: 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Okay, let's take on another topic, and this one again gets us to think. So we are a pluralistic society. What does that mean? Well, that means thanks to the wisdom that I believe was given from God to our founders, we recognize the importance of religion in this country. It is part of what makes this country exceptional. Unlike the country we rebelled from, we believe not that our rights come from the king and that the king was God's agent and whatever he spoke was the law. It was the antithesis of that. We believe that God was king and that the people would speak and the will of the people would become the law of the land. So they took this idea of Rex Lex, turned it around and said, no, Lex Rex, the law is greater than the king. And so we have this exceptional idea that we believe our rights come from God. That are include, but not inclusive totally and only of life, liberty, and the pursuit of happiness. Those are some of the articulated rights that are inalienable or unalienable, depending on whether you're on the Adams team or the Thomas Jefferson team. The bottom line is we treasure religious liberty in this country. Yeah, you're free to believe nothing. You're free to believe everything you want, and then you're free to act on those beliefs as well. The government simply has to step back. They can't say, again, to that country across the sea that we rebelled against 250 years ago, you don't get to pick the church. We don't have the Church of America like they have the Church of England, and it's a wonderful thing we don't. Because I don't want the government picking my church, thank you very much, but I want the government to step back and get out of the way so that we can freely proclaim the gospel message without government intrusion. And that's a precious, treasured right here in the country. But we also have this idea of pluralism, which means if the government can't give due deference to a particular religion, and sometimes that's hard for Christians because we know John 14:6 that Jesus is the way, the truth, and the life, and no one comes to the Father but by me. So sometimes you go, oh, I don't want to give equal footing because that's wrong. Yes, you're absolutely right. But in a pluralistic society, you know what? Don't panic. How do you defeat a bad idea with a better one? And Jesus is the best idea out there. So don't let that get you upset. Just start proclaiming the good news of Jesus Christ and contend for the faith. That's how you defeat a bad idea. And the best idea is Jesus. So I take it to Massachusetts, where they got a bad bill. This is proposed legislation. It's sparking a whole lot of controversy because it would create a permanent tax-funded commission to solely promote and support Muslims. Right out of the gate. No, you can't. You can't do that. You can't say solely promote and support Buddhists or Hindus or Scientologists. You can't do that because that would be the due deference our father said. You can't do that. It's a pluralistic society. It's an all-comers policy. You can't pick and choose. Well, that's not getting through, apparently, to the Commonwealth of Massachusetts, because this measure, it's both in the Senate and the House in that state. It's called an Act Promoting the Civil Rights and Inclusion of American Muslims in the Commonwealth. Okay, I'm going to ask you again. An Act Promoting the Civil Rights and Inclusion of American Buddhists in the Commonwealth. Sorry, crickets. You can't pick a particular religion. So this proposed legislation would establish a state-funded commission focused on Muslim Americans. Its goals include promoting Muslim participation in public life to combat, here we go again, Islamah, fill in the word. Yeah, can I hear? Yeah, right, phobia. What is a phobia? It's a fear of. Nobody's fearing Islam, by the way. How do you defeat a bad idea with a better idea? I'm not afraid of a religion that didn't even come around until 500 years after Christianity, okay? I'm not fearing a religion that doesn't tell me that I have a savior who paid for my sins. I'm not fearing a religion where I can go through all of these works-oriented rituals and somehow I maybe might make it into paradise, but I'm never quite sure, and I sure don't have a personal relationship with a God who knows me so intimately he knows the numbers of hairs on my head. I'm not afraid of that at all. That's a cudgel. That's another tool. It's a bludgeoning weapon to silence you. So apparently the Boston Herald is reporting that the bill would even have a commission, quote, prioritizing qualified American Muslims in Massachusetts for jobs in state government over residents of different religious backgrounds. I can hear the lawyers now. Can you hear them? They're pulling their briefs up. They're writing them. So apparently this bill violates not only the Constitution of the United States, but also Article 3 of the Massachusetts Constitution as well. Craig, this is so audacious on its face. The ink on the paper should dissolve immediately. How in the world did it even get introduced as legislation on both sides of the Massachusetts Assembly?
1: Because they're not following the Constitution or their state constitution. They're following their political views about inequality, and their particular method is we're going to change the social strata and the social situation of Muslims. Of course, there's an equation. Whenever you give special treatment to one group, it almost always ends up punishing other groups. But let me talk about the Constitution first. The Establishment Clause is in the First Amendment for a reason. That is, the founders wisely said, look, government cannot formally establish a preference for a particular religion. Simply can't do it. And we have a string of Supreme Court cases for decades and decades and decades and decades that say that this is unconstitutional, both state and federal constitutional reasons why it should be struck down. But let me go to their so-called reasoning. Their reasoning is, oh, but there's Islamophobia out there, hatred of Muslims, and we have to reverse that by passing an unconstitutional bill. Well, let's go to their reasoning. Their reasoning is absolutely meritless. The reason, I'll just cite one thing. The FBI's most recent statistics in the United States about the religious groups that are most victims of hate crimes and religious bias crimes are Muslims? No, not at all. In fact, they're Jews. 69% of all religious bias crimes occur against the Jewish population. Only 13% against Muslims. That's a... In other words, Jews are attacked five times more than Muslims are in this country, and in certainly in that state, on average. So why have they picked Islamophobia? One can only scratch your head and wonder what the real agenda is behind that abject lack of logic and objective facts behind this effort.
0: Well, somebody's going to challenge it. I mean, you could have just a class action lawsuit from all the other religions in the state of Massachusetts who would come against and say, where's your Jewish committee? Where's your Christian committee? Where's your Buddhist committee? You can't do that. But again, it's this cudgel, and I'm going to use that word a lot. You know what? I'm not smart enough to come up with that word by myself, by the way. If you read Pilgrim's Progress in the modern English, and this whole program really is built on Pilgrim's Progress, a cudgel is like a club. It's got a big, thick, it's usually carved from wood, and at the end, there's a big clump of the wood at the end, and it was used to literally beat people. You could be beat to death with a cudgel. And the giant despair offers it to Christian on his journey because he's so depressed. He's been taken captured and he's been put in Doubting Castle. And the giant offers him a cudgel to, quote, make an end of himself. He also offers him a vial of poison and a knife. So the cudgel is one of those tools where the giant wanted the pilgrim to make an end of himself. These are modern day cudgels. They want you to be beaten into silence so that you will acquiesce. And again, under this nefariously undefined, amorphous idea of, quote, Islamophobia. You don't know the players without a program. We always say that in baseball. You know what? You can say this too, and what's going on in the culture. The Council on American Islamic Relations, CARE, okay? This is a very, very nefarious group. I think that's the nicest way I can say it. They are supporting the bill. And the problem is, this is a group, by the way, who supports Hamas, and obviously the activities that Hamas has advanced. But just it's civics 101. A junior in a high school, in a public high school, knows that you can't give due deference to one particular religious group. So I don't care whether it passes or not, Craig. And we know that the Commonwealth of Massachusetts tends to be politically liberal. That's why I'm thankful that we have the third branch of government, which is the judicial branch, because I bet there are a whole bunch of groups from Beckett to Thomas More to ACLJ to ADF, the list goes on, who would come back and say, you cannot prejudice, it's viewpoint discrimination, give due deference and favor to one particular group.
1: No, you simply can't. It's unconstitutional. But Massachusetts has had a history, and we know some wonderful people from Massachusetts, and I love the state, and I love the history of it, including our favorite
0: John
1: pair,
0: Adams.
1: John and Abigail Adams. Great founders of our nation. The leadership gives me some pause. So clearly they've been warned, I hope, by their lawyers, because if you read the Supreme Court cases that come down, it's pretty clear that this would not pass legal muster. On the other hand, you can't, you have to recognize that some political ploys in legislatures are not to pass the bill because they know it probably won't, because somebody's going to say, have you read the First Amendment about the Establishment Clause? You might want to do that. So they may get some legal advice, but it's to put a stake in the ground saying, we stand for fill in the blanks. Hmm. And if you don't agree with what we stand for, you can leave the state, or if you stay, you'll probably be punished or silenced or censored. So this is what we believe in Massachusetts. This is our preference. Our preference is to help our Muslim brothers and sisters. Now, I'm going to tell you something. If you love Jesus Christ and he's the Lord and Savior of your life, you are to express that love for everyone, whether they're a Muslim, a Buddhist, an atheist, or a person of any stripe or any other philosophy or religion. And hopefully you'll share the love of Christ with them in a way where they really understand that they have a choice to make about who this Jesus Christ was. But that doesn't mean that we pass laws not only advancing the Islamic way of thinking, but also silencing those that would object, because that's really the double-edged sword. It's not just advancing the Islam as an official doctrine in Massachusetts, but it's silencing those who say, no, that's not the truth. No, Jesus is Lord. No, I don't think this is appropriate. This is unconstitutional. They want to silence them.
0: So it does raise the question that if this were to pass successfully in Massachusetts, how many other blue states would immediately pick up something like this and start doing it? Which is why I think there is an appropriate place to say, this is why I talked to Al Fadi earlier this week, a former Wahhabi Muslim, that this isn't just a religion, it's a political system, and it's a kind of invasion. Back after this.
9: Well, good afternoon. It's John Hemmer. Sunday morning. What do you have going on? How about this? How about you and I get together for a couple hours on Sunday morning for Sunday praise, okay? We'll hear some great music. I will share some devotional thoughts, some encouragement with you. It is a great way to get your Sunday morning started. So between like 6 and 8 in the morning, join me right here, okay? Effie is next on Moody Radio. We'll talk soon, Lord willing.
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0: Do here on Fridays is we always try to include a little what we call wolf audio into our conversation. And really, this is because Jesus warned us. He said, beware of false prophets who come to you in sheep's clothing, but inwardly are ravenous wolves. And what we want you to do is to learn to recognize that sound. I've said 1,000 times, wouldn't it be easier if these wolves in sheep's clothing, I might amend that even and say shepherd's clothing. If they howled like that, you could go, oh, easy peasy. I recognize a ravenous wolf. Flee, get away, run. Okay. You're at risk. These are here to destroy you, okay? In fact, that's exactly what Jesus says. They talk about the wolves are destroyers, right? So what they're destroying is sound doctrine. And they destroy lives when they hand out lies and they cut and paste and twist the word of God. I think you and I will become better at recognizing wolves the more we hear wolf audio. And because Jesus warned us, this is about being prepared because God's called us for such a time as this. So I want you to hear this audio clip. And we did this last hour too. And you can download In the Market with Janet Parshall, wherever you go for your favorite podcast. And you can hear the audio clip from a wolf I played last hour. But this is when you and I take out what Dwight L. Moody called the straight stick of truth. And when you hear what this person is saying, they've got the collar, they've got the robe, they've got the shirt, all the, you know, all of the accoutrement of religiosity, immaterial. Out of the overflow of the heart, the mouth speaks. What are they saying? Does it come into absolute alignment with the word of God? If it doesn't, then buyer beware. Okay. This is a ravenous wolf. So this and two rules. I never say the denomination. We get too team loyal to denomination. And in the end, when we're standing before Jesus, there's no denominational division. So I don't bring that up. It's immaterial. And then the second is I don't say the person's name because I'm never going to give a wolf free publicity. But I will tell you because you have to listen with your ears to the sound of the wolf and you can't see that this is a quote trans pastor. It is a woman dressing like a man. And I think just keep that visual in your mind as you listen to this wolf audio.
21: I think that if somebody feels they have to choose between their faith and their LGBTQ identity, it's a challenging place to be. I want to say, leave that church and come hang out with us. But at the same time, I know that it's a lot more complicated than that. But I would say that without any question, God accepts you exactly as you are. You belong, and there is a space for you in God's family. I would invite them to, even if they're going to stay in their current church community, to come to our queer space events and get to hang out with other LGBTQ Christians. And I would say that God's love is more expansive, more powerful, more inclusive than any form of hate that could ever exist.
0: Isn't that sad? So in other words, if you're looking at what the word of God says, and I learned a long time ago that my father loves me so much that he put protective guardrails in my life. And he said, don't jump the fence, little sheep, because if you do, there are wolves on the other side and you're going to get hurt. So I don't see the principles and precepts of God's word as being restrictive or being punitive. I see them as a father that's protective. Do you remember moms and dads as well? But do you remember when your babies were little and you put them in a playpen because it was a safe place and you knew they wouldn't put their finger in a socket if they were sitting in the playpen, right? Or they wouldn't pick up a button on the floor if they were safe inside the playpen. I love that. I see a nurturing God who's protecting me when he puts those parameters in. So when he talks about God's love is more expansive, more powerful, more inclusive than any form of hate that could ever exist, hate doesn't come in. Christianity isn't about hate. It's about love. God so loved the world that he gave his only son that whoever believes in him won't perish, but have everlasting life. And what I find interesting is he said, come to our queer space. She, I'm going to be accurate here. This is not a man, despite the dressing and the outside. Remember what 1 Samuel says. Man looks in the outward appearance. God looks at the heart. This person is a female. They may think that they're a man, but they're not. And all we'd have to do is a DNA test, and that question would be settled. So it's how they perceive themselves, not the reality of who they are and how God made them. But the idea that God accepts you just the way you are, Craig, we've got to address that because people say that all the time. God accepts you just the way you are, but they never finish the sentence. It's like the feminists who could say, you can have it all, but they forgot to put the comma in that says, comma, but not at the same time, right? I got a chance to be an at-home mom before the Lord called me out into ministry. So I got to have it all, not at the same time. Couldn't have done this when I had four babies running around under the age of six. And so this person talks about the fact that come as you are, he'll take you just the way you are. Well, here's the comma, but he won't leave you there. Why do we forget that part of this?
1: Yeah. Look, the land is flat at the cross, and all of us have been called to make the decision that if God had his way, we would all be saved at the cross of Jesus Christ. But God has also given us freedom, and that freedom is an awesome gift and responsibility. And there were those who will choose not to do so. But we need a savior, and we have to go to the cross because we're sinners.
0: Mm-hmm.
1: Now, we all have sin. We are born into sin, and then we continue to commit sin. So there has to be an answer, a recompense. Jesus paid the price, but we have to receive that. Now, to say he welcomes everyone, he does. He does. Jesus Christ will open his arms and receive you and save you if you confess your sins, that you are a sinner. But here is what's happening. Matthew 19, Jesus says, there is man and there is woman. That's God's plan. And to say that that doesn't exist is a lie. In 2 Timothy, Paul said, there will come a time when people who have itching ears will look for myths rather than truth. What you've just heard is a sociological and political myth about who God is. If you want to find out who he is and who his son is, go to the Bible. Go to the Gospels, find out who the real living Christ is, and then consider your state as a sinner, as we all are, and will you accept him and the blood sacrifice he made on the cross for your sins so you can be part of his heavenly family? That's the choice that you have. But don't believe a myth about what the Bible doesn't say and who God isn't.
0: And let me correct myself, Craig. I thought you were talking about this person as opposed to what God was saying.
1: Yes.
0: So that was confusion on my part. Forgive me. But I think the most troublesome statement of all is because it's an incomplete picture of the characteristic of God, which so many of these Wolf audio pieces are emblematic of that. God's love is more expansive, more powerful, more inclusive than any form of hate that could ever exist. Well, that's, and you can think about that. There is sin and death and hate. All of that is emblematic of a sin-sick, fallen world. But it doesn't mean that God doesn't say this is right and that's wrong.
1: Yeah.
0: And what this person is saying is, if God says that is wrong, it equals hate. And that's where Satan gets his hooks in, his talons in, and he twists around biblical truth. That if God says no to this, then it must be hate. And God is bigger than that. God wouldn't hate anything. The Bible says God hates divorce. So there are things are that God does hate. You and I show the love of Christ, and the conviction of the Holy Spirit does the rest of the work. Have a great weekend. Thanks for joining us on In the Market with Janet Park.
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4: Welcome to Breakpoint, a daily look at an ever-changing culture through the lens of unchanging truth. For the Colson Center, I'm John Stonestreet. Culture is downstream from anthropology. What we think about human beings, who they are, their value, their nature, their purpose, forms how we think about society, including our definition of a healthy, flourishing society. In his talk at the Colson Center National Conference, speaker, apologist, and author Abdu Murray described how our shifting view of human nature has affected so many things in our culture. Here's Abdu Murray.
22: We had this thick, beautiful, robust idea of what it meant to be human. But over the course of some centuries, we began to under-spiritualize and over-psychologize what it meant to be human. And so we shaved some layers off of this idea of the soul. And we had this semi-robust idea of the self. And so the self is still somewhat communal. And it's somewhat transcendent in one way, but it's more about, like, how does the outside world affect my psyche? And then how does what happens to my psyche affect how I affect other people? And so the idea of the soul became less communal horizontally and vertically and became more inwardly driven and more skull-centered. And then, over the course of the decades of recent vintage, we began to take this idea of the self and shave off layers of that. And so we got thinner and thinner and thinner. And now we have this unbiblical idea of identity. And our identities are no thicker than the bumper stickers we slap on the back of our Subarus to tell everyone our political opinions. But because of the fragility of that idea of the identity, any criticism, any challenge to our opinions becomes an existential threat, because we can be blown about just like leaves are blown by the wind. And with that fragility, we are now encountering what I'm calling a cultural schizophrenia. We are being told two competing claims. We're told that these two competing claims are actually both true at the same time, even though they contradict each other. But we're required to believe both, and therefore leave the reconciliation of the contradiction as a mystery to us. The first claim is this: you are a machine. That's what you are. You're just a machine. You have the illusion of consciousness. You have the illusion of free will. You have the illusion of morality. But really what's going on is just neurons firing and synapses and neurotransmitters and electrical impulses in your brain. You just are a machine that reacts to external stimuli just like every other machine does. That's all you are. The competing claim with that is the exact polar opposite. You are God. You are the God of your own skull-sized world. We're in a post-truth culture now where feelings and preferences are elevated above facts and truths. And so you can determine and design your own reality and determine even what you are based on your feelings and your preferences. And so everything becomes skull-centered once again. And so you're a God and you're a machine. The problem is you can't be both. In fact, the reality is you're neither. And so it's no wonder then that young people, and we've seen already the data on this, as we're trying to bounce back between these two things and technology inserts itself, no wonder it is that young people are now the most anxious generation, because the human mind craves coherence. And when it receives this contradictory message and its inability to reconcile those two things, at some point, young people, and all people really, but young people especially, simply have a learned helplessness that sets in and they give up, and then they are defined by whatever happens to be popular.
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7: 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Chance of an isolated shower or two tonight, and overnight low will drop down into the lower 70s. Lots of sunshine Saturday, high into the upper 70s, and showers and thunderstorms becoming likely on Sunday. I'm staff meteorologist Sally Russell for 90.1 FM Moody Radio.
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24: 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Greer. As always, I'm your host, Molly Vidovich. You know, one thing I've learned, especially here in America, is that people want security. But the truth is, we're usually looking for it in all the wrong places. And today, Pastor J.D. describes the only true source for peace of mind. And it's not found in burglar alarms or in home insurance. These things are good, but they won't last. We need eternal security, and it's only found in one place. Hebrews calls it a kingdom that cannot be shaken. That's where Pastor J.D. got the title for today's message, Finding the Unshakable City. Grab your Bible and turn to Hebrews chapter 12.
25: If you got your Bible today, I want you to take it and open it to Hebrews chapter 12. There has been one driving theme throughout the book of Hebrews, and that is that you find an anchor for your faith. It's like I've explained to you each week, the people that the writer is addressing are in a storm of doubt, and they are struggling because faith for them is difficult. Persecution that they're encountering is severe. Temptations are acute. They've got unanswered prayers. They've got unanswered questions. And what he starts to do is tie up all these themes that he has brought out in the book of Hebrews. In the text that was read earlier, you heard the image of searching for a city, searching for a kingdom. That's the image that the writer has used throughout Hebrews, especially in these final chapters. It's a metaphor that he is using for what we are all doing with our lives, searching for a city. You see, a city to these people represented a place of safety, a place of permanence, and a place of prosperity. Deeply embedded in the Hebrew memory was their experience as nomads when they wandered for years in the wilderness after they left Egypt. They left Egypt in search of a promised land with a city that would belong to them, where they could settle, where they could raise their children in peace and prosperity, a city where they could dwell forever. Well, in a sense, the writer says, we're all searching for a city like that, aren't we? Well, aren't we searching for a place of permanence, peace, prosperity, fulfillment? So this idea of searching for a city is something he uses for all of us because that's really what we all are doing. We're searching.

source, in other words, of permanence, security, and peace? What are the things you most look to provide you with permanence, security, fulfillment, and peace? Your answers to this question is what drives you. What is your city? The invitation of Hebrews is to make God your primary source of these things, that he would be your primary security, that he would become your identity, your fulfillment, that he be the foundation of your city so that in him you have the peace and permanence and fulfillment that you crave, whether or not you have those secondary things like the job and the bank account and the marriage and the children. So to that end, he gives you two warnings. The first one is in verse 26. Look at this. Yet once more, I will shake not only the earth, but also the heavens. I will shake not only the earth, I'm going to shake the heavens. There are two ways that you can shake something and have two different meanings, right? One thing is you can shake it up like, you know, make it exciting, like a party or a Mountain Dew bottle or something like that. The other way that you shake is when you remove, like an earthquake, where everything that's not tied into the foundation gets removed, the way you would shake out a blanket, you know, to get rid of the debris and stuff on it. That's the kind of shaking he's talking about, that latter kind. And that is happening all around us, is it not? When the stock market crashed in 2008, there were this string of suicides among Wall Street executives, people who'd made more money in a year than most of us would ever make in a lifetime. The acting chief financial officer of Freddie Mac hanged himself in his basement. A senior executive with the HSBC Bank hanged himself in the wardrobe of his $750 a night suite in Knightsbridge, London. Many of you have gone through, maybe, you know, not something that involved $1.4 billion, but you've lost your job. Your marriage is starting to fall apart. You lost your retirement. Something happened and you got shaken. Sometimes it happens through disease. Some of you know how the entire outlook of your life suddenly changes in a matter of seconds when a doctor walks into an office and tells you that you or your wife has breast cancer. The ultimate shaking, of course, is death. Luke chapter 12, Jesus told a story about a man who truly had nothing to worry about, at least by our estimation. His business was going so well that the only problem he had was the barns he had to keep all of his treasures in were too small. So he had to tear down his barns and build bigger barns. It's kind of like the bank calling you up and being like, hey, we are out of room for your money. We got to have a bigger bank. That would be a nice change to get a call from a bank like that, would it not? As opposed to, you, sir, you are overdrawn. You'd be like, we are out of room for your money. That was this guy's only problem. His family all lived around him, and you know they all loved him, and he had everything he'd ever hoped for, and he's got the retirement, he's got the kids, he's got everything. Jesus said, God looks at him at night and says, you fool, because tonight you're going to die, and not a thing that you have surrounded yourself with is going to accompany you. Your soul and where it stands with me is the only thing that matters, and you are not prepared for that, and you are entering into eternity stripped bare of everything. Then it leads you to a second thing, verse 29, a second warning. You see where he says, our God is a consuming fire? That's a common image for God throughout the Bible. And the Bible uses that image to give us a picture of God burning away everything that is impure or unclean, consuming it. Y'all, that is a sobering reality for me. Because that means that everything that I have accomplished, the things that people look and say, wow, you have done this or that, the question becomes with God is, what was the motive for doing that? Was that done for the honor and glory of God, or was it done for the honor and glory of JD? Because you might be impressed with something that God knows that it wasn't about thy kingdom come, it was about my kingdom come. On that day, every single action we have done, every motive we've had is tested before the all-consuming eye of God. And what it's like my father used to tell me, a phrase that I remember from childhood, only one life to live will soon be passed. Only what's done for Christ will last. That day, if this is true, that day is the most important one in your entire eternity. Everything is shaken. Everything. Everything goes through the fire. Are you ready for that day? God is shaking and will shake the earth, and he is a purifying fire. He's shaking some of you right now. And I know that some of you may not understand exactly why he is doing it, but I'm telling you, it is mercy in your life because he's trying to wake you up. You see, if your life is built on a faulty foundation, then it is God's kindness to show you that before it is too late. For some of you, God is shaking you now. Your marriage is falling apart. Your bank account just got rocked. Your health is deteriorating. And that is mercy to you. It's mercy because you have falsely trusted in these things.

0: And God is shaking them. He is arousing you out of slumber to show you that the only foundation that will survive that final shaking and the consuming fire is the foundation of Jesus Christ. And if you use this chapter of difficulty, if you use this chapter of difficulty in your life to reestablish your trust in Him, then the darkest chapter of your life could become the turning point of your eternity and the greatest moments you ever had on earth. That is how God takes tragedy and turns it into triumph, because He uses tragedy sometimes to wake you up, to show you that everything that you build your life on apart from Him ultimately falls apart. Here's the second thing. When Jesus is your city, right? So who is your city? And then secondly, when Jesus is your city. In the middle of this passage, the writer goes off on what almost seems like a tangent. He starts talking about Moses and a smoking mountain, and you're like, what? There's a purpose that he says those things, and that is a very key thing that he puts out there, because what he's trying to show you is he's trying to show you why Jesus is the only real lasting city. Follow this. They've left Egypt in search of a city that God will give them. Here they come to the promised land, and here is the presence of God, and the dilemma is, how do we find the permanence and joy and fulfillment that only comes from knowing God and living in His land if we're too sinful to even be in His presence? So they lived in a state of fear. What if we haven't been good enough?
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0: Now, even for those of you who aren't particularly religious, this is deep, so hang with me, all right? Ultimately, what you are most searching for in all of your pursuits of life, what you're searching for is a kind of divinity. You want ultimate satisfaction. You want a security that can't be taken away. You're looking for a pleasure that fully satisfies. Well, as you approach whatever mountain or whatever city represents your ultimate satisfaction, be that family, be that job, be that retirement, whatever, whenever you approach that, you encounter the same dilemma. What if you're not good enough to obtain what you need? What if you fail? What if something takes it away? What if you don't make the grade? What if you lose the sale? What if your body gets sick? What if your retirement's tank? What if your family members start making bad decisions that you can't control? What if your husband gets seduced by some sleazy girl at work and you can't do anything about it? And your marriage falls apart through no fault of your own. And what happens is your life begins to be dominated by fear, worry. You worry all the time about what's going to happen. Jealousy begins to be a major part of your life. You're looking at people who have what you want and you think you deserve. Bitterness, when you don't get what you think you deserve or what you've always wanted and you feel like you're powerless to get it. Self-doubt, the same emotions they felt there as they approach that mountain, or what you feel. Jesus, the writer says, is the better city because He's the only sure city. Look at this, verse 22. But you have come to Mount Zion, to the city of the living God, to the heavenly Jerusalem, to Jesus, verse 24. You see, watch it. Jesus' crucifixion bore an eerie similarity to Mount Sinai. Jesus' crucifixion occurred on top of a small mountain. There was darkness all around, just like there was on that mountain that he's referring to. The rock split. There was an earthquake. There was lightning and thunder. Lightning flashed and thunder rolled. Jesus was absorbing the judgment of the sinful people in the presence of a holy God. We had crossed the perimeter. We had violated God's holiness. But instead of us being struck dead for it, Jesus was struck dead for it. So that now when we approach God, we do so without fear, because anything that could ever make God reject me was put upon Jesus, and he was rejected for me. He took my sin and I was given his righteousness. He was shaken for me. So that now my foundation is absolutely secure. It is unshakable because my foundation is his righteousness. Verse 24, to Jesus, the mediator of a new covenant, and to the sprinkled blood that speaks a better word than the blood of Abel. Oh, what a great phrase. Hey, you remember the story of Cain and Abel in the Bible? So Cain kills his brother Abel. And God says, Cain, where's your brother? Cain's like, I don't know. And God says, what do you mean you don't know? Cain, his blood cries out to me from the ground for vengeance. Your murdered brother's blood is crying out to me from the ground saying, you have sinned and I must avenge it. We murdered Jesus, but his blood cries out from the ground, not for our vengeance. His blood cries out for our forgiveness. The gospel gives you God and all of his blessings and all of his promises as a gift, not because you deserve them, but because Christ has purchased them for you, because Christ was shaken for you, because Christ took the vengeance for you. They're not given to you according to your merits, but they're given to you as a gift of grace, which is so counterintuitive for us that's why many of you have never understood the gospel. In most of life, you get what you deserve, but not this one. Because we could never deserve the acceptance of God. We could never deserve the city of God. So God gives it to us as a gift purchased by Christ, not as a reward for what we have earned. See, the ways that you have tried to attain divinity, the ways that you have tried to secure a city of permanence and fulfillment and peace have left you insecure and unstable and fearful. But when Jesus is your city, when Jesus and his gift righteousness are your city, the writer of Hebrews says, it gives you the opposite of all those things. Instead of instability, it gives you security. See verse 28, a city that cannot be shaken. Your city is stable because the foundations of that city are the gift righteousness of Christ and the unchangeable promises of God. Instead of worry, it gives you unbounded joy. Unbounded joy. See verse 22 where it says innumerable angels in festal gathering? Should be like, I don't even know what that means. Scholars say you could really read that, angels in party clothes. Seriously, you come into the company, a bunch of angels in party clothes. The foundation of that party is, the foundation of that joy is the perfect love of God in Christ. It is a joy without fear. It is a joy without pain. It is a joy without worry because Christ has given us full acceptance through his blood. He has given us absolute security in his promises, and he has given us full and final healing in his resurrection. So there is no reason in the presence of God to not have anything but overwhelming joy, because all that you've ever hoped, all that you've ever dreamed, all that you were created for has been given to you in a way that can never be taken away. Instead of worry, you have unbounded joy. Instead of the fear of terror, you have the fear of worship. See, that's also verse 28. Worship in reverence and awe. Some of your translations say fear. Worship in reverence and fear. This kind of fear is not the kind of fear that the Israelites felt before the mountain. There's a contrast being set up. They were shaking because they were terrified. But remember, in Christ, we can't be shaken. So he's not talking about a fear where you shake. You shake in fear. This is a fear more like what a child fears, or how a child feels about a good father. Kids have this thing where they think their daddy is the strongest person in the world. My kids every once in a while will make a statement to that effect. Allie, my 7-year-old the other day was like, Daddy, was Samson as strong as you? And I'm probably not, but he was close. He was close. By the way, I figured out when my 9-year-old, the honeymoon stage of fathering is totally over. My 9-year-old, we were watching the Olympics and there was some, a male gymnast doing something. I was like, hey, you think I could do that? She was like, not a chance, Dad, not a chance. There ain't no way. So we're out of that. But when kids are young, a child has a fear of their parent, but it's not a fear of terror. It's awe, yes, but it's combined with an incredible intimacy. That yes, they might think that I'm the strongest man in the world, and they might be in awe of that, but it's combined with an intimacy that makes them run into my presence. Do you feel that way about God? Do you feel like he is so massively awesome, but you could run to him and call him daddy, that he feels your pain, that he cares about you? See, you were created for that kind of worship. You were created for awe mixed with intimacy. That's what you loved in your daddy if you had a good one. And that's what you longed for in your daddy if you had a bad one. But see, your earthly daddy was just a shadow, an echo of your heavenly daddy. So he shows you that these things that you most crave, security, stability, permanence, joy, awe, and intimacy, these things are only found in the city that is Jesus. He is the only God we're serving. I love how Tim Keller says it. Jesus is the only God whom, when you find him, will satisfy you. And when you fail him, will forgive you. He's the only God that when you find him will satisfy you. All other gods, small g, when you actually find them, you end up finding they're not what you thought they would be, and they're not nearly as stable as you thought they were. So that money does not provide the enjoyment that you thought it would. It doesn't provide the security you hoped it would. Your family, as awesome as they are, that it just doesn't provide that permanence and fulfillment that sustains your soul. Jesus is the only God that when you find him will fulfill you. And when you fail him, you see, any other god, small g, that you serve, when you fail it, it curses you, right? I mean, it says if you don't make the grade, you don't get the job, you don't get the bank account, then you're cursed. You're going to be poor. You're going to be miserable. Jesus is the only God that when you fail him, he took the curse for you. So the acceptance is given not based on how well you did or how well you accomplished. It's given to you because he purchased it for you. He's the only God that when you find him will satisfy you, and when you fail him will forgive you. That's what happens when Jesus is your city. Here's the third thing. Here's what can destroy your city. Here's what can destroy your city. You see, in these verses, he warns you against several things that can erode your faith. Now, here's the thing. Listen, they seem like pretty mundane things, which I think is really significant. Because for most of you, listen, for most of you, the danger to your faith is not some big cataclysmic event. The danger is the slow, gradual dulling of your heart toward God. You slowly lose your capacity for faith. Think of it like termites in your house. You know, you go for years and you're just not even thinking about it. You don't hear anything. You don't sense anything. Then somebody comes to your house, does an inspection, and hands you a bill for $15,000. Because all that time, there was this thing that was just being eroded, and there was irreparable damage being done to your house, and you had no idea. What happens, the writer says, for most of you is not this major event. It's just the slow eroding of your capacity to see and perceive God. Here they are. I think there are five total. Division, that's verse 14. Seek peace with all men. You see, division and strife have a way of making you forget all about Christ as your city. Because when you go through division, your pride gets riled up. And you forget it's about Jesus. You think something is about you. A case in point right here. I will leave this place. I will be full of the Spirit. I'll be totally in love with Jesus. Somebody does the wrong thing to me out there in that road, and it's not about Jesus anymore. It's all about me. It just has a way of totally distracting you off of that city onto your own. To seek peace means that you are the first one to offer forgiveness, even when you're the one who were wronged. Because it's not about avenging yourself. It's about glorifying Jesus. It means taking the towel like Christ did, and you wash the feet of those in conflict with you. You want to renew your faith? You want to find out what it's really about for you? Take the people that have offended you and that have bothered you, and you go to them and you metaphorically wash their feet. You serve your enemies. You seek their blessing. And that renews your commitment to Christ's city and takes the focus off of your own.
1: 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I'm Molly Vidovich, reminding you to join us again next time as we continue exploring this unshakable city. 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
2: Delayed is not denied. I love what Dr. Tony Evans said. If your faith can't be tested, it can't be trusted, period. You know, life is good and faith is strong when everything is going well. But when the pressure hits, everything in you is going to come out and up and really reveal how much of God's word is really in us. A delayed answer, unexpected setback, closed doors. Those moments don't mean God has left you or me, but he's working on our behalf. They do reveal if your trust is rooted in feelings or in God's character. James 1:3, you got to count it all joy when we fall into temptations. The testing of our faith produces perseverance. Trials don't come to destroy faith. They expose and strengthen and mature it. Gold is refined by fire, not ruined by it. So if this season feels stretching, don't panic. What God is building in us is stronger than what you could ever ask, think, or imagine.
3: I'm Shauna on Johnny Erickson Tada, Sharing Hope, here on Moody Radio. Johnny, I was recently reading in the Gospel of Matthew and came across the familiar story about Peter walking on the water. It's amazing to picture, but Matthew 14, verses 29 to 31 clearly describes the scene. It says, "Then Peter got down out of the boat, walked on the water, and came toward Jesus. But when he saw the wind, he was afraid and, beginning to sink, cried out, 'Lord, save me!' Immediately, Jesus reached out his hand and caught him." And Johnny, I've heard you talk about how much this passage means to you personally.
4: Oh, it really does, Shauna. Oh.
3: Would you share a little bit about it right now with our listeners?
4: Well, I do love the passage for so many reasons. For one thing, it includes probably the shortest prayer in the whole Bible, right?
3: You know, Lord, save me.
4: And often I am so overwhelmed by pain. I get so tired of all my disability routines that hardly ever vary. Mm. I'm so weary. I could only lift my head and pray, Lord, save me. And I can tell, I can feel when I am voicing that prayer in faith. You know what I mean, right?
3: Yes, Johnny.
4: Yeah, believing that it's sincere and that God will hear me.
3: Oh, I agree wholeheartedly. It's not how many words are in your prayer. It's if you're asking in faith.
4: That's right.
3: And I've done that in my own hardships. But Johnny, I know there are other things that you've picked out of the story of Peter walking on the water.
4: Well, Peter was doing just fine until a strong wind distracted him. It was enough to take his eyes off Jesus. And in a panic, he looked down at his fearsome situation. He was probably terrified to see his feet standing on a wave, and so he started to sink. And then he cried out, Lord, save me. It's a lesson, isn't it? Don't focus on your situation, focus on Jesus. And here's a great illustration of what I'm talking about. My friend Dan, he's a race car driver, and the last time we met, he told me about a terrible accident in which a NASCAR legend was killed. The driver's car had been in first place, then it was slightly bumped. The driver overcorrected, and then, in an instant, he crashed into the wall. I asked Dan if that kind of thing happens often on the racing circuit, and he told me, oh, yes. A car gets into a spin, gets bumped, and the driver sees that wall coming, and there's one thing that they're supposed to be trained to do. They must not look at that wall. The training tells them to keep their eyes on the track and steer out of that spin. If they look at the wall, they'll freeze. Your body just reacts. You can't help it. The answer is to concentrate every nerve on steering toward that open space. You know, I share this story, and I think it is the Apostle Peter's story, too. I offer it up because whenever I experience an unusual amount of pain, I feel like I'm looking at the wall. Mm. Like, it's not going to get easier, Johnny. Old age is coming faster than you realize. And boy, you better brace for an impact. And with that fear, I freeze up. I start worrying about my age and the future and its problems rather than enjoying the present and its opportunities. The answer? To do what Peter did. I fix my eyes back on Jesus and I cry out, Lord, save me.
3: Oh, Johnny, I think we all struggle with staring at our problems, at our wall. And we need to get our focus back on the only one who can save us.
4: That's right.
3: And Johnny, those are hope-filled words for race car drivers and the rest of us.
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6: When there's something that I think, well, I gotta make sure I don't let anybody know about that. Sin is deceiving me. That seed can become a great tree. So are you hiding anything this morning? Are you transparent? How much better it is to be upfront about our mistakes and our sins.

0: Welcome to The Journey with Pastor Steve DeWitt. I'm Tim Svoboda. There's a kind of healing that only begins when we stop hiding our sin. And today on The Journey, Pastor Steve closes out the book of James with a look at confession. Why God calls us to bring our sin into the light with one another, and how that honesty can actually set us free. It's the final message in our James series titled, The Healing Power of Confession and Prayer. You can listen online at thejourney.fm. Here's Pastor Steve.
1: Today is our last day in the book of James. I hope it's been a blessing to you. These series, I feel like they are like love gifts from me to you as pastor, church, and I trust that it's been a blessing in your life. It has been in mine. Today, we're going to finish the book. We have five verses left to go. Our context here in James chapter 5 is that he's been talking about what to do when you're in trouble. You in trouble today? James 5 is for you. And one of the things that he says is so important that we do when we're in trouble is that we pray, that we go to God, that we acknowledge that he is Lord and that he can help us and that we need to do this. And then he goes on to say that if your trouble happens to be a physical trouble, that this is also something that can be prayed over. And that if you are in a situation where you have a physical illness that is of serious nature, you can't even go to church, call the elders, have them come, have them pray over you. And that that prayer is one of the means by which God can bring healing. Now, at the end of verse 15, it says about this prayer, if he has sinned, he will be forgiven. Which is kind of an odd statement to have there, but the reason it's there is that we find out in the Bible that one of the causes for sickness is sin. Now, that's not something you'll read in the medical journals, but the Bible says that God will sometimes use illness in our life to purify our hearts, to maybe discipline, that kind of thing. Does that mean that all of it is that way, or it is even normally that way? No. I don't think we need to, you know, I feel a scratch in my throat, you know, and I must have sinned. No, there's not a one-for-one relation, but we have to be open to that possibility because the cure for sickness that is the result of sin is not a pill. It is confession and to ask for God's forgiveness so that you may be healed is what the text says here. So the context here is sin, and now we come to verse 16. Therefore, confess your sins to each other and pray for each other so that you may be healed. The prayer of a righteous man is powerful and effective. This is the most intriguing verse here. Confess my sin to one another. I thought that I was supposed to confess sin to God. Why would I go to somebody else and confess sin to them? And why do I need to do this to be healed, as it says? This is an interesting verse, and this is a verse that has actually caused a fair amount of debate down through the years. Lots of different attempts to try to apply it. Even as recently as a few months ago, amongst our elders, we were discussing this verse and how does it apply. So I hope today to bring some clarity to it. And one of the reasons that I'm excited about this passage today is that if we actually lived it out as a church, it would be a tremendous witness to the gospel in our community. And I'll get to why that is the case in a little bit. So what does it mean? Let's begin with this. What does it mean to confess your sins to each other? Well, notice that verse 16 begins with a therefore, which means what he's saying in verse 16 is flowing out of what he said in verse 15. And what he said in verse 15 was about this whole healing thing, physical and spiritual health come by prayer, and that confession is necessary if the illness is the result of sin. So we're in the context of sin here when we get to verse 16. And we already saw in chapter 1, by the way, that sin does bring illness in the sense that sin, remember the three dummies up here? We had the three dummies up here, and we talked about how sin progresses from temptation to death. James talks about that in chapter 1. That sin is like a cancer. It gets a hold of us, and it brings destruction within us and in our life. Anything it touches, it destroys. So what we find here in verse 16 is that James is saying, before the cancer of sin metastasizes, is that the right word, I think? Before it gets to the point where it's really bad, there is some preventative things that we must do to nip it in the bud, to keep it from being what it could be. Or Spurgeon said, it's easier to crush the egg than to kill the snake. Get it while it's small. And how do we do that? And that's what verse 16 is about. Confess your sins one to another so that you may be healed. So what is this saying? Really, two truths summarize what James is saying. Here's the first one. Confession promotes spiritual health in our life. When I confess sin, it's like that vitamin water they're talking about now. You know, it gives energy to my life. It keeps me strong. It keeps me from being sick. And I want to make it clear here that what he is not talking about is he is not talking about where we just have some big mass corporate air your dirty laundry service. And we could just go down the aisles and all of us share all of the bad stuff in our life. That is not what he's talking about here. It's not a corporate. He says, confess your sins one to another. It is interpersonal. In fact, I think that kind of thing does more damage than it does good. So when should I do this then? If I am to confess interpersonal sin, when should I do it? Two times. And I'm going to spend some time on these because I think it's key. Number one, when I am wrong. When I am wrong, I need to confess that sin to somebody else. And as long as we're sinners, guess what's going to happen? We are going to wrong one another. We are going to say things. We are going to do things that are going to break relationships with one another. And there are going to be offenses, and there's going to be easily moving to bitterness and problems like this. In fact, this is exactly what James has told us already. He wrote in chapter 4, verse 1, what causes fights and quarrels among you? Don't they come from your desires that battle within you? You want something, but you don't get it. Or in chapter 3, he says in verse 16, for where you have envy and selfish ambition, there you find disorder and every evil practice. And guess what? We're all sinners here, right? So what happens when you get sinners together, whether it be in a church or in a ministry or a kinship group or in a marriage? Problems, right? Church would be great if it wasn't for the people, right? And marriage would be, I stop right there. But you see, the problem is that we're sinners, and so we're like porcupines. We get together, and there's always poking and pain that goes on. That's just the way that it is. We have these sin natures. And so in my life, as I allow some sinful, let's say I have a sinful attitude, I was telling the guys here this morning, I woke up on the wrong side of the bed this morning. You ever have days like that? I'm having a day like that for some reason. And I hate it because I woke up as well. After I woke up, I went outside and I was thinking to myself, this is going to be a great day. Sun was up this morning and all this. Tonight, the baptism service. It was like, this is going to be a great day. Why am I so poopy inside? I just don't feel happy like I ought to. And I'm not speaking, that's not a corporate confession of sin because I just said you're not supposed to do it. But I'm just sharing with you that this is my heart and our sinful natures. We get these attitudes, and these attitudes can become a habit or a pattern in our life and actions as well. And then those things become bondages. And once sin becomes a bondage, now James 1 is telling us that it's leading to death. It's bringing a kind of death in our life. And the people around us are the ones who suffer as a result of it, right? And so we're damaging people around us and offending and hurting. And there are some people that never apply this verse and their lives, it's just everything around, it's broken relationships everywhere. They never mend anything. They never heal anything. It's just destruction. And so our relationships need to be healed. And how is that going to happen? That's what James is telling us here today. We are to confess our sins one to another. Now, here is the principle. Listen up. Here is the principle that defines how we do this. Confession must be made to the person against whom I have sinned and from whom we need and desire to receive forgiveness. I'm going to say it again. Confession. How do I know who to go to and who I'm supposed to talk to? Confession must be made to the person against whom I have sinned and from whom I need and desire to receive forgiveness. You can just ask this question. Who do I have to talk to for this to be made right? Really? For this to be resolved, Who do I have to talk to? And in that moment, the last person that you want to talk to is probably the person that you need to talk to. Okay. That person that comes to mind, you go, I don't think I want to talk to them. That's who you need to go talk to probably. Okay. And this is never easy. It's never, no one wakes up in the morning and says, I can't wait to go, you know, bare my soul to this person who might not be the biggest fan in my life. There's a principle here. And there are really three categories of confession. First one is private. The psalmist talks about the secret sins of the heart. We all have things that where we sin within us. We have some kind of a attitude. Lots of the sins are inward. You know, they are heart ones. I can't look and say, oh, he's sinning, she's sinning. I can't do that because I don't know that your heart. But who does? This is not a trick question. God does. Children of VBS, who, they know the answer. God knows my heart. And so who have I sinned against in this? I have sinned against God. And so I go to God and I confess that sin to him. 1 John 1:9 says that he is faithful and just and will forgive our sins and cleanse us from all unrighteousness. And isn't that a great truth? Aren't you glad today that our God in heaven is a God who hears our confession? He loves us, and Christ has made a way for that sin to be forgiven and for us to be restored. It's a wonderful, wonderful thing, and I hope your heart is happy in that this morning. So secret sins, private sins, I confess to God. I don't necessarily have to confess that to somebody else. Second category would be a personal sin. And this is an interpersonal sin. This is now where my heart attitude, that heart sin, has now in some way been expressed, and it has had an impact on somebody, or it has been seen by another believer who now wonders about my testimony and wonders about my faith and life. I now have a responsibility to go to them. The circle has gotten bigger, the circle of knowledge. I go to them and I confess my sin to them in order to make it right. And the third category is some sins become so public that it requires a public confession. In order for the testimony of Christ and my testimony, for this to be made right, there's no way that I can go to everybody all the time. I can just corporately express what I have done and to ask for forgiveness. So those three categories. And do you see the principle, though? It's as big as the circle of knowledge and impact is. That's who I go to, and I seek to make it right. And by the way, in going, whenever I talk about forgiveness, I always bring this up because it seems to me there are such lame approaches to this. Typically, people, this is how they seek forgiveness. They'll go and they'll say, sorry, don't do that. Don't do that. That doesn't resolve anything. Sorry. And the other person goes, you should be sorry. You know, that kind of thing. Has that breach been healed by that? No. That is why we have to take that next step, which is, will you forgive me? Say those words with me. Will you forgive me? And now the onus is upon the person who has been offended. And it is always harder to be the forgiver than the forgivee. That's why it's harder for God in this whole salvation thing than for us. And now that person, they can choose whether or not to forgive. And if they don't forgive, the Bible also says, as far as it depends on you, live at peace with all men. If they don't forgive you, you have done what God has called you to do. There's nothing more that you can do. But hopefully, they will extend grace to you. And now, yes, I forgive you. And now that relationship is restored. And now the offense is taken away. And now there is a basis for going on in that relationship. So if you have some secret sin in your heart, and it's just a secret thing, it's never been expressed, confess it to God. If you get some kind of a attitude, or you do something with your softball team, then you go to your softball team and you make it right. If it's your scrapbooking girls and you comment on how yours looks better than hers or something like that. Okay, maybe that's not a good example. If you stole her little border, then go and tell her you did it and buy her a new one. And this requires wisdom. And there are times it's hard to know what to do. I think even we should apply grace in the whole process of trying to appropriate grace, because it's hard to know. But the Lord knows our hearts, friends, and He knows whether or not we truly want to make this right. And one of the greatest indications of real repentance is that I will do whatever it takes to make it right. I don't care who I have to talk to. I don't care how many people I have to talk to. I have truly repented of the sin, and I want to make it right, and I will confess that as big as I need to. That's a sign of real repentance. You can think of Zacchaeus, the wee little man, who climbed the sycamore tree, and Jesus said, I'm going to your house, and they go to the house, and Jesus is there, and it doesn't even say that Jesus says, you know, Zacchaeus, you're the tax collector, and you have robbed from people in the community. He doesn't even say that. Just his presence there, Zacchaeus repents of what he's done, and he says, I will repay everyone four times whatever I took from him. Now we look at that, we say, well, how do you know that Zacchaeus really repented? Look at his desire to make it right. That's a good sign of real repentance in our heart. And in my heart, when I am willing to do that, that shows that I have really grappled with what it means to repent. Now let me ask a question here this morning. I hinted at this earlier. How are you going to respond when somebody comes to you? We've been thinking about, okay, what do I need to, when I need to go to somebody? That's somewhat hard. It's also hard when somebody comes to you, especially something that's really ticked you off. I mean, you're hacked off about something, and then they come to you and they say, you know what? I was wrong in that, and I am sorry, and I just need to ask you to forgive me for doing that. It's not easy, is it? Because the flesh wants to be mad about it, wants them to pay for it, you know? And, you know, maybe you say, well, I'll think about it. And you want them to hurt a while, you know? That's the flesh, okay? That's not the Spirit of God in us. A great example of this is Peter. Peter comes to Jesus in Matthew 18 and says, Jesus, how often should I forgive my brother? And he says, like up to seven times, which I think he thought in his heart, I'm being very magnanimous in this and saying that up to seven times. And Jesus says, seven? Don't you mean 70 times seven? And his point there isn't 490 times you are to forgive. His point is that we are to always have a spirit of reconciliation and a desire and a willingness to forgive. And that is not easy. So where does that come from? And if you continue in Matthew 18, there's the parable of the unmerciful servant who owed the king $10 billion. And the king looks at him, has compassion, and says, okay, forget it. I forgive the debt. Have a nice day. He walks out. He sees a guy that owes him $10, and he begins to strangle him and says, you pay me what you owe me. And the guy says, I'll try. But he says, take the guy away. There was no compassion in him whatsoever. And the king heard about it, and the king drags him back in and says, you mean you couldn't forgive that guy the $10 debt when I have forgiven you the massive $10 billion debt? And friends, the basis for Christian reconciliation is not that I'm a nice guy. It is the fact that I have stood before the cross of Jesus Christ, and before that cross, I have felt in my heart the massiveness of my own sin. And when I see how much God has forgiven me in Jesus Christ, how can I not forgive my brother the $10 debt that he has incurred against me? And when we find ourselves wanting to make the other person hurt or wanting to feed and that seething bitterness, I have forgotten the cross and I have forgotten my own sinfulness. It is pride that refuses to forgive. So when we are wrong, we must confess our sins and to be healed. That's the first time. Here's the second situation that we need to confess sins to one another. When I need help, you know, none of us have the capacity on our own to live the Christian life. We don't. That is why God has placed us in community with one another. We are here in this together, and that is not by accident. God knew that we would need one another. And how important I think it is for us to see the tremendous help it is to have somebody else involved in my life so that when I have that secret sin that is eating me up, that I have somebody that I can go to and I can say, not because I'm seeking forgiveness, but because I'm seeking help, and to say, listen, I need to tell you something because I need somebody praying for me. I need to tell you something because I need some help. I need somebody to give me advice. I need somebody to hold me accountable. Ever done that? I have found that just sharing it with somebody is itself so helpful. Just to get it off of my chest, to feel like somebody else knows now. And it hurts to do that because nobody likes to say, okay, I have done this and I know you held me here, but I'm really here. And this is, but how good it is for us. And one reason that we need this so badly is that sin is always going to try to convince us to not tell anybody, to hide the sin. What was Adam and Eve's very first desire after they sinned in the garden? What did they want to do instantly? They wanted to hide. They ran for the leaves. And we have been running for the leaves ever since with our sin. We don't want other people to know about it. Because what will they think of me? They might actually think that I'm a sinner. And see, this to me is the great irony in the church. You realize that to get into the church, you have to admit that you're a sinner. And then it seems to me that we spend the rest of our time trying to convince everyone to the contrary. No, I'm not a sinner. I sinned before I became a Christian. I haven't sinned since I joined the church. And so we kind of put on the mask and we sort of, you know, put on this act and we hide behind our little, you know, our little Christianisms and all of that. And behind that, we're dying. And this says, share that with somebody. It's good. So maybe we just need to get over the fact that we're sinners. I mean, in a sense, I mean, open with it would be a better way to say it. In fact, do that right now. Turn to the person next to you and say, I am a sinner. Would you do that, please, for a moment? Okay, now, guess what? The secret's out on you. So when you come to me and say, I've done this and I need help, I don't have to go, oh, I already know that you're a sinner. And I look in the mirror every day at a sinner. And in there is freedom for us to be honest with one another and to share these things.
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2: Character is what you do when no one is watching. Yes, I believe what we do in private is more important than what we do in public. Have you ever noticed how people act one way in public, but then you get around them, get a chance to know them, completely different? Okay, let's be honest. We've probably all done it. Kind of like a house that looks spotless on the outside, but inside is totally out of order. Hello. Now, Jesus talks about that in Matthew 6 and 5. He warns against praying just to be seen, because when our focus is people, our reward stays with people. But when God is our focus, everything changes. He's not looking for performance. He's looking for sincerity. What we do in private carries more weight than what we do in public, in my opinion. Real faith is consistent. It shows up when no one's clapping, no one watching, and no one's posting about it. So you may not go viral when God is your focus. So today, let's check our motive, because what's done for attention fades, but what's done for God lasts.
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7: 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Chance of an isolated shower or two tonight, and overnight low will drop down into the lower 70s. Lots of sunshine Saturday, high into the upper 70s, and showers and thunderstorms becoming likely on Sunday. I'm staff meteorologist Sally Russell for 90.1 FM Moody Radio.
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15: There's a chapter in the Bible most people skip. It's not comforting. It's not quotable. Nobody has ever called it their favorite. But if you've ever sat in the dark and wondered where God went, If you've ever felt so alone you wished you'd never been born, you won't skip it. You'll lean in. Today on Insight for Living, Chuck Swindoll opens his Bible to a passage that portrays the mournful wail of a man at the absolute end of his rope. And it may be the most honest thing you've ever heard.
16: For a change, I would like you simply to listen rather than to follow along in your Bible. You're free to do that, but the words will be different. Because I want to read for you from Job chapter 3, from Eugene Peterson's paraphrase known as The Message. Words changed a little, but the tone of it seems to emphasize the right kind of thing. I'm calling today's message The Mournful Wail of a Miserable Man. It's not my testimony. And it may not be yours, but more than most of us would like to believe, it has been on our lips in other ways at other times, if not now. Listen to some selections from this third chapter. Job broke the silence. He spoke up and cursed his fate. Obliterate the day I was born. Blank out the night I was conceived. Let it be a black hole in space. May God above forget it ever happened. Erase it from the books. May the day of my birth be buried in deep darkness, shrouded by the fog, swallowed by the night. And the night of my conception, rip the date off the calendar. Delete it from the almanac. Oh, turn that night into pure nothingness. No sounds of pleasure from that night ever. May those who are good at cursing curse that day. Unleash the sea beast, Leviathan. May its morning stars turn to black cinders, waiting for a daylight that never comes. And why? Because it released me from my mother's womb into a life with so much trouble. Why didn't I die at birth? Why wasn't I stillborn and buried with all the babies who never saw light, where the wicked no longer trouble anyone and bone-weary people get a long-deserved rest? Prisoners sleep undisturbed, never again to wake up to the bark of the guards. The small and the great are equals in that place, and slaves are free from their masters. Why does God bother giving light to the miserable? What's the point of life when it doesn't make sense? When God blocks all the roads to meaning, instead of bread, I get groans for my